0: that they're hosting the Detroit Lions at home as well. And at that time, the Ravens were ravaged with injuries and quite frankly, just weren't playing really well. So they kind of got a late start on their season, and it ended up leading to them missing the postseason. One of many things that contributed to them missing the postseason last year. But yeah, you look at the schedule and starting off in Indy could be tricky. Probably not, though. I mean, I don't know what Daniel Jones' status will be going into that game. I would imagine that it's a chance that he doesn't play. And if you're getting Anthony Richardson, you're probably licking your chops if you're Jesse Minter and you're ready to get this Ravens defense on the field. Now, you also got to remember they've got Jonathan Taylor in that backfield who, for the first quarter to first half of the season last year, looked like an MVP candidate. Alec Pierce is coming off a great year. They got Warren at tight end. So they've got some pieces and a pretty decent defense as well. But that's not one that really scares you. Like you said, the Cowboys one week three jumps out at me just because I think that'll be the first real test for this defense. And a lot of questions about this Ravens defense. A lot of optimism, but still questions. So I think that'll be a real test going up against that Dallas Cowboys offense and a pretty decent defense that the Cowboys will be putting out there as well. Remember, they got Caleb Downs in this past draft in the first round, and in my opinion, he could very well be the best player in that class. So that's a little tricky. I do look at this stretch in the middle portion of the season where, and look, the Browns are the Browns, but going to Cleveland has always kind of been a house of horrors for the Ravens. They may get the win out there, but they do not play well in Cleveland. They get it despite the way that they look in those games. So I'm looking at going to Cleveland, then back home for the Bengals. Back-to-back division games are always going to be tough. Then to Buffalo, which has also been a house of horrors for them here recently. And then hosting the Jaguars, which was a playoff team last year. Hosting the Chargers on Monday Night Football. Jesse Minter going up against his old team. Even going to Carolina could be a little tricky. That Panthers team got better as the year went on. They made the postseason, and they were pretty tough at home last year. And, oh, yeah, then you got to go to Houston and play arguably the best defense in the NFL. So I think that stretch there could be a little tricky for them. And also, when I look at the last four games of the season, the Ravens do have a Week 13 bye. I think that'll serve them well. They did pretty good the last time they had a late season bye. But I look at the last four games of the season, all division games, including two games against Pittsburgh, including Week 18 against Pittsburgh at home, which is a TBD game. That could very well be for the division again this year. You never know with the Pittsburgh Steelers. Everybody wants to count them out. We've seen it time and time again. They scratch and claw, and they will at least be in the playoff discussion every year. Now, Tomlin's gone. Maybe they finally bought him out. But it's not like McCarthy is a terrible coach, but there are still questions at the quarterback position and on the offensive line and really on that aging defense as well. So I think a lot of it just depends on what type of Ravens team are we going to see this year? Because if it is the Ravens team that everybody picks to be a Super Bowl contender every year, if Lamar Jackson is going to be healthy, if this defense is really going to come back to life, then this schedule may not be a problem for them. I see no reason. Me and my co-host, we ran through the schedule last night. I went 11-6. I said 11-6 for them right now. That's me being humble about them. I'm not going to put on those purple glasses and pick the Ravens to win every game. This is a team that does have some flaws still. They did miss the postseason last year. I got to kind of see. Everybody's expecting Jesse Minter to make this defense elite again. They have pieces. I think they'll be better. I want to see them on the field before I start calling them an elite defense just yet.
1: Yeah, and that's fair. I mean, look, you love the trade of the signing of Trey Hendrickson. We know that they were supposed to have Max Crosby. That went sideways. Okay, you get Trey Hendrickson instead. I tell you what, I love the draft. I love that they got Vega Ione in the first round. That was like, okay, don't overthink it. Best player available, position of need. You got both there in the middle of the first round. And I love that they got Jacoby Lane and Elijah Surratt to fill out that receiving core. It's not going to just all be on Zay Flowers, right? Rashad Bateman took a down year last year. You hope he bounces back, but if not, it's not just going to all be on Zay Flowers. I don't know what to expect for Mark Andrews at this stage in his career, and you don't have Isaiah Likely there. Is that bad?

0: backup option anyway. But again, you mentioned it, a couple of what ifs that just, like, it's going to shape the way the Ravens season goes. If Lamar Jackson is able to stay healthy, this team's a playoff team. Like, I just don't see them not making the playoffs if you tell me Lamar plays at least 15 games. And you mentioned what has killed them the last couple of years, the slow starts. One, is that a byproduct of John Harbaugh? Who knows? Jesse Minter is going to have this team ready, but you do have the most favorable part of your schedule in the first 7 weeks. You know, again, that Brazil trip is weird because it's not even like a standalone game. That's a 4:25 p.m. Eastern Sunday in week three. And then you come right back and play at home at 1 o'clock Eastern the next week at home against the Titans. So it's not, you're not flying over the pond to Europe and not as much jet lag. I think a flight to Rio is maybe from Baltimore is maybe what, 4 or 5 hours at most. So it's a little bit shorter than going across to Europe. So again, not surprised that there's not a bye week after that. Late bye week for the Ravens. So hopefully they can stay healthy until then. And then after the bye week, we're going to see what that division looks like. You mentioned you play Pittsburgh twice in the final 4 weeks. No matter how good or bad you think the Steelers are, it ended up coming down to the division last year, and the Ravens missed the field goal, and we know how that ended, man. But I think there's no reason this team should be anything worse than 5-1, 4-2 at the absolute worst after the first 6 weeks of the season, and that should give you enough runway to get going and build some rhythm and get some momentum going after that for those two tough matchups. Well, really, four tough matchups in a row. Bengals, Bills, Jags, Chargers. But you got to get off to a good start this year for the Ravens. If they're going into that game against Cincinnati in week 7 and they're 3-3 or 2-4, I mean, then we're having a much different conversation. I just don't see it happening because I still think they are too good.
1: Yeah, I agree. I think if they're going to be healthy, the Ravens on paper at least have the best roster in the division. Now, Cincinnati did really use this offseason to address their defense. It's not perfect, but they did kind of build it up in terms of personnel. That coaching staff knows that they're on their last leg right now. It's kind of make something happen this year or they're gone. Everybody else in the division moved on from their head coach except the Cincinnati Bengals. So a lot of what ifs with the Bengals. Everybody every year, that's another team that people think is going to be in the running, and they have been a real disappointment here over the last few years. They've got to prove to me that they can win some games before I start putting some stock into the Bengals. A, stay healthy, Joe Burrow, I'm looking at you. And B, show that they can stop somebody on the defensive side of the ball. The Browns are probably going to be the Browns, and God bless them. I love Todd Monken. I think Baltimore is going to miss them, but they are still the Browns right now. It really, in my mind, is going to come down to Cincinnati, Baltimore, and Pittsburgh in this division. And I see no reason why, like you said, if the Ravens are healthy for the most part, that they shouldn't win this division.
0: Yeah, in Cincinnati, they got a gift. I think Cincinnati got a gift of a schedule. Now, it's in terms of opponents' records from last year combined, they have the third easiest schedule. We know that that's not always everything, but the way that their schedule lines up and the intricacies of the schedule, I think if Cincinnati misses the playoffs this year, I said it on my Sports Minute, I briefly talked about it on last night's show, I think everybody should be fired. Zach Taylor, Duke Tobin, the de facto GM, get rid of clean house, get rid of everybody, and relegate them to the UFL. Like, they don't deserve to play in the NFL anymore if the Bengals miss the playoffs again, Cordell. Because not only are the teams on paper from a year ago weak, you know, you look at their schedule. They play at 1 p.m. Eastern every single game through the first 8 weeks of the season. Like, there's something about the rhythm, not having short weeks, not having, you know, play a ton of primetime games, and like that, there's something that is very convenient about that. They play one Monday night game. It's week 11 against the Commanders, and then they come back home on the Sunday the week after that and play at home against New Orleans. So it's not like you're going a short week after playing a Monday night and traveling or playing a tough team on paper. And then the one Thursday night game they have is against your Ravens on New Year's Eve. It's the last Thursday night of the season. And at that point, like, you would hope that Cincinnati's not fighting for their playoff lives, but it's not like you got a Thursday night game in the middle of the season and, you know, you're battling injuries and whatnot. Like, it's the end of the year. They do, the one tough thing they have is the Madrid trip. They play the Falcons in Madrid in week 9, and they don't have a bye week after that. So that is going to be tough. But again, you look at the way they start the season, that's probably their toughest Tampa Bay, Houston, Pittsburgh, Jacksonville. After that, three out of the next 4 weeks, they play the Dolphins, Titans, and the Falcons. That other game is against your Ravens, which will be a tough one. They also play the Saints at home. They play the Colts on the road. And they get to play the Browns twice, as does everybody else in this division. So really, it's a gift for me. In my opinion, it's a gift to the Cincinnati Bengals and Joe Burrow. He hated playing on Thanksgiving. Doesn't have to play on Thanksgiving. Barely has to play any short weeks. Wanted to play in Spain, and they get to go play in Spain. So they don't have the bye week after that. That's really the toughest part of their schedule, in my opinion.
1: Yeah, I mean, I think it all boils down to how good will that defense be, because nobody can quibble about the offense. We know the weapons that they have offensively. We know Cincinnati can put points on the scoreboard. Can they stop somebody? That's been the big bugaboo for them over the last few years, for quite some time, to be honest with you. And so when I look at team, it's tough for me. Like, yeah, should they beat a team like the Titans? Absolutely. They should beat the Titans. But would it shock me if that turned into a shootout for whatever reason? Absolutely not, because Cincinnati has had problems getting after the quarterback for quite some time. Now, they did address their defensive line a little bit this offseason. They make the big trade to go get Dexter Lawrence in the middle of that defensive line. We'll see how much of a reward they get out of that. But it's just tough for me to really put a lot of stock into that Bengals team until I see that they're going to make a true commitment to playing on both sides of the ball. Because if you can't stop anybody in this league, you're going to lose. And the Bengals are the real example of, you could have the best offense in the league. If you can't play defense, you won't win in this league. And then also, again, can Joe Burrow stay healthy? Because everybody talks about all these other quarterbacks every year in terms of, will they be available? People have labeled Lamar Jackson to be one of these injury-prone quarterbacks. Lamar hasn't had a single surgery in his career to this point. Joe Burrow, on the other hand, has been one of the more unreliable quarterbacks, premier quarterbacks in this league for quite some time. It's about time he steps up to the plate and is actually available to his team. He's got, I still think, the best 1-2 punch at receiver in the league. Be available for your team and give them the best shot to win this year. That'll get me to put some stock into the Bengals.
0: It's well said, and that's facts. Three out of the 6 years of his career, he has missed basically half the season with injuries, and it's, you know, it has sunk them every time. I do love the signing of Boye Mafe. You mentioned the trade for Dexter Lawrence. So yeah, that front seven, it better be much improved. Otherwise, Al Golden's going to be getting the boot as well after 2 years as the defensive coordinator there. My guy formerly at Notre Dame. All right, let's move on to the Steelers, and let's take a look at their schedule. Now, they also have a mid-season gauntlet that is going to be really, really tough to cope with. And I think Pittsburgh they probably have one of the toughest schedules in the division. You know, they got to play the New England Patriots week two on the road. They get the early week three matchup against Cincinnati. That's, again, a coin flip probably. The Bengals will probably be favored by over a field goal if they get off to a decent start. But then how about this? Coming off the bye week after week nine, and the Steelers also have a very tough one where they got to go across the pond and play in Paris against the Saints, and then they don't have a bye week after that either. They got to come back the next week and play the Cleveland Browns. Off their bye week, they play Cincinnati on the road, the Eagles on the road, Black Friday game against the Broncos, home against the Texans, at Jacksonville on Monday night, and then home against your Ravens and home against the Panthers. I mean, oh my goodness, man. Outside of Cincinnati, that's playoff team after playoff team after playoff team, with the exception of your Ravens and with Cincinnati, who we both expect to be playoff teams this year, and they're both in the division. So I think Pittsburgh, man, they have to get off to a good start, because from week 10 to week 16, that is a freaking gauntlet. And if Aaron Rodgers and Pittsburgh aren't, I don't know, going into the bye week after 8 games at 6-2 or 5-3, there ain't going to be no R-E-L-A-X to tell everybody. The Steelers, they might be shutting it down early this year, and Rodgers might be heading to an early retirement.
1: Yeah, I mean, having to play that Eagles defense and that Broncos defense in a 5-day span, that's not going to be fun. And then right after that, you get the Texans defense on Sunday Night Football, and then the Jaguars defense after that. And if the Ravens defense is anything this year, they're right after that.
0: And dude, Rodgers would be lucky to make it out in one piece.
1: Dude, it could be really tough. It could be really tough for them. This is a Pittsburgh team that has struggled to score. Now, again, I've talked about it. I've liked some of the moves that they've made on the offensive side of the ball this year. Still have questions, obviously, at the quarterback position. We have to see what happens there. I still think it'll be Rodgers, but I'm not completely sold on that offensive line, and I'm definitely not sold on that aging and expensive defense that they have as well. So it's a lot of question marks for me with this Pittsburgh team, and looking at this schedule, it doesn't bode well for them. Another reason to count them out, but again, they've been that team that you can't count out, that they just find a way to make it through their schedule and things end up falling their way. They play some of these teams without their best players. Who knows what it is, but they always kind of have a lucky charm in their back pocket or something, to where they're able to steal some games away simply from their style of play. They know how to win ugly, probably better than any other team in the NFL. So we'll see what happens, but no doubt they have a very, very tough stretch in the middle part of their season.
0: Yep, and then let's finish here with the Cleveland Brownies. You know, like you said, the Browns will be the Browns. I think they'll be the Browns as long as they're employing Deshaun Watson as their quarterback, and especially the first couple of games of their season. They're going to be pretty tough ones. They got to go on the road first two games at Jacksonville, at Tampa Bay. Now, the Bucs defense, if it's the Bucs defense that we saw finish the year last year, that actually might be a big game for Deshaun Watson, because Tampa Bay's defense to finish last season was god-awful. Then they come home and play Carolina. Then they got a short week to play the Steelers in week four. But, you know, again, they finished last place in the division last year. So you're going to face a lot of last place teams from the divisions last year. They get to play the Jets. They get to play the Titans. They play the Saints. They play the Raiders. They play the Giants. So I know not all of those teams finished in last place, but a good majority of them. And, you know, again, it's going to come down to the quarterback position for me, because we know Cleveland's defense is going to be awesome. And I know that they hired Todd Monken as their head coach. I wanted them to promote Jim Schwartz. So, you know, again, Jim Schwartz resigned, and now it's Mike Rutenberg who is the defensive coordinator. We'll see. We'll see if it was Jim Schwartz is the reason why that defense has been so damn good, or if it's just Myles Garrett. You know, they got the reigning defensive rookie of the year in Carson Schwesinger. Mm-hmm. It doesn't look like they're going to get good news on Jeremiah Owusu-Koramoah, former Notre Dame. You know, again, he's going to miss the entire season after that serious neck injury last October. But they bring in Quincy Williams. We'll see what kind of season Mason Graham can have after a pretty underwhelming rookie year, where he only had half of a sack and 49 tackles. So can he take a big step up? But, you know, that secondary, it got better as the year went on, and we know their defense is going to keep them in games. What are they getting from Quinshon Judkins in year two? Because he looked awesome as a rookie. Then he got hurt, you know, that gruesome-looking ankle injury. Can Jerry Jeudy resurrect that 2024 season that he had, where he looked damn good, and then he took a step back last year? They got the two rookies in KC Concepcion and Denzel Boston. Harold Fannin coming off a great rookie season, but they have a basically all-new offensive line. And again, Cordell, it's going to come down to what kind of quarterback play you get from Deshaun Watson. And I don't think it's going to be very good. And I think early on in the season, we're going to see the switch to Shedeur Sanders, and we'll see if he can hold on to the starting quarterback position for the rest of the season. But, I mean, 5 wins, just because how easy their schedule is on paper, 5 wins at most for Cleveland again, I think it's going to be another long season.
1: Most likely it will be a long season. I can't go against that. Again, they're the Browns. Most likely it will be another rough year for them. But and maybe this is me, you know, giving some hope to my guy Todd, but I know for sure he's going to elevate that offense. Todd Monken is a really good offensive mind. He's going to bring some things that offense can use. And they've got some pieces. I like them attacking the wide receiver position in the draft this year, not relying on Jerry Jeudy, understanding that you need to get more bona fide pass catchers in that offense. Harold Fannin had a really good rookie season. Judkins was a beast. We'll see how he looks when he comes back, but he was a stud last year. I think it does, regardless of which quarterback starts the year, whether it's Watson or Shedeur, I think we're going to see both quarterbacks play this year. I just think that's what's going to end up happening. I think the defense will still be the defense. I think, and that's no shot at Jim Schwartz, who is great. Jim Schwartz is a great defensive mind, but I can't ignore that they have great defensive personnel on that side of the ball as well, led by probably the best defensive player in football in Myles Garrett. So when I look at the start of their schedule, there is an opportunity here for the Browns to get off to a solid start and be one of the early season surprises. The Jaguars looked great last year down the stretch. They could be one of those teams that regresses this year. The entire AFC South is a mystery. None of those it's tough. As much as I think highly of the Texans defense, I think the opposite of that offense right now until C.J. Stroud shows me that he has a pulse. I feel that way about the Jaguars. Trevor Lawrence was great down the stretch. We'll see, but that defense can stand up against anybody. The Bucs were awful, and I think they're going to take a huge step back this year without Mike Evans. I think that dealing with what's my guy's name, the running back back there that's been dealing with the shoulder issue a little bit. I'm drawing
0: Dylan Sampson.
1: No, the other Bucky Irvin. Bucky Irvin was dealing with the shoulder last year. For Tampa. Yeah, he and I think he's still dealing with the shoulder. I don't know what it's going to look like, but I think the Bucs are taking a step back. The Panthers, we'll see, but that's a beatable team. And the Steelers are going to be beatable, and God knows the Jets are always beatable. So that's five games there where they could potentially win at least three of them. Like, I wouldn't be shocked. That defense will keep them in the game. It's just, can the offense put up enough points to actually win?
0: That's a great question, and that is the million-dollar question, right, for the Cleveland Browns every year. All right, 310-840-4910. We got to take a short break. When we come back, we hit the AFC North. We'll hit the NFC North. Is it a gauntlet yet again in the great north of the NFC? He's Cordell Woodland filling in for Brad Evans. I'm Pat Boyle. This is BetMGM Tonight right here on Westwood One Sports. Super Bowl.

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3: 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Aronimink has brought the best in the world to their knees through two rounds. Alex Smalley and Maverick McNealy are co-leaders at 4-under. Justin Thomas, 2 back at 2-under. The two-time PGA champion has had to be sensible in the difficult conditions.
4: Just because you have a wedge in your hand doesn't necessarily mean that you're trying to make birdie. If it's not the right number, the right wind, whatever it may be, it's just really, really hard to scramble. So just hitting as many greens as possible is kind of been my philosophy, or trying to.
3: Now, scoring conditions could be better this weekend with temperatures warming up. Hideki Matsuyama among those at 3-under, 1 shot back of the leaders. Bryson DeChambeau birdies his last 3 holes, but still misses the cut by 3 shots at 7 over par. He also missed the cut at the Masters. I'm Ted Emmerich, Westwood One Sports.
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11: 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I'm Pat Boyle. Got my guy Cordell Woodland filling in for Brad Evans tonight. And the phone number to join the show, 310-840-4910. We broke down the AFC North schedules for all four teams. Last segment, if you want to weigh in on any of those teams, Ravens, Steelers, Bengals, Browns, you can do so at 310-840-4910. We're about to break down the NFC North in just a second, but let's get you a playoff scoreboard update here. Halftime in Cleveland, and what once was a Detroit Pistons double-digit lead, they led by as many as 12, is now down to a one-possession game. You know, big leads, Cordell, in this series, they have just flown out the door like they're nothing. But still, Detroit up at half, backs against the wall, need to win this game to force a game 7 back home at Detroit. Cade Cunningham, 16 points, 5 assists. You said he needed to go off. He's having a great game so far. And meanwhile, for Cleveland, Spida, Donovan Mitchell, 13 points, 2 rebounds, 2 assists. James Harden, 7 points, 2 assists, but he's got 5 turnovers already. And that's the story. By the way, I'll give you one more player. Jalen Duren, who has been MIA in this series. 9.6 rebounds and a block. So he's finally stepping up. But the story of this game is the turnovers. Cleveland's got 13 of them. And they've given up 17 points off those turnovers. The Pistons, they didn't have much, and then they turned it over a bunch in the final 3 minutes of the second quarter. They've got 11 turnovers and 14 points allowed off those turnovers. So whoever protects the rock better is going to win this game in the second half. But, you know, you asked for Cade Cunningham to step up, and so far he has.
12: Yeah, he has. I mean, really, the stars on both sides have. I mean, outside of Harden and the turnovers, all of those guys have really shown up to play tonight, and that's what you want. You know, in a closeout game, it's always going to be tough. It's going to be tough if you're the team that can close the series out because you're getting the other team's best shot. And on the other side, you're literally fighting for your life. So, you know, you're going up against a team that's really trying to put you in the dirt, so to speak, at this point and end your season. So, yeah, not surprised to see a level of desperation from both of these teams. I mentioned if Detroit was going to have any chance, they had to force Cleveland to turn the ball, get back to turning the ball over again and putting that pressure on them and kind of trapping them in those corners. And that's what they've done so far. But like you said, Detroit kind of had their own turnover issue on the back end of the half. I still think Detroit will finish this game off. Duncan Robinson's found a way to get on the court a little bit. But I do think Detroit will find a way to put them away as this game goes on.
11: Okay. All righty. We will see. For now, let's get back to the schedule release and the NFC North, because whereas I think the Bengals got the easiest schedule in football this year in the AFC North, I think the Chicago Bears, coming off the playoff appearance last year, the miracle comeback after comeback, the big 20-point comeback against the Packers, and then the Hail Mary, then they nearly beat the Rams in overtime. If Caleb Williams, here's a wild-ass stat, by the way, Cordell. If Caleb Williams is going to be the first quarterback since Jim Harbaugh to lead the Bears to back-to-back playoff appearances, and the Bears have made the playoffs in back-to-back years, but the first quarterback to bring the Bears to back-to-back playoffs where it's just that one quarterback, Jim Harbaugh, the last one to do it, 1990, 1991. If Caleb Williams is going to do that, I think they got to navigate the toughest schedule in football. Not only the opponent's combined record from last year is number one, nearly a more than a 55 combined winning percentage, 550 winning percentage from their opponents, but I think that just all the primetime games they got to play, seven of them in total, couple of short weeks, they got to play on Thanksgiving, they got to play on Christmas. That Bears defense, which lived and died by the turnover last year, they've got to be better at stopping the run this year. I know our producer, Brandon Combs, wanted them to get somebody on the front line, and they didn't. Now, they're still very heavily rumored to get Cam Jordan this offseason, but so far, nothing. And then it's, can Caleb Williams take another step forward like he did last year in year one under Ben Johnson's tutelage? I think it's a big ask of this defense when they're going up against some of the best teams in football. Eagles, the division obviously is going to be tough with the Packers and the Lions. They got to play the Jags. They got to play the Bills. They got to play Tampa Bay. They got to play Seattle, New England. I mean, dude, it is a very, very difficult schedule for Chicago.
12: Yeah, no doubt. I mean, I think what they have going for them in their favor, though, when you talk about some of the potent offenses that they'll have to face, most of the better ones are in their own division. You know, I don't know if that's a good thing or a bad thing because you got to see them twice. But Minnesota, obviously, when they're at full strength, we'll see what type of quarterback play they get this year. But God knows they've got weapons all over the field. Green Bay, we'll see what that offense looks like this year. They were up and down last year. We'll see if they show some consistency this year. And obviously Detroit, they have all the makings to be an explosive offense. But last year, they were shooting themselves in the foot, turning the ball over at times that they shouldn't, not being able to finish drives the way that they have in recent memory. So we'll see if they're able to kind of get back to what they did the last, what, 2 years ago, 2 and 3 years ago. But no doubt, Seattle is going to be a tough one. I don't think very highly of the Patriots, to be honest with you. And a lot of part is because of the Mickey Mouse run they went on last year in the postseason. I mean, I just can't ignore that. I just can't. I don't think they're a bad team, but I do wonder how much of a step back they take with Stephon Diggs not being a part of that offense. He was pretty good for them last year. Now, if they end up getting A.J. Brown, I'll have to change my tune a little bit, because obviously that's a drastic change for them. The Bills are the Bills. But yeah, I mean, and the Falcons, we'll see what they look like. I think the Falcons could be one of the more intriguing teams this year, even if Tua has to play. It's indoors. He's got some people he could throw the ball to, and God knows Bijan is a beast. So yeah, this is a little bit of a tough schedule, but I think the Bears could be all right. Now, my Commanders took a huge step back this past year for a variety of reasons, but I can't ignore in Jaden's rookie year, the Commanders were the team winning all of those one possession games, and they end up getting to the postseason and they go to the NFC Championship game. They took a huge step back last year. I do wonder if Chicago will have some of those same ripple effects where maybe they're not winning all of those close games, having all those crazy comebacks. If they come crashing back down to earth, this could be a disappointing year for them.
11: Yeah, it definitely could. And look, I'm going to go out on a limb, and I think the Bears missed the playoffs this year. I just think all the turnover regression, like they're due for turnover regression. I don't think their defense is very good. And I think that even though, like, here's the one thing that could make me wrong is if Caleb Williams gets even better. And it gets even better. Because in the fourth quarter, he was incredible. But there are still so many erratic passes, the completion percentage so low. And now you take DJ Moore off the team. And I know that he basically kind of crushed them last year, right? Who do you blame for him not finishing that route in that game against the Rams, the interception that sealed their season? But now you're asking a lot of Roma Dunze to step up and be that number one receiver that he looked like he was at the end of last season. Colston Loveland went on a freaking heater for the last 6-7 weeks of last season. Does that continue? You know, they need Luther Burden to now step up and embrace a big role here. And so, and that run game, can DeAndre Swift and Kyle Manungai operate in tandem like they did last year, where Chicago was at their best, man, when they were running the ball 35 times a game. Mm-hmm. So I trust in Ben Johnson. I just don't know if they have the talent defensively to make up for what is an incredibly difficult schedule. And last year, think about it, that's probably the worst the NFC North was going to be, right? The Packers missed a couple of games with Jordan Love, who got concussed in that game against the Bears. The Lions were a disaster. If you think the Lions could be bad again this year, then maybe you don't feel the same. But I feel like Detroit could just as easily win another 12 games this year. And Minnesota was so brutal because they had J.J. McCarthy starting half their games. So the division's going to be tougher. And we know it. We saw how tough it was 2 years ago. All right. We'll take a short break, because when we come back, we'll finish off the rest of the division. The Packers, the Lions, and the Vikings. We'll also get you a scoreboard update when we return as well. 310-840-4910 is the phone number to join the show. I'm Pat Boyle. He's Cordell Woodland filling in for Brad Evans. And this is BetMGM Tonight here on Westwood One Sports.
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1: All right, welcome on back. 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I'm Pat Boyle. Cordell Woodland filling in for Brad Evans. Phone number to join the show, 310-840-4910. We'll get back to the NFC North here in just a bit, but let's get to some of your phone calls. Because our guy Johnny in Atlanta wants to talk about the Falcons schedule. And he wants, excuse me, a little bit of the hiccups there. And he wants to talk about Tua. Johnny's in line one, next up on BetMGM Tonight. Johnny, what's going on, man?
2: What's going on? Hey, call him Pro Bowl Tua. We're bringing him back. How much do I need to put down
1: Let's
2: on?
1: Let's try for Johnny again. Down. Let's see if we got him potted up here. Johnny in line one. Johnny, what's up, man?
2: Pro Bowl Tua. That's what I call him. Hello, you hear me?
1: Pro Hello? Bowl Tua?
2: Yes, Pro Bowl Tua. That's what we call him. So, if I put $100 on Tua becoming a comeback player, yeah, how much money I will? How much money I think I win?
1: I'd have to check at our friends at BetMGM, but probably a good chunk of change there, Johnny. That's my guess.
2: All right. And then if I put $100 on the Falcons only losing two games, and that's Baltimore, Kansas City, I'll be a rich person because, hey, that's all how many games I look on the schedule we're going to lose to. Every other team, we should get it. We should, hey, we should rumble. I'm telling you, and they laughing at me right now, but y'all gonna be like, hey, Johnny was right. I called on Daniel Jones last year, and I'm calling on Tua this year. He just needed to change his.
1: Yeah, Johnny, you might be better off spending that $100 on whatever you're smoking, man, because that is some good stuff.
2: Hey, you want to call it that, but guess what? When I call back at the end of the year, I say, hey, Pat, I told you. So, hey, that's my take. Falcons on the loser, two games, two and win, going to the Pro Bowl, comeback player of the year.
1: Wow. So 40-1 on Tua to win comeback player of the year. Johnny, I appreciate the hot takes, the bold takes, the confidence as always, my brother. Appreciate it. Cordell, Tua Tagovailoa, 40-1 to win comeback player of the year. And he thinks the Falcons are only going to lose two games. I mean, is that insane or is that insane?
3: Yeah, them losing two games is insane. Tua for I could see a universe where Tua wins comeback player of the year. I could see a universe where that happens. If he does have to play a substantial amount of time in Atlanta, it is a dome, and that in itself helps Tua because we know the cold weather has been a huge bugaboo for him. He does have a go-to receiver in Drake London who you can pretty much force feed him the ball if you want to. They also have Kyle Pitts, who's coming off a really good year. I think they have the best running back in the league. And Bijan Robinson, I forget who the wide receiver. They got Branch. They drafted
1: Drake London.
3: Well, London for sure. But I know they drafted. I thought they drafted Branch as well.
1: Oh, they did. Zachariah Branch. Yes.
3: Yeah, Zachariah Branch. So that helps out in the short to intermediate, which Tua loves to get the ball out of his hands quick. You get it to somebody that wins immediately off the line. I could be talked into that because Tua isn't a – we've seen him put up some really, really good numbers at times when he's got his full set of weapons around him. And Atlanta does have a nice amount of weapons. Their defense was pretty solid last year at times, especially that young pass rush last year. I think very highly of A.J. Terrell. Like, I don't think the Falcons will be bad, but like the rest of the NFC South, there you can poke holes in all of those teams. And Atlanta hasn't really given me a reason to really trust in them, just like the other three teams in that division. I do think it's a toss-up division, though, all the way to the point to where, and look, I may sound crazy, but I've been talking up the Saints a little bit this offseason, like not to do anything out of this world, but I probably could see myself putting a little bit of coin on the Saints to win that toss-up NFC South. I like the way the Saints trended going into the end of the year, and I think that they could honestly be a team that shocks a couple of people. just like
1: yeah, the Panthers. Yeah, I know a lot of people feel pretty strongly about the Saints. Tyler Shuck taking another step forward in year two. Kellen Moore, hell of a head coach, hell of an offensive play caller. I just look with the whole Tua thing. One, I don't think he's going to be the starter over Penix. The Penix, God, I think he's going to be healthy, but a lot of that week one is going to depend on how Michael Penix recovers from another torn ACL surgery. But to win the comeback player of the year over Patrick Mahomes, who's eligible, over Kyler Murray, over Micah Parsons, over Malik Nabers, over Nick Bosa, over Daniel Jones. Like, come on. There are so many great players that are certified starters and stars. And you're telling me Tua, who's been the opposite of that and is now competing for a job that he doesn't even have yet, he's going to win comeback player of the year? Come on. Come on. And he's talking about the Falcons schedule. He only sees two losses. They got to play Green Bay on the road. They got to play the Ravens. They got to play the Bears. They got to play the Niners. They got to play Cincinnati, the Bengals, the Chiefs, the Lions. Come on. You're telling me they're going to go undefeated in the division? That never happens in the NFC South, ever. Stop it. I think I was I had high hopes. I was pretty optimistic about the Falcons. I thought maybe 10, 11 wins. And Johnny goes 15 or 14 wins. I mean, come on. Let's get
3: That's the
1: real.
3: Thing about the schedule right. release, though. In May, it's always optimism around this time. But I had Ravens fans yesterday telling me they were going 17-0. So everybody always looks at these schedules, and everybody's putting all these W's on the board. The league is full of parity, man. You never know.
1: Yeah, that is true. All right, let's get back to the NFC North here really quickly. We hit the Bears. I think they have the toughest schedule in football. The Green Bay Packers, let's take a look at theirs here because, you know, again, they've got a couple of tough ones for sure, but I think they're spaced out well enough that Green Bay should be able to survive and make the playoffs and win this division. I think they're going to win the division. I'm a big Jordan Love supporter. I mean, Combs will tell you about it, and Monty Cordell. I think Jordan Love's going to win MVP this year. That's how high I am on him. I got Jordan Love syndrome. I love him. I love him. I'm sorry. Look, they got Tucker Kraft coming back from the torn ACL.
4: I got a unique set of skills. Catching meat in my mouth is one of them.
1: Yeah. Thank you for that drop. Thank you for that drop. Look, they got a pretty easy schedule in a lot of regards. Like, they go through a week 2-4 stretch where they play the Jets, the Falcons, and the Bucks. All right. They got some tough games in there for sure. I mean, the division's going to be tough, right? Minnesota twice, Chicago twice, and Detroit twice. They do play the Dolphins. They play the Saints on the road. They got to finish the season strong. Like, I hope Green Bay's in a part where they get off to a really good start, because to finish the year, they got the Bears on Christmas, the Texans after that, and then the Lions at home in week 18. And who knows what kind of freaking game that's going to be, if that matters for one or both of those teams. But I think Green Bay is going to get off to a hot, hot start this year. And as long as Jordan Love stays healthy, I think this is going to be one of the best offenses in football.
3: Me and my co-host Ben Hall get into it all the time because he, like you, believes very, very heavily in Jordan Love. I am on the other end of the spectrum. I don't not believe in Jordan Love, but I don't put him... Like, you're saying you think he could be an MVP candidate. I don't put Jordan Love in that tier of quarterbacks. I appreciate that. I think he's closer to the bottom of tier two, maybe high tier three. I just can't trust Jordan Love on a week-to-week basis. He gets hot, and then he fizzles out. A lot of that is because there's no real go-to receiver in Green Bay. Tucker Kraft coming back will help. But Jordan Love's got to show me, man, and I do think Minnesota could be back this year.
1: Okay. All right. We'll talk some more NFC North a little bit later, but coming back, a Friday night staple here on BetMGM tonight, it's The List. That's next on Westwood One Sports.
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12: 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Time to learn the names of Alex Smalley and Maverick McNealy. After 36 brutal holes at Aronimink, those two are atop the leaderboard at 4 under par. Smalley, 29 years old from Rochester, New York. McNealy, 30 from the Bay Area. Neither have been anywhere near major contention. Four-time major winner Scottie Scheffler among those lurking at 2 under, 2 back. Rory McIlroy plays his way to the weekend with a gritty 3 under 67. The reigning back-to-back Masters champion, 1 over par, just 5 back. Each year, 20 club professionals earn their way to this major. 41-year-old Ben Kern from Ohio, the only one to make the cut this year at plus one. He fired a 367. He says he's a 6 handicap. This week will do wonders. I'm Ted Emrick, Westwood One Sports.
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1: 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We're going through a bunch of the NFL schedules here, AFC North, NFC North. We still got a couple of teams to finish off in the NFC North in just a little bit, so you want to weigh in on any of that. We had our guy Johnny in Atlanta all of a sudden saying Tua is going to win comeback player of the year, and the Falcons were going to only lose two games. I mean, if you will take all the bold opinions that you got at 310-840-4910. Before we get to the list, here's this from our friends at BetMGM. 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Two massive game sixes in the NBA playoffs tonight. Win or go home for the Pistons. Win or go home for the T-Wolves. And in Cleveland, with the Cavs up 3-2, Detroit up 75-68. The Pistons looking to force a game seven. There's 2:45 left to go in the third quarter. Cade Cunningham, 19 points and 6.

0: I thought I did, and maybe I didn't. I don't think I have. I'm assuming I have it now because what I thought the list was not the list.
1: Okay, so without further ado, it's Friday night. Here is the list.
2: I'm gonna have to go tell the world exactly what's on the list.
3: Are you ready?
4: I'm ready. I love trivia.
2: Hey, the champ is telling you to do something.
5: You know what?
2: You just made the list.
1: All right, so basically a little Friday night trivia here, Cordell. We get producer Brandon Combs in the mix to play along with us, and we get our VP, our video producer, Monty, Michael Montgomery. He is the creator of the list. He gives us the category, and then the three of us go until it's last man standing. Whoever can keep providing correct answers, you keep going. If you provide a wrong answer, bang, you're out of there. And so, Monty, what is the list for tonight?
6: Yeah, not a ton of crazy, interesting news or anything this week. So going pretty simple. We're going to do the most home runs in baseball this season entering tonight. So anybody that's homered tonight already, it's not affecting their total on the list, so they wouldn't matter. So, yeah, most home runs. If you've been locked in, I think it'll be pretty easy. If you haven't been paying any attention, there might be some names you're surprised to see.
1: Okay. All right, I love it. Usually if you go first, that gives you the best chance of winning because you don't have people taking your answers. So, Cordell, since you are the co-host of honor tonight, why don't you go first?
0: All right, I'm going
1: to
0: go with...
1: What do you think? You want to go second or you want me to go last? Well, that would be the same thing.
7: Yeah, it don't matter to me. I mean, I've got a pretty good amount of names that I know, so don't matter to me.
1: All right, and what are we doing? It's the top 20 right now in the active leaderboard, right, Monty?
6: Yeah, so it's the top 16 because coming into tonight there were guys that had 11 or more. So that's what I made the cutoff. More than 10. So 11 plus home runs entering tonight, and then you're on the list.
7: Okay.
0: I can live with that.
7: Okay.
1: All right, Cordell, you want to kick us off?
0: I'll go in Chicago, go with Murakami.
6: There we go. He is fourth on the list.
7: Are you going next, right, Pat?
1: Yeah, I'll go second.
7: Okay.
1: Because honestly, you are probably going to win. So I'll put the pressure on you. And I will take the layup here. All rise. Here comes the judge. Give me Aaron Judge, who is right there at the top. Or actually, I think he's in second.
6: He is in second with 16.
7: Yeah. He's in second to this guy. Give me, should be a Cub, Kyle Schwarber.
6: Should be a Cub. Never forget. He's leading with 18, except he hit two more tonight, so he should have 20
7: now. Holy cow.
1: Wow.
0: Yes, that dude is unreal. I'm going to go in Houston, and I'm going with Alvarez.
6: Yordan, he is tied for fifth with 14 on the season.
1: All right, give me the MVP of the American League, and that would be Rice, baby. Give me Ben Rice.
7: Just going with Yankees, huh? Are you done once we're out of Yankees?
1: Well, I think that's it. So I think I should hopefully have more.
7: All right, let's go to Minnesota. The guy who's having a resurgence this year, Byron Buxton.
6: He is number three in all of baseball with 15 homers. Crazy.
0: I'm gonna go. I'm taking a shot. I'm going to Arizona. Ketel Marte.
6: No. Cordell, I am so sorry, but he is not on the list.
7: Oh, Cordell.
0: I tried to take

0: a gamble.
1: All right. Well.
2: Oh man.
1: Now my goal is to just beat Pat, which happens a lot.
2: I got at least, I think, three more names.
1: Okay.
2: And if we're at 16 and we've already got seven, I can get this down to like the last two or three players. I'm pretty confident I got three more names. Okay. All right.
3: Let's hear one of them.
2: Yeah, I'm pretty sure I saw him go deep the other day, and I'm almost positive he's got at least like 13 or 14 bombs. Was it his 12? Does 12 get you on this?
3: Yes, anything it does. More than 10. More than 10.
1: 12 is more than 10. Last time I checked,
2: more than 10.
1: Yeah.
3: Yes.
2: Oh wow, Monty! Whoa, Monty! Geez, you didn't have to reluctantly give me out that big hint again. All right, that pretty much solidifies this guess here. Let's go with Matty Olson from the Braves.
3: That's who I knew you were going with. Yes, he is on the list. It's tied for fifth with Jordan.
1: All right, let's go with another guy. Sort of like, I guess he's not really having a resurgence, but you know he hasn't been as great as his career has been. But Mike Trout.
3: He is on the list. He has 11.
1: Hmm.
2: Where's one of my other names?
3: Good job, Combs.
1: That's why I'm not taking the easy, the hard ones yet, because I know you don't know them.
3: I was surprised you went Buxton so early. Like Buxton could have sat there, I think.
1: Well, I'm saving two of them. I'll tell you who they are after.
3: Use that brain, Pat. Use that brain.
2: Oh, I know one. I know one because I literally just picked him to get a hit last night, and I was looking at his stats in the GameCast, and I was like, wow, this guy's got double-digit home runs, and now that you're telling me it's at least 10, I know he's on there. Give me the reigning rookie of the year.
1: Hold on.
3: It's more than 10.
1: Yeah, so 11 or more.
3: 11 or more. You're welcome.
2: Well, all right. Well, if I'm wrong now, so be it. Give me the reigning rookie of the year. Drake Baldwin, please.
3: He is on the list.
1: Okay.
2: Yes!
3: With 11.
1: All right. Let's go to Oakland. Well, not Oakland because they're homeless now. They're just the A's. Shea Langeliers.
3: He is on the list. He has 12. Entering tonight. I guess he hasn't played yet.
2: Combs, so, do you actively play fantasy baseball? Is that how you know you're just rattling these off?
1: I do. I'm in a weekly league, and I also play in a pool where we have to attempt to win a triple crown, and we pick different lineups every month, and try to win a triple crown. So yes, I'm constantly aware of leaders.
0: So I'm screwed.
1: I probably don't know all of them, but I know a few more.
2: All right. Well, there's got to be a Dodger on this list, and hopefully, I'm just going to guess here, and hopefully, I get the right one. It's not. I know it's not. Well, actually, I'll leave that to Combs to figure out. Well, I mean, I know he knows it's not Shohei. So that brings me down. That brings me down to three. And I know one of the other ones I'm thinking of has definitely not hit a lot of home runs. So it gets me down to two. It's basically, I got a 50-50 shot here because I gotta think one of them is having. Like I saw on SportsCenter a week ago, 2 weeks ago. I think he had a two homer game or something. All right. All right, 50-50 chance. Hopefully I'm right here. Let's go with Mad Max. Max Muncy. Is he in there?
3: He is the only Dodger on the list.
2: Oh! That might have been my final bullet.
1: All right, let's go to Washington. James Wood.
3: He's on the list. Right back to you, Pat.
1: Oh, yeah, I'm just firing him out there now, Pat, because now I'm putting the pressure on you. I've got two more.
0: Looking at this list, I should have had at least three or four more. I'm very upset about that.
3: That's how it always seems to go.
2: I know there's no Mets because Vientos is their team leader with six. I don't think there's anybody on the Angels. I don't think there's anybody else on the Astros. Rangers. I don't think there's anybody on the Rangers.
3: I could give a hint if somebody wants one, or is everybody?
2: I would love a hint.
1: I'm fine with it because he's going to lose anyway.
3: I don't think it gives it away. This person was in the Home Run Derby last year.
2: Home Run Derby last year. Who was in the Home Run Derby last year? Who was that? Wait a minute. Who was the final of the Home Run Derby? Because I think that's who it is. I think 2 years ago with that Elise Garcia. I don't think it's him. This has got to be it. Tampa Bay. What the hell's his last? I'm blanking on his last name.
1: What's his first name?
3: Yeah, let's start there.
2: Junior.
1: We can give it to him.
2: Junior Caminero. Junior Caminero. That's got to be it.
1: That is.
3: You are correct.
1: All right.
2: Thank you for the hint, Monty.
1: Pat, I've got two names. Do you want the easier one or the harder one for me to give you? I'll let you pick.
2: You're going to give me, give me.
1: There's one that's on there that you should know, and then there's one on there that you probably wouldn't know, and I know both of them.
2: All right, I guess leave me the one that I should know.
1: All right, I'm going to go to Colorado then, and I'm going to give you Mickey Moniak, who is helping me in my Triple Crown race because he's been on my lineup both months.
3: He is on the list. There are two hitters remaining.
1: I only know one of them.
3: I could say there's one of them is in the National League, one of them is in the American League.
2: All right, I'm going to go. He's got to have at least 10. Does he have 10 or does he have 11? That's what it comes down to. Give me Bryce Harper. Bryce Harper on the list. Come on.
3: No.
2: Oh, come on.
1: And I.
2: How many does he have?
3: Bryce Harper? He has 10.
1: All right.
3: Just missing the cutoff.
1: I'm going to give you the one that I know because he hit another one tonight against my Cubs, Colson Montgomery. And then.
3: He's on the list.
1: For the last name, Monty, National League, what team?
0: That might be the
1: game. I already won. I already won.
3: Oh, you did win because Pat lost. I'll say he's in our Cubbies division.
2: Oh, O'Neill Cruz.
1: No. Jordan Walker.
3: No. Yes, Jordan Walker.
1: Yeah.
3: He has 12 homers. And that's all 16.
2: How am I supposed to keep up with a guy that plays fantasy? Who plays fantasy baseball? Get lost.
0: I'm very upset with myself right now.
2: I mean, it's tough, man. I got knocked out with Luka Doncic last week on the most career active postseason scores, the leaderboard. And Brunson was on there.
1: Mm-hmm. Yeah.
3: Yeah. And you didn't get him.
1: No. I beat you with him. To make you mad.
2: Yeah. All right. Good list. Good list. Combs, congrats. Cordell, it's tough, man. You get knocked out early, and then you see all those names, and you're like, damn it. Even if you, you know, only half follow baseball, some of those you... I mean, there are some new names. Colson Montgomery is definitely still not a household name. Jordan Walker, that's the dude that was... That, like, has been sent up and down, like, you know, the last 3 years, right?
0: For me to not at least name James Wood is a very disappointing thing for me, personally. I should have at least had James Wood.
2: Yeah. I mean, but you cover the O's. So you knew what... Yeah, at least you didn't say Alonzo. You knew Alonzo wasn't on there or anybody else.
0: I knew that. I did know that.
2: All right, we'll take it. We'll take a short break. 310-840-4910, the number to join. When we come back, we'll do some hot or cold. We'll get you a scoreboard update. It's looking more and more likely that we'll have at least one Game 7 in the NBA playoffs on Sunday. I'm Pat Boyle. He's Cordell Woodland. Shout out Combs. Shout out Monty. 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
10: Westwood One Sports presents this special report on the 108th PGA Championship, sponsored by Century, business insurance that specializes in you. Today could have been disastrous for world number one Scottie Scheffler. He bogeyed three of his first four holes, but he turned it around and shot 1 over 71. Scheffler 2 under, 2 off the lead here at Arana Mink. He had to battle against a course he is still figuring out.
11: If I was to hit 14 fairways and 18 greens today, my score would be different than 1 over. It's not like there's always spots where you can hit the ball. Sometimes it's just a matter of whether or not you want to take it on, or if you want to play smart, that there's spots where I would try to attack, and there's other spots where it's like, I might want to be a little bit more careful with this pin location. But I wouldn't say there's anything unfair out there.
10: Alex Smalley and Maverick McNealy lead at 4 under. McNealy had it at 6 under before bogeys at 2 of his last 4 holes. I'm Ted Emrick, Westwood One Sports.
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2: 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Get aboard. Get in on the action. 310-840-4910. I'm Pat Boyle. Cordell Woodland is my co-host tonight, filling in for Brad Evans. Always fun talking to Cordell. Give him a follow. He covers the Ravens and the Orioles for 105.7 The Fan. That is one of our Odyssey sister stations in Baltimore. He's at Cordell Woodland on Twitter. Before we get to a little hot or cold, let's get a scoreboard update here. Cordell, you thought Detroit would close it out. We still got 6 minutes, and they did blow a 9-point lead with under 3 minutes to go back on Wednesday night in Game 5. But the Pistons looking like this is headed back to Detroit for a Game 7. They lead the Cavaliers 100-85 with 6 minutes left to go. Cade Cunningham, 21 points and 7 assists. Jalen Duren, 13 points and 9 rebounds. And Duncan Robinson, despite some back issues off the bench with 4 triples tonight, he's got 14 points. Meanwhile, for Cleveland, James Harden does have 20 points. He's also got 8 turnovers. Donovan Mitchell, not a good game for Spida at home. I thought he was going to be dominant. 18 points, just 6 of 19 from the field. And how about this? He is a team worst, negative 19 in the box score. And Evan Mobley not faring too much better in that regard either. A negative 18, despite the fact that he's got 17 points, 2 steals, and 2 blocks. It just comes down to Cleveland not being able to hit their threes and the turnovers. They've got 19 turnovers. They are paying dearly for each and every one of them. They've given up 25 points off those turnovers. So, looking like it's headed back to Detroit for Game 7. And, Cordell, the way this series has gone, it feels like anything could happen in that game if, indeed, Detroit closes this thing out.
0: Yeah, no doubt. I mean, this series has had 7 games written all over it, really, from the beginning. That both of these teams have gone back and forth. Both have looked really good at times and really bad at times. I just think these are two really good styles going up against each other. Detroit has been, you know, one of the tougher teams all year, and their mental toughness has been tested quite a bit already through this postseason. I talked about it earlier. I thought that they've really risen to the occasion more times than not this year when it feels like their back is up against the wall, and yet another win or go home situation on the road in Cleveland, which is a very, very tough place to play, much more tougher than going on the road to Orlando. They show up. And that's been my thing. Can Can Cleveland beat these guys when Detroit is playing their best? Because you can make the argument that Detroit has beaten Cleveland when Cleveland maybe it hasn't been their best, but it's been a winning effort. It's been good enough to win, and Detroit has found a way to win those games. I feel like Cleveland, for the most part, had when they win their games, they pulled away from Detroit. They've kind of dominated them, and they've really gotten contributions all across the board. I just think when it's best on best, Detroit might end up being the better team. And going back to Detroit puts the ball in their favor.
2: Yeah, and look, and there's going to, again, it's not over, but it's a 17-point game. Evan Mobley is at the free throw line, 5 minutes left. I mean, there's a lot of legacies on the line here in Game 7. Not so much for Detroit. They're still a young team. Cade Cunningham, though, in the sense that, like, hey, is he a top five player? Like, can he elevate? Can he take this team to an NBA Finals? After, you know, they've been such a dumpster fire of a franchise for the last 10-plus years. Cade Cunningham is still in year five. It feels like at times he's even younger than that. He's only 24 years old. So is he ready for this moment with my Knicks in the waiting? And then, of course, like, I don't need to spell it out for the Cavs. James Harden in a Game 7 yet again. He's been one of the worst players in NBA history in Game 7s. Donovan Mitchell, who is always like the bridesmaid and never the bride. He's been in the second round like so many times in his career when he's at Utah, now with Cleveland here, can't get to that conference finals, can't get to the NBA finals. So in this Cleveland core, they've been together for a lot longer than Detroit, and it's going to go back to Detroit for Game 7 if this result holds. So a lot of legacies and question marks that will be had in the offseason. Those will be on the line for Cleveland way more than they will for Detroit. Again, if this result does indeed hold. All right, let's get to a little hot or cold here. Let's get producer Brandon Combs into the mix. Combs, give us an update, by the way, on the Northsiders versus the Southsiders here. Rivalry weekend kicking off in baseball. Cubbies and the White Sox going at it. What's going on there?
1: Yeah, looked good for the Cubs early. Got off to a 4-1 lead. And then, you know, look, Edward Cabrera, who my only concern with Edward Cabrera coming in after that trade to pick him up was, can he stay healthy? Now it's, can he hit the strike zone consistently? Because all of a sudden the White Sox came back, and now Miguel Vargas has just tied this thing up with a home run. It is now 4-4 in the bottom of the sixth.
2: Wow. Wow, just like that. And Cordell, speaking of comebacks, your O's nearly came back. Well, you know, I'd say your O's, you covered the team. They were down 3-0 going into the ninth against the Nats, scored two, but I think they left the tying run on base, did they not? That was a tough loss tonight for Baltimore.
0: Yeah, they ended up loading the bases in the ninth, and Adley came up. Adley, who's been one of their better hitters this year, ended up getting called out on strikes on a check swing. Just not enough offense. Disappointing loss for the Orioles going up against one of the worst pitching staffs in baseball. But that Nats team, they score. And look, Shane Boz hasn't been great so far this year for the Orioles, but only three runs. I mean, that was a winnable game for the Orioles. Their inconsistent offense is going to be the death of them. I continue to say it. And they have other issues, defense being their biggest issue and their rotation not being as good as people thought. But this team is built to be an offensive juggernaut. They have been everything but that to this point, and their offensive struggles continued again tonight in D.C.
2: Meanwhile, since we're all talking about our baseball teams, I figured I'd give an update on the Subway Series. Yankees lead the Mets 4-1 in the bottom of the seventh. You got a Cody Bellinger double, a Jazz Chisholm double, and then a Spencer Jones. Spencer Jones, big Spencer Jones, with his first career RBI of his big league career. Or actually, he might have had one coming into tonight. Yeah, he did. So that's RBI number two of his career. But he's got his first multi-hit game of his career. And then the Mets answered back with a Juan Soto blast to dead center. Go figure, a meaningless Juan Soto home run. So 4-1, bottom seven. Cam Schlittler, 6 1/3, 2 hits. 1 run, 8 strikeouts. His ERA is now 1.36. So, Cam Schlittler looking like the American League Cy Young Award winner, Combs. Just like I said.
1: This guy is Cam Schlittler. I can't wait till this guy goes into the dumpster halfway into the season.
2: Well, you might be waiting a while because it's May 15th. He's got a 1.36 ERA.
1: It's May 15th, Pat. It's May 15th. Even the White Sox are almost in first place on May 15th. Let's chill out a little bit.
2: You're a believer in the White Sox.
1: The A's are winning the West right now. Like, it's May 15th, Pat. There's a lot of baseball left to be played, buddy. You might be right. I mean, Cam Schlittler might be that guy. I don't see him winning the AL Cy Young this year, but hey, if he does, I'll be happy for you as long as the Cubs beat the Yankees in the World Series.
2: All right, let's get to a little hotter call. What do you got?
1: All right. The Raiders, after looking at their schedule, will have another top five pick in next year's draft. Cordell, hot or cold?
0: I'll say that's hot. They need so much. They need so much. They got the big piece now, you would imagine, with Mendoza. I think that they did actually do a pretty good job, all things considered, adding more talent to that team, but they're just so far away. Genty finished the year strong last year. They've got one of the best tight ends in football, but they just need so much more. And I think it's an organizational thing at this point. They're trying to build it from the ground up on and off the field. So I do think it's a part of their plan probably to be back in the top five next year.
2: Yeah, it'll be hot for me as well. Part of that is because Kirk Cousins, I think, is going to start the first couple of games. And although I think Fernando Mendoza is going to be great, you know, again, if he takes over week five, week six, that's the toughest part of their schedule. So, again, they play the Dolphins week one. You'd hope that's a win. I mean, those are two terrible teams. Their division's brutal, so they're playing the Chargers twice, the Chiefs twice, and the Broncos twice. They got to play the NFC West, so they got to play the Niners, the Rams, the Seahawks, and then the one easy one is the Cardinals. They do play the Titans, and they do play the Browns, and they do play the Jets. So, like, there's, like, four or five very winnable games. But then outside of that, it's all, like, playoff team, gauntlet, playoff team. So you hope that out of those five winnable games, Dolphins, I'll even throw the Saints into the mix there. And Cordell, I know you're very high on the Saints, but on paper, it's a winnable game. Saints, Dolphins, Jets, Browns, Titans, Cardinals. Out of the six of those, how many do they realistically win? Maybe four? Maybe. So you maybe can scrap together another 2 to 3 wins outside of that. That gets you to 7-10. That's being optimistic. They're more likely a 4-13 or a 5-12 team, even with the theory that I think Fernando Mendoza is going to be very damn good. I just don't know about right away. And again, I think Kirk Cousins is starting those first couple of games, and I'm not optimistic that Kirk Cousins is going to be great. So yeah, top five pick probably again.
1: Yeah, and I'm right there with you on Fernando Mendoza. I love the kid. I think the Raiders are going to win a Super Bowl with Fernando Mendoza as their quarterback at some point. But I mean, not only do they play in a tough division in the AFC West, but they had the unfortunate pleasure of having the NFC West as their NFC schedule this year. And that's a really good division as well. So this is a tough schedule for this team. The defenses that they're going to see, Fernando Mendoza is going to have to learn and grow quickly. I just think this is going to be a team that ends up picking in the top five again. And you know, what that might not be a bad thing. Like, if you go NBA version, just tank and get another top five pick and add that to what you've already got. And I think that the Raiders are on the right path. All right, let's go to the next one. The most intriguing week one NFL matchup is Monday Night Football between Denver and Kansas City. Pat, hot or cold?
2: Cold, but close. I actually ranked all 16 of the week one games last night like an absolute sicko, Cordell, right after the schedule came out. We came back on the air after Westwood One's schedule release special with Mike Golic and Scott Graham, and I had Kansas City and Denver at number two. Monday Night Football, Buck Aikman, two teams, the Broncos coming off the number one seed last year, the AFC title game, Bo Nix coming back from injury, Patrick Mahomes coming back from injury, and one of the best divisions in football. And I think it's going to be amazing. It's going to be an incredible atmosphere. The fact that it's a standalone game, yes, that elevates it, but I think the number one game in week one is going to be the Niners and the Rams. Standalone game in Australia. Rams, NFC title game last year. Niners coming back with a healthy defense. That division is great. that battle is always great. So, yeah, two division matchups for sure at the top for me. Niners-Rams 1, Broncos-Chiefs number 2. So cold, but it's more so lukewarm than anything.
0: Yeah, I'm going to say cold too. I don't know if necessarily if there's a better game, but there are other quality options as well. Like he said, the Rams and Niners on Thursday Night Football is definitely one of them. I think Wednesday Night Football is going to end up the same way the Super Bowl did, with the Seahawks running the Patriots off the field. But some may look at that as intriguing. Honestly, I wouldn't be mad looking at the 1 o'clock slate. You got Buffalo and Houston. That could be an interesting one as well, two playoff teams. And I'm just really interested to see if CJ Stroud will be able to bounce back this year. Sunday Night Football, you got Dallas against New York, John Harbaugh making his debut with the Giants. So it's a lot of intriguing games, I think, in that week one slate. And even for me personally, hope with everybody's healthy, at least as of now. Commanders go to Philadelphia, get to see another NFC East matchup, and those guys getting to face each other very early in the year.
1: Yeah, look, the reason why this is hot and the reason why I say this is because, one, it's a divisional matchup. And two, Pat, you know this, and Cordell, you're about to hear it for the first time, but I don't believe that the Kansas City Chiefs are a playoff team. And I don't think that this team is still very good. Look, I think Patrick Mahomes is great, don't get me wrong, but I think he's at that same point that Tom Brady was in that stretch with New England, where they went like, what, how many, 6, 7, 8 years where they didn't make it to the Super Bowl, where they had down years because their offensive line wasn't as good as what he was used to playing with. And that's what you have here in Kansas City. This offensive line is still not very good. This offensive line still has a problem blocking for him, and him coming off of this injury is going to be a problem for him to be mobile, especially in the first half of the season. It's going to take some time for him to get back into Patrick Mahomes' territory. And I don't think that this is a playoff team. I think everybody's expecting him to come out and just be Superman again. And I just don't think that that's going to be the thing right away. I think Kansas City is going to have a down year. I think they missed the playoffs. And the fact that this is a divisional matchup, and I think that the Broncos are up and coming, that's why, for me, this makes this the most intriguing matchup of week one.
2: Okay. I can respect that. I can respect those points. We'll take a short break. We got a bunch of more hot or cold to get to. So we'll continue on when we come back. Producer Brandon Combs. I'm Pat Boyle. We got Cordell Woodland filling in for Brad Evans tonight. Phone number to join is 310-840-4910. And there will be a Game 7. We'll get you a final score between the Pistons and the Cavs when we come back. But home court advantage has all of a sudden meant nothing in the last two games in that series. This is BetMGM tonight right here on Westwood One Sports.
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1: Welcome on back, BetMGM Tonight. The fact that Brandon Combs has the nerve to play this on the day that Drake drops three albums. Three of them. Three in one. This is crazy. Playing Kendrick Lamar. I mean, look, this song was... Look, if there's ever a song that single-handedly won a rap beef, I mean, it's this. There's no debating that. Welcome on back, BetMGM Tonight, Westwood One Sports, 310-840-4910. I'm Pat Boyle. He's Cordell Woodland in for Brad Evans. Before we get to finishing off hot or cold, it's final. The Cavs had a golden opportunity at home. They get blown out of their own building, outscored by 18 points in the second half. They lose to the Pistons 115-94. We're headed back to Detroit for a game 7 on Sunday. And Cleveland's offense just completely shut down in the second half. Donovan Mitchell only 5 points in the second half. He struggled to shoot the ball. Asar Thompson, tremendous job defending tonight. And he had one of the most brutal playoff games I've ever seen back in game 4. He has elevated his game in a big way. Cade Cunningham only 21 points tonight, but they got a balanced scoring attack. Danis Jenkins had 15. Paul Reed, P-ball Paul, 17 off the bench. Duncan Robinson with 14. And, look, Jalen Duren, I mean, he played pretty well tonight. It's certainly his best game in a while. 15 points, 11 rebounds, and 3 blocks. So, what do they end up getting? I think 17-34. They got 48 bench points for Detroit. That was their most in a playoff game this year. And they played already 13 of them. So, they got balanced scoring throughout. Guys hit their shots, and they played lockdown defense, and Cleveland just couldn't hit shots. So, Cordell, your early forecast for Game 7, it's back in Detroit. The Pistons have already won 4 elimination games. That's the second most ever in a single playoffs, in a single postseason by a 1 seed. They got a chance to make it 5-for-5 on Sunday. Do you think they take care of business?
2: I do. I mean, I think the Pistons are battle-tested, and unlike the Cavs, who have been put in the same spot over the years, the Pistons have come through in this spot. I mean, I keep saying it. Every time it feels like it's you need the Pistons to give you their best game, they do it. The Cavs, on the other end, they waver. And this is a team that has some good, bad shot makers. And in the postseason, that can get you in trouble. And as we see now, I mean, Donovan Mitchell's jumper has come and gone at multiple times throughout this postseason. We already know James Harden's history. Mobley, he struggled to be there consistently on an every night basis in the playoffs as well throughout his career, his short career to this point. And the Pistons, man, they're battle tested. They rise to the occasion. And I just trust them more, quite frankly. I think going back to Detroit is going to be loud. It's going to be crazy. I think the defensive intensity is going to be ratcheted up a lot. And I think the Pistons are going to try to assert their will again. But can Jalen Duren go out there and put together another really good outing? We'll see. They have question marks of their own. Can Tobias Harris show back up to the party again? Didn't have a good night tonight. Only 2-for-7 from the field, 6 points. I do think they're going to need some of their key guys to be there for them. But Jenkins was good again tonight. Thompson did enough. I just trust the Pistons more than I trust the Cavs, quite frankly.
1: Yeah, and look, I mean, this series had you feeling the opposite going into this game, where Cleveland was just flat out the better team the last 3 games, but that's how quickly things can change in just 1 game, man. And now, you know, you're home for 2 games, home for 2 games, and that's 1-1-1. That's the beauty of this of this playoff format. Remember, it used to be 2-3-2, which I'm glad that for the last, as long as I can remember, I think the last 15 years, 20 mm-hmm. years now, they went back to the 1-1-1 at the end. So, got a game 7 now in Detroit. All of a sudden, the home team hasn't won the last 2. After Cleveland, the home team won every playoff game for them through the first 11 games of their postseason. So we'll see what changes. But let's get to some more hot or cold here. Let's get producer Brandon Combs back in the mix. Combs?
3: All right, boys, let's talk some baseball here. The Chicago White Sox, currently tied right now 4-4 in the top of the 7th. The Cubs have the bases loaded, though. Chicago White Sox will be in first place by the end of the weekend? Hot or cold?
2: Whoa.
3: Cordell?
2: I'm gonna say cold. I mean, I like what the White Sox are doing right now. So far, they've been one of the best stories in the league. But the Cubs, I do think as this series goes on, probably will win this series. I just don't think that the White Sox will be able to outscore the Cubs as the weekend goes on. I could be wrong because, as we've seen, the White Sox, that is, I was about to say Chicago, but they're both Chicago. But the White Sox, they can get hot themselves. Mm-hmm. But I just think the Cubs can outlast them. I think the Cubs end up taking at least two out of this series.
1: Yeah, I think so as well. And, you know, again, for that to happen, they're going to need to win their series, the White Sox, and they're going to need the Guardians to lose their series. And, you know, right now against Cincinnati, they are actually losing 6-4 in the bottom of the eighth, but the Guardians do have the bases loaded with Jose Ramirez up at the dish, and he's already got three hits for me tonight as well, so I'm going streaking. So we'll see how that game plays out. Who the hell knows what's going to happen? And then, you know, again, I think Cleveland will probably win that series. Cincinnati has not even been close to the same team they were to start this year. And so, you know, again, they do have Gavin Williams and Joey Cantillo on the mound over the next 2 days. Both of those guys, you know, you average their ERAs and it's in the mid to low threes. So I feel good about Cleveland winning their series. I don't think the White Sox will be in first place at the end of the weekend. So cold.
3: Yeah, look, I think the Reds are going to win that series against Cleveland, and the Cubs just took a 5-4 lead on the White Sox, by the way. So, look, I think this White Sox team is good enough to at least take one game, and I think that Cincinnati might sweep that series against Cleveland. So, we'll see how it ends up. I do think that there is a legit shot that the White Sox are in first place by the end of the weekend, though. All right. James Harden will score less than 16 points. Now, Pat, you wrote this one. In game 7, have 6 or more turnovers. Pat, hot or cold?
1: Yeah, we got 30 seconds. It's a hot for me. Scorching hot. Game 7 disaster class loading for James Harden. He's going to be brutal. I can't wait.
2: I'm right there with you. I'm going hot. This has James Harden disaster written all over it. He's going to end up, he might end up going like 4-for-20, with 6 turnovers. Like, I'm on standby for an all time terrible game from James Harden in game 7.
3: 40 points. 40 points.
1: All right. 40 points. Yeah, right. BetMGM tonight, Westwood One Sports.
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2: Westwood One Sports presents this special report on the 108th PGA Championship, sponsored by Charles Tirrett, the British menswear brand that makes it easy for men to dress well. Alex Smalley and Maverick McNealy, one PGA Tour win between them, are co-leaders halfway through Adirondack. Both 4-under, Smalley from Rochester, New York, and a Duke graduate, he felt great about his 1-under-69, considering the setup, the course, and the wind.
3: A couple fairways out here where I'm just not really sure how you're supposed to hit the fairway. Number 10 and number 15 are two of those examples. I mean, the wind was going the same direction as the contour of the fairway, so you almost had to slice it up into the wind to be able to keep it in the fairway. But yeah, I mean, I'm, you know, very happy with 4-under.
2: Six players a shot back at 3-under. Hideki Matsuyama, the only major champion in that group. Defending champion Scottie Scheffler among those at 2-under, 2-back. I'm Ted Emmerich, Westwood One Sports.
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6: Nasty rough, hole locations that Scotty Scheffler called absurd, and a chilly and windy day at a Ronamink Golf Club outside Philadelphia. As one veteran golf writer posted on Friday, we're playing a PGA championship under U.S. Open conditions with open championship weather. The 108th playing of the PGA championship has confirmed two things over the first 2 days. One, a Ronamink is a stout examination, and two, patience is a virtue. There were seven players tied for the lead after round one. After round two, it's Alex Smalley and Maverick McNealy tied for the lead at 4 under. Six players now one off the lead at -3, and the group at -2 that includes Scotty Scheffler, Justin Thomas, and Cameron Young. Welcome to the PGA Championship tonight on Westwood One, sponsored in part by Prevagen. Prevagen, made for your brain. I'm Whit Watson, joined tonight by veteran European Tour player and commentator Raymond Burns. We recap day two of the 108th PGA Championship. A roller coaster Friday, a 21-year-old South African Aldrich Potgieter held the lead for much of the afternoon until a bogey at 17. He shot 70 to stay at -3. Chris Goddard had the low round of the day with a 65. He moves to 3 under. It's Alex Smalley and Mav McNealy sharing the lead at 4 under par, one better than six players at 3 under, including Potgieter, Chris Goddard, former Masters champion Hideki Matsuyama, Steven Yeager, Minwoo Lee, and Max Grazerman. And lurking at -2, Justin Thomas, Scotty Scheffler, and Cameron Young. European Tour player and commentator, former member of the Walker Cup side for Europe, Raymond Burns joins the show. He was on the course the last 2 days at Aronimink. Raymond, I'll give you the floor for some opening thoughts on what you saw in round two.
7: Yes, well, round two started this morning for me with at 5 o'clock. I got the bus over to the golf course, and it was really, really cold. And I was on the golf course with Scotty Scheffler, Justin Rose, and it was freezing. I mean, I'm used to cold temperatures where I come from on a daily basis, but on the golf course, it was more like a Open Championship and a U.S. Open combined this morning. The front nine was very, very, very difficult. And the, you know, the spectators were freezing, the players were freezing. It was so windy, up to 26 kilometer or miles per hour gusts at stages, that it was very, very difficult to control the ball flight, control your, you know, the distance between shots, control the ball off the tee, and especially on the greens here. This golf course, it's a very special, unique facility, and it's got green complexes that are designed to perfection and designed for players of this quality.

0: phenomenal competition between the best players in the world, and you can see the leaderboard so bunched, and it stands up to its credibility as the members of the golf course here invested a lot of money into their facility, into what their dream of hosting a major championship again. Since 1962, there hasn't been a USPGA or any major here, and it's just been a credit to the whole facility of what they've achieved. And what a weekend, 4 under leading, you know, 4 over making the cut, eight shots between everyone. It's just going to be a phenomenal weekend ahead, and the weather's going to be phenomenal over the next 2 days.
1: At the top of the show, I mentioned Scottie Scheffler's comments on the hole locations, which has been a recurring theme this week. A lot of players commenting that at times it looks like the pins are not on the green. Here was what Scheffler had to say about those hole locations.
2: This is the hardest set of pin locations that I've seen since I've been on tour, and that includes U.S. Opens, that includes Oakmont. I asked Fuchs, who caddies for Justin Rose, he's been around a long time, and I asked Teddy too. In the middle of today's round, I was like, have y'all seen anything like this before? And they said maybe Shinnecock is the only place they've seen that had pins that could compare to this, but it's just very difficult. I mean, it's difficult to get the ball close to the hole. It's difficult to hold putts, especially when you have big slopes and wind, and I think that's why you see the scores, you know, so close to par.
1: Raymond, you've seen every single one of those hole locations over the first 2 days. What are your thoughts about Scheffler's comments?
0: Well, I think Scottie Scheffler, and especially, Mark Fulcher, who caddies for Justin Rose, he's been around a long time. You know, he's nearly older than his father. He's around that long in this facility and in these competitions. And, you know, I said it last night when the pin positions came out, I had one quick look at them, and I said, this is going to be just a disaster tomorrow. Now, it wasn't a disaster for some players, but there was some particular flag positions, like number 6, I thought was just off the charts hard. Number 11, luckily it paid downwind. If that had played the other way around, players would have probably been still out there. But, you know, it's a major championship, and the director of the golf here, the PGA, wants to have as tough a competition as possible. And if you make them too easy for players of this ability, they're going to eat up the golf course. And you know, sometimes it's nice to see the players struggling a little bit. Obviously, you know, it's a major. I've seen it in Opens in Hoylake where they hide flag positions, and it makes it a little bit boring at times for the spectators. I can understand those points of view. But look, it's a major, 4 unders leading. The weekend, hopefully, they might be able to manage maybe 3 or 4 easy pins so the players can make a few more birdies. But look, it makes it interesting. These players are so good. They're phenomenal. You know, you put easy flag positions in, they'll destroy the golf course. So that you have to protect the golf course some way. Fairways are wide enough, and if they want to make the flags difficult for the players, it's their will to do that.
1: Rory McIlroy, 67 after a 74 yesterday. He is +1, only 5 back. As mentioned, the lead is 4 under par. We're going to step aside for just a moment. Still to come, tournament stats and more with Raymond Burns. Later, we'll ask him for a winner on the weekend at Aronimink. You're listening to the PGA Championship tonight on Westwood One.
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4: Alex Smalley, 14 feet 10 inches on the 18th green for birdie. This will break from left to right. The putt on the way, and Smalley filling it up. Another birdie. His second in the last three holes, makes the turn in 33. He's at 5 under par.
5: George Savarikas with the call. Alex Smalley birdied his ninth hole of the day en route to a round of 69 and posting at 4 under. Welcome back to the PGA Championship tonight on Westwood One. Whit Watson joined by veteran commentator Raymond Burns. 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If indeed this PGA Championship is playing like a U.S. Open, Steven Yeager had a perfect day. 18 holes, 18 pars to stay at 3 under. And this nugget from golf stat guru Justin Ray, three players have made 18 pars at a PGA Championship in the last 40 years. Franklin Langham in 2001 at the Atlanta Athletic Club, Richard Green 2011, same venue, and now Yeager 2026 at Aronimink. Yeager stays in the top five as we head to the weekend. He is one shot off the lead. The scoring average at Aronimink on Thursday was 2.2 shots over par. That average rose on Friday, nearly 2.5 shots over par. We bring back Raymond Burns, who's been on the course the last 2 days. Raymond, do you expect the PGA of America to maintain these current conditions and hole locations on Saturday, or do you think they might open things up to allow for some movement?
6: I think they might open up. You know, there's 18 holes. If they can maybe go three, you know, every six holes have a couple of easier flag positions. I mean, the course is going to get fierier. You know, it's going to be much warmer. Fairways are going to become harder to hit because they're not going to be as wet. You know, a little bit of rain on Wednesday night slowed them down a little bit. My expectations, they'll probably keep it quite similar. It's just that, you know, it's just benign conditions this evening, and that heavy wind this morning just made it look very different than what we're used to seeing on weekly television. But look, it's golf, and people have to get on with it, and it's their championship. They can do whatever they suppose want to do with their championship. They've made their decision, and they'll have to stick by it. Being the players, some players can get, you know, complacent, or some players just fight it, and you know, it's part of the game. You know, you've got the 6 inches between your head. It is what it is. It's in front of you. I mean, it's so many dangers. It's just a dangerous golf course. The green complexes, Donald Ross is renowned for, you know, these type of complexes, and you know, they're all over the northeast type of golf courses. Baltusrol, Wingfoot, Westchester, you know, Shinnecock, all these old style golf courses have been, you know, Gil Hansen was brought in here to do a job, and the job has been done to test the best players in the world. So possibly a little bit easier, 72.3, 72.6, like it's 2.5 over par. It is a par 70. Normally these courses would be par 72. There's par 4s that possibly should be par 5s, and there's par 5s that probably shouldn't be par 4s, whatever way you want to take that. But it is what it is, and there'll be a champion at the end of the day, and on Sunday evening, the golfer who plays the best golf and who maintains a composure over the week of the golf tournament, and it stands to have a great champion. The field is bunched. It's going to be so exciting from that point of view. So I hope they do make it a little bit easier. You know, I know back home when we have I'm a golf pro in Malahide Golf Club in Dublin, and we run a lot of competitions, and I always say, let's have six difficult flags, six not so difficult, and six easy flags. So maybe tomorrow they might have a few flags that might be more crowd pleasing.
5: Alex Smalley heads to the weekend at 4 under, got it to 6 under at one point. Former Duke standout, has never won on the PGA Tour, never really been in this position. Here's Smalley talking about getting used to the spotlight.
7: I don't like being in the spotlight a whole lot, so I'm still trying to get used to playing in front of large groups of people like there are at tournaments like this one. Starting to get better, but my first couple years on tour, I kind of struggled with that. And it's a different feeling when you have hundreds or thousands of eyeballs on you at once. It can be a little overwhelming. So I just try to go about my business as best as I can and, you know, realize that there's probably people that don't know who I am, and that's fine. And, you know, I just try to, you know, keep going from there.
5: Raymond, quickly here, a lot of players like Smalley near the top of the leaderboard, not accustomed to the weekend pressure at a major. How do you think these guys are going to handle it?
6: Well, look at the last few weeks. You know, we've seen Alex Fitzpatrick, who wouldn't be used to golf in the United States. We've seen the winner last week from Norway, Wrighton. You know, we've seen a lot of new winners coming through. I mean, look at the college golf here in the United States, players coming straight out of college winning tournaments. So, I mean, you have to be, to become a winner, you have to, like, he knows he's going to be playing in front of the spectators, and some will be for him and some won't be for him. He's from this, well, this part of the world, the northern eastern border of the United States. So, I mean, he's probably playing it down a little bit, but he's got to be excited to be playing in the big league. He's going to be playing in front of, you know, thousands of people, and whether he wants that or not, he's no other option. He has to start to like it if he wants to become one of the best players in the world. And he is a good golfer. He's renowned for his precision, right to left ball flight, and that this sort of golf course suits him. So look, fair play to the guy. I hope he goes out tomorrow and shoots a good number on Sunday and picks up the trophy.
5: When we come back, we'll get Raymond Burns pick for a champion this weekend. Who will hoist the Wanamaker Trophy? From Westwood One, this is the PGA Championship tonight.
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4: for birdie here at the ninth. His last hole of the day. 6 feet. Starts at right edge. Pours in the right edge. 65 today. That's the round of the week. And Chris Goddard gets in at 3 under, one off the lead.
5: Ryan Katrick on the call as Chris Goddard finishes his round with a birdie at 9, 6 birdies and 1 bogey en route to that 65. Welcome back to the PGA Championship tonight on Westwood One. Arana Mink Golf Club outside Philadelphia hosting for the first time since 1962. It's a stern test. 2.2 shots over par Thursday, 2.4 over par today, which makes Goddard 65 that much more impressive. Here's Goddard on his appreciation for tough shots.
7: Today would definitely be one of those days where I'd be on the couch and I'd be like, how did he hit it there? How did he do this? And then you're out there and you're doing it, and it's like it just feels impossible. I think at this point, you know, being out here for a couple of years, you kind of know what to expect with certain tournaments and courses. So, like, you know, if you're getting ready for Amex, you know there's going to be a ton of birdies. But out here, yeah, I think it's a little more, you know, almost U.S. Open-esque. I think it's a good. There's a good mix of tournaments, especially this year, that I feel like it hasn't been super low. I think I'd like it somewhere in the middle if I was a fan. Like, I think the 16 under is a good tournament and a good number to shoot for the week.
5: 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Raymond Burns, I'll ask you two questions. First, the round of the day on Friday. And second, who do you like on the weekend?
6: I think Rory McIlroy probably had the best round of the day in my eyes. He was 4 over par yesterday. He shot 3 under today. He was on the cut line. He under a bit of pressure. He was hitting the ball all over Pennsylvania yesterday. And today he kept the ball in the runway. And he had it probably was the worst he could be with 67. My pick for the tournament is Hideki Matsuyama. I think Hideki Matsuyama, it suits him. When he plays well from the start, he normally keeps it going. Plus, he's not the greatest putter in the world, but he'll hit a lot of greens and he'll two-putt a lot and he'll sneak the odd one in. And I think if the conditions stay the same, Hideki Matsuyama will run away with his championship on Sunday evening.
5: What do you think the difference was, mentioning McIlroy, between those two rounds, 74-67, Thursday, Friday? What was the difference for McIlroy?
6: I personally think the difference was he stood on the driving range for four and a half hours yesterday after his golf, and he worked out his golf swing, put in a lot of time on his golf swing, got some feel in his hands, and got a little bit of confidence in his technique. And you know, good technique breeds confidence, and I think he was more confident, he was more free-flowing today in the golf course. I did his round yesterday. I did 10 holes of his round this afternoon, and I just saw a lot more free-flow Rory. I know he's in good fettle, and he's in good form, and he's relaxed, but still, you have to feel it on the tee, you have to feel it on the with your irons, and today's 67 was probably the worst he could have been, and God knows what can happen with a hot putter. If Rory starts getting that driver going the way he hit it up the 18th today, the field could be in a lot of trouble.
5: Cameron Young, Justin Thomas, Scottie Scheffler, all lurking at 2 under par, and Ludvig Åberg is also on that number, a player that a lot of observers pointed to this week at this PGA Championship. You say you like Hideki Matsuyama. I'll leave him with you. But do you see any of those players at 2 under having an opportunity this weekend?
6: One player I don't think the world knows about is David Pugh. I mean, I have heard about this kid probably 10 years ago. A golf coach told me about him. He's on the LIV League. I mean, he left Arizona State a few years ago to go play on the LIV League. But he is a phenomenal golfer. I mean, you're going to hear this guy's name in the future. I've watched him play a couple of times, and he rips it. He is all-round game. His short game is way above his years. It's just a matter of time before he becomes a world player, in my opinion.
5: And he is another one of those players at 2 under par. Harris English also at -2. Raymond Burns, thank you so much for the time. Enjoy the weekend at Aronimink.
6: Thank you very much, boys.
5: We'll come back to wrap things up in just a moment. We'll check the leaderboard and send you home as you're listening to the PGA Championship tonight on Westwood One.
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6: He needs an up and down here. Try to stall it into the left slope and let it roll down to the fly. Hits it, comes out nicely. Sort of half duff shot, runs towards the hole. Is it going to go in the hole? Is it going to go in the hole? And he holds it! Justin Rose holds it for the weekend.
5: Justin Rose chipping in at 9, his 18th hole of the day. Raymond Burns on the call, and Rosie makes the cut at the PGA Championship at +3. That is the highlight of the day, sponsored by Wrangler. 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Welcome back to the PGA Championship tonight on Westwood One. I'm Whit Watson. Maverick McNealy shares the lead with Alex Smalley at Aronim Inc. 67 today for McNealy, which included an eagle at 16. Those two players at 4-under. McNealy spoke with Jason Sobel.
21: Mav, 4 birdies today, and then there was the big highlight, the hole-out eagle from the bunker on 16. Take us through that one.
22: That was one. I hit a really nice tee shot. That's a hard tee shot with wind off the left, and so rewarded myself with a 4-iron out of the fairway, which I didn't hit the best shot, but missed in the correct bunker. It's a lot easier shot from the left, and walking up, I thought it was makeable and just happened to come out perfectly and went in the center of the hole.
21: Tied for the lead at a major championship. Going into the weekend, this is what all the hard work is about, isn't it?
22: It is, but I mean, it's just a funny game. You never know when it's going to pay off. I don't know if it'll pay off this weekend or if this is just going to go in the experience bank. But yeah, I'm excited for the opportunity. I know I'm going to learn a lot and really enjoying this golf course right now.
21: And it is about the experience, whether it turns out to be a huge positive in paying off with a win or a high finish this week, or you just gain the experience moving forward. I like that you said the experience part.
22: Yeah. Totally. I mean, I think I'm going to learn a lot about myself. I'm going to learn a lot about this type of golf, playing late on the weekend at a major, and I know I'm going to learn a lot there. So I'm excited for it. I think it'll be a really good opportunity and test my game in ways that hasn't been tested before.
21: Well, enjoy it and good luck.
22: Yeah, thank you.
21: Thank you.
5: 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Two players at 4-under, Alex Smalley and Maverick McNealy, Hideki Matsuyama, Chris Goddard, Aldrich Pottgeter, Steven Yeager, Minwoo Lee, Max Grazerman, all at -3. Cameron Young, Justin Thomas, Scotty Scheffler at 2-under par alongside David Puge and Harris English, along with Siwoo Kim and Ludvig Åberg, and a large group at -1 as well. Players who made the cut on the number at +4, European Ryder Cup captain Luke Donald after rounds of 71 and 73. Shane Lowry followed a 68 Thursday with a 76 on Friday, good enough to get him to the weekend on the number. Michael Block, Akshay Bhatia, Tommy Fleetwood, Garrick Higo all missed the cut at plus five. Think about that two-shot penalty that Higo incurred for being late to his tee time on Thursday. Bryson DeChambeau birdied his last three, but missed the cut at plus seven. Don't miss a moment with the official PGA Championship app. Follow all of the action and real-time updates by downloading the app today or visiting PGAChampionship.com. 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Thanks to producers Nick Pope and Jordan Markovic, coordinating producers Brian Finkelstein and Aaron Cummins, VP and executive producer Mike Eby, the senior vice president of sports for Cumulus Media and Westwood One is Bruce Gilbert. Now for Raymond Burns, I'm Whit Watson. Thanks for joining us. You've been listening to the PGA Championship tonight on Westwood One.
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5: Nasty rough, hole locations that Scotty Scheffler called absurd, and a chilly and windy day at a Rahnemink Golf Club outside Philadelphia. As one veteran golf writer posted on Friday, we're playing a PGA championship under U.S. Open conditions with open championship weather. The 108th playing of the PGA Championship has confirmed two things over the first 2 days. One, Aronimink is a stout examination. And two, patience is a virtue. There were seven players tied for the lead after round one. After round two, it's Alex Smalley and Maverick McNealy tied for the lead at 4 under. Six players now one off the lead at minus three, and the group at minus two that includes Scotty Scheffler, Justin Thomas, and Cameron Young. Welcome to the PGA Championship tonight on Westwood One, sponsored in part by Prevagen. Prevagen, made for your brain. I'm Whit Watson, joined tonight by veteran European Tour player and commentator Raymond Burns. We recap day two of the 108th PGA Championship. A roller coaster Friday, a 21-year-old South African Aldrich Potgieter held the lead for much of the afternoon until a bogey at 17. He shot 70 to stay at minus three. Chris Goddard had the low round of the day with a 65. He moves to 3 under. It's Alex Smalley and Mav McNealy sharing the lead at 4 under par, one better than six players at 3 under, including Potgieter, Chris Goddard, former Masters champion Hideki Matsuyama, Steven Yeager, Minwoo Lee, and Max Grazerman, and lurking at minus two, Justin Thomas, Scotty Scheffler, and Cameron Young. European Tour player and commentator, former member of the Walker Cup side for Europe, Raymond Burns joins the show. He was on the course the last 2 days at Aronimink. Raymond, I'll give you the floor for some opening thoughts on what you saw in round two.
6: Yes, well, round two started this morning for me with at 5 o'clock. I got the bus over to the golf course, and it was really, really cold. And I was on the golf course with Scotty Scheffler, Justin Rose, and it was freezing. I mean, I'm used to cold temperatures where I come from on a daily basis, but on the golf course, it was more like a Open Championship and a U.S. Open combined this morning. The front nine was very, very, very difficult. And the... You know, the spectators were freezing, the players were freezing. It was so windy, up to 26 kilometer or miles per hour gusts at stages, that it was very, very difficult to control the ball flight, control your, you know, the distance between shots, control the ball off the tee, and especially on the greens here. This golf course it's a very special, unique facility, and it's got green complexes that are designed to perfection and designed for players of this quality. And it was very, very, very difficult morning. And as then the day progressed, we saw a little bit of sunshine. We saw some heat. And as the day progressed again into late evening, it got very benign. The wind dropped and players were able to, you know, make pars. Not too many birdies, but we've seen a few birdies and a few eagles. But a wonderful, you know, this is a masterclass championship. It's a major championship. The best players, probably the best players in the world, are here this week. it's an open field. Top players in the world are certainly here, and it has provided some phenomenal competition between the best players in the world. And you can see the leaderboard so bunched, and it stands up to its credibility as the members of the golf course here invested a lot of money into their facility, into what their dream of hosting a major championship again. Since 1962, there hasn't been a USPGA or any major here, and it's just been a credit to the whole facility of what they've achieved. And what a weekend, 4 under leading, you know, 4 over making the cut, eight shots between everyone. It's just going to be a phenomenal weekend ahead, and the weather's going to be phenomenal over the next 2 days.
5: At the top of the show, I mentioned Scottie Scheffler's comments on the hole locations, which has been a recurring theme this week. A lot of players commenting that at times it looks like the pins are not on the green. Here was what Scheffler had to say about those hole locations.
1: This is the hardest set of pin locations that I've seen since I've been on tour, and that includes U.S. Opens, that includes Oakmont. I asked Fuchs, who caddies for Justin Rose, he's been around a long time, and I asked Teddy too. In the middle of today's round, I was like, have y'all seen anything like this before? And they said maybe Shinnecock is the only place they've seen that had pins that could compare to this, but it's just very difficult. I mean, it's difficult to get them all close to the hole. It's difficult to hold putts, especially when you have big slopes and wind, and I think that's why you see the scores, you know, so close to par.
5: Raymond, you've seen every single one of those hole locations over the first 2 days. What are your thoughts about Scheffler's comments?
6: Well, I think Scottie Scheffler, and especially, Mark Fulcher, caddies for Justin Rose, he's been around a long time. You know, he's nearly older than his father. He's around that long in this facility and in these competitions. And, you know, I said it last night when the pin positions came out, I had one quick look at them, and I said, this is going to be just a disaster tomorrow. Now, it wasn't a disaster for some players, but there was some particular flag positions, like number 6, I thought was just off the charts hard. Number 11, luckily it paid downwind. If that had played the other way around, players would have probably been still out there. But, you know, it's a major championship, and the director of the golf here, the PGA, wants to have as tough a competition as possible. And if you make them too easy for players of this ability, they're going to eat up the golf course. And you know, sometimes it's nice to see the players struggling a little bit. Obviously, you know, it's a major. I've seen it in Opens in Hoylake where they hide flag positions, and it makes it a little bit boring at times for the spectators. I can understand those points of view. But look, it's a major. 4 unders leading. The weekend, hopefully, they might be able to manage maybe 3 or 4 easy pins so the players can make a few more birdies. But look, it makes it interesting. These players are so good. They're phenomenal. You know, you put easy flag positions in, they'll destroy the golf course. So that you have to protect the golf course some way. Fairways are wide enough, and if they want to make the flags difficult for the players, it's their will to do that.
5: Rory McIlroy, 67 after a 74 yesterday. He is plus one, only 5 back. As mentioned, the lead is 4 under par. We're going to step aside for just a moment. Still to come, tournament stats and more with Raymond Burns later. We'll ask him for a winner on the weekend at Aronimink. You're listening to the PGA Championship tonight on Westwood One.
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4: Alex Smalley, 14 feet 10 inches on the 18th green for birdie. This will break from left to right. The putt on the way, and Smalley filling it up. Another birdie. His second in the last three holes, makes the turn in 33. He's at 5 under par.
5: George Savarikas with the call. Alex Smalley birdied his ninth hole of the day en route to a round of 69 and posting at 4 under. Welcome back to the PGA Championship tonight on Westwood One. Whit Watson joined by veteran commentator Raymond Burns. 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If indeed this PGA Championship is playing like a U.S. Open, Steven Yeager had a perfect day. 18 holes, 18 pars to stay at 3 under. And this nugget from golf stat guru Justin Ray, three players have made 18 pars at a PGA Championship in the last 40 years. Franklin Langham in 2001 at the Atlanta Athletic Club, Richard Green 2011, same venue, and now Yeager 2026 at Aronimink. Yeager stays in the top five as we head to the weekend. He is one shot off the lead. The scoring average at Aronimink on Thursday was 2.2 shots over par. That average rose on Friday, nearly 2.5 shots over par. We bring back Raymond Burns, who's been on the course the last 2 days. Raymond, do you expect the PGA of America to maintain these current conditions and hole locations on Saturday, or do you think they might open things up to allow for some movement?
6: I think they might open up. You know, there's 18 holes. If they can maybe go three, you know, every six holes have a couple of easier flag positions. I mean, the course is going to get fierier. You know, it's going to be much warmer. Fairways are going to become harder to hit because they're not going to be as wet. You know, a little bit of rain on Wednesday night slowed them down a little bit. My expectations, they'll probably keep it quite similar. It's just the, you know, it's just benign conditions this evening, and that heavy wind this morning just made it look very different than what we're used to seeing on weekly television. But look, it's golf, and people have to get on with it, and it's their championship. They can do whatever they suppose want to do with their championship. They've made their decision, and they'll have to stick by it. Being the players, some players can get, you know, complacent, or some players just fight it, and you know, it's part of the game. You know, the 6 inches between your head, it is what it is. It's in front of you. I mean, it's so many dangers. It's just a dangerous golf course. The green complex, as Donald Ross is renowned for, you know, these type of complexes, and you know, they're all over the northeast type of golf courses: Baltusrol, Wingfoot, Westchester, you know, Shinnecock. All these old style golf courses have been, you know. Gil Hansen was brought in here to do a job, and the job has been done to test the best players in the world. So possibly a little bit easier, 72.3, 72.6, like it's 2.5 over par. It is a par 70. Normally these courses would be par 72. There's par 4s that possibly should be par 5s, and there's par 5s that probably shouldn't be par 4s, whatever way you want to take that. But it is what it is, and there'll be a champion at the end of the day, and on Sunday evening, the golfer who plays the best golf and who maintains his composure over the week of the golf tournament, and it stands to have a great champion. The field is bunched. It's going to be so exciting from that point of view. So I hope they do make it a little bit easier. You know, I know back home when we have I'm a golf pro in Malahai Golf Club in Dublin, and we run a lot of competitions, and I always say, let's have 6 difficult flags, 6 not so difficult, and 6 easy flags. So maybe tomorrow they might have a few flags that might be more crowd-pleasing.
5: Alex Smalley heads to the weekend at 4 under, got it to 6 under at one point, former Duke standout. has never won on the PGA Tour, never really been in this position. Here's Smalley talking about getting used to the spotlight.
7: I don't like being in the spotlight a whole lot, so I'm still trying to get used to playing in front of large groups of people like there are at tournaments like this one. Starting to get better, but my first couple years on tour, I kind of struggled with that, and it's a different feeling when you have hundreds or thousands of eyeballs on you at once. It can be a little overwhelming. So I just try to go about my business as best as I can and, you know, realize that there's probably people that don't know who I am, and that's fine. And, you know, I just try to, you know, keep going from there.
5: Raymond, quickly here, a lot of players like Smalley near the top of the leaderboard, not accustomed to the weekend pressure at a major. How do you think these guys are going to handle it?
6: Well, look at the last few weeks. You know, we've seen Alex Fitzpatrick, who wouldn't be used to golf in the United States. We've seen the winner last week from Norway, Wrighton. You know, we've seen a lot of new winners coming through. I mean, look at the college golf here in the United States. Players coming straight out of college winning tournaments. So, I mean, you have to become a winner, you have to like, he knows he's going to be playing in front of spectators, and some will be for him and some won't be for him. He's from this part of the world, the northern eastern border of the United States. So, I mean, he's probably playing it down a little bit, but he's got to be excited to be playing in the big league. He's going to be playing in front of, you know, thousands of people, and whether he wants that or not, he's no other option. He has to start to like it if he wants to become one of the best players in the world. And he is a good golfer. He's renowned for his precision, right to left, ball flight, and that this sort of golf course suits him. So look, fair play to the guy. I hope he goes out tomorrow and shoots a good number on Sunday and picks up the trophy.
5: When we come back, we'll get Raymond Burns' pick for a champion this weekend. Who will hoist the Wanamaker Trophy? From Westwood One, this is the PGA Championship tonight.
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4: For birdie here at the ninth, his last hole of the day, 6 feet. Starts at right edge, pours in the right edge. 65 today. That's the round of the week. And Chris Goderup gets in at 3 under, 1 off the lead.
5: Ryan Catrick on the call as Chris Goderup finishes his round with a birdie at 9, 6 birdies and 1 bogey en route to that 65. Welcome back to the PGA Championship tonight on Westwood One. Arana Mink Golf Club outside Philadelphia hosting for the first time since 1962. It's a stern test. 2.2 shots over par Thursday, 2.4 over par today, which makes Goderup 65 that much more impressive. Here's Goderup on his appreciation for tough shots.
7: Today would definitely be one of those days where I'd be on the couch and I'd be like, how did he hit it there? How did he do this? And then you're out there and you're doing it, and it's like it just feels impossible. I think at this point, you know, being out here for a couple of years, you kind of know what to expect with certain tournaments and courses. So, like, you know, if you're getting ready for Amex, you know there's going to be a ton of birdies. But out here, yeah, I think it's a little more, you know, almost U.S. Open-esque. I think it's a good, there's a good mix of tournaments, especially this year, that I feel like it hasn't been super low. I think I'd like it somewhere in the middle if I was a fan. Like, I think the 16 under is a good tournament and a good number to shoot for the week.
5: 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Raymond Burns, I'll ask you two questions. First, the round of the day on Friday, and second, who do you like on the weekend?
6: I think Rory McIlroy probably had the best round of the day in my eyes. He was 4 over par yesterday. He shot 3 under today. He was on the cut line. He under a bit of pressure. He was hitting the ball all over Pennsylvania yesterday, and today he kept the ball in the runway. And he had it probably was the worst he could be with 67. My pick for the tournament is Hideki Matsuyama. I think Hideki Matsuyama, it suits him. When he plays well from the start, he normally keeps it going. Plus, he's not the greatest putter in the world, but he'll hit a lot of greens and he'll two-putt a lot and he'll sneak the odd one in. And I think if the conditions stay the same, Hideki Matsuyama will run away with his championship on Sunday evening.
5: What do you think the difference was, mentioning McIlroy, between those two rounds, 74-67, Thursday, Friday? What was the difference for McIlroy?
6: I personally think the difference was he stood on the driving range for four and a half hours yesterday after his golf, and he worked out his golf swing, put in a lot of time on his golf swing, got some feel in his hands, and got a little bit of confidence in his technique. And, you know, good technique breeds confidence, and I think he was more confident, he was more free-flowing today in the golf course. I did his round yesterday. I did 10 holes of his round this afternoon. And I just saw a lot more free flow Rory. I know he's in good fettle and he's in good form and he's relaxed, but still you have to feel it on the tee, you have to feel it on the, or with your irons. And today's 67 was probably the worst he could have been. And God knows what can happen with a hot putter. If Rory starts getting that driver going the way he hit it up the 18th today, the field could be in a lot of trouble.
5: Cameron Young, Justin Thomas, Scottie Scheffler, all lurking at 2 under par. And Ludvig Åberg is also on that number, a player that a lot of observers pointed to this week at this PGA Championship. You say you like Hideki Matsuyama. I'll leave him with you. But do you see any of those players at 2 under having an opportunity this weekend?
6: One player I don't think the world knows about is David Pugh. I mean, I have heard about this kid probably 10 years ago, a golf coach told me about him. He's on the Live League. I mean, he left Arizona State a few years ago to go play on the Live League. But he is a phenomenal golfer. I mean, you're going to hear this guy's name in the future. I've watched him play a couple of times, and he rips it. His all-round game, his short game, is way above his years. It's just a matter of time before he becomes a world player, in my opinion.
5: And he is another one of those players at 2 under par. Harris English also at -2. Raymond Burns, thank you so much for the time. Enjoy the weekend at Aronimink.
6: Thank you very much, boys.
5: We'll come back to wrap things up in just a moment. We'll check the leaderboard and send you home as you're listening to the PGA Championship tonight on Westwood One.
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6: He needs an up and down here. Try to storm it into the left slope and let it roll down to the flag. Hits it, comes out nicely. Sort of half duff shot, runs towards the hole. Is it going to go in the hole? Is it going to go in the hole? And he holds it! Justin Rose holds it for the weekend.
5: Justin Rose chipping in at 9, his 18th hole of the day. Raymond Burns on the call, and Rosie makes the cut at the PGA Championship at +3. That is the highlight of the day, sponsored by Wrangler. 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Welcome back to the PGA Championship tonight on Westwood One. I'm Whit Watson. Maverick McNealy shares the lead with Alex Smalley at Aronimink. 67 today for McNealy, which included an eagle at 16. Those two players at 4 under. McNealy spoke with Jason Sobel.
17: Mav, 4 birdies today, and then there was the big highlight, the hole-out eagle from the bunker on 16. Take us through that one.
19: That was one. I hit a really nice tee shot. That's a hard tee shot with wind off the left, and so rewarded myself with a 4-iron out of the fairway, which I didn't hit the best shot, but missed in the correct bunker. It's a lot easier shot from the left, and walking up, I thought it was makeable and just happened to come out perfectly and went in the center of the hole.
17: Tied for the lead at a major championship going into the weekend. This is what all the hard work is about, isn't it?
19: It is, but I mean, it's just a funny game. You never know when it's going to pay off. I don't know if it'll pay off this weekend or if this is just going to go in the experience bank. But yeah, I'm excited for the opportunity. I know I'm going to learn a lot and really enjoying this golf course right now.
17: And it is about the experience, whether it turns out to be a huge positive in paying off with a win or a high finish this week, or you just gain the experience moving forward. I like that you said the experience part.
19: Yeah, totally. I mean, I think I'm going to learn a lot about myself. I'm going to learn a lot about this type of golf, playing late on the weekend at a major, and I know I'm going to learn a lot there. So I'm excited for it. I think it'll be a really good opportunity and test my game in ways that hasn't been tested before.
17: Well, enjoy it and good luck.
19: Yeah, thank you.
17: Thank you.
5: 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Two players at 4 under, Alex Smalley and Maverick McNealy, Hideki Matsuyama, Chris Goddard, Aldrich Pottgeter, Steven Yeager, Minwoo Lee, Max Grazerman, all at -3. Cameron Young, Justin Thomas, Scotty Scheffler at 2 under par alongside David Puge, and Harris English, along with Siwoo Kim and Ludwig Oberg, and a large group at minus one as well. Players who made the cut on the number at plus four, European Ryder Cup captain Luke Donald, after rounds of 71 and 73. Shane Lowry followed a 68 Thursday with a 76 on Friday, good enough to get him to the weekend on the number. Michael Block, Akshay Bhatia, Tommy Fleetwood, Garrick Higo all missed the cut at plus five. Think about that two-shot penalty that Higo incurred for being late to his tee time on Thursday. Bryson DeChambeau birdied his last three, but missed the cut at plus seven. Don't miss a moment with the official PGA Championship app. Follow all of the action and real-time updates by downloading the app today or visiting pgachampionship.com. 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Thanks to producers Nick Pope and Jordan Markovic, coordinating producers Brian Finkelstein and Aaron Cummins, VP and executive producer Mike Eby, the senior vice president of sports for Cumulus Media and Westwood One is Bruce Gilbert. Now, for Raymond Burns, I'm Whit Watson. Thanks for joining us. You've been listening to the PGA Championship tonight on Westwood One.
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8: Hardware Hawaii.

0: charged with plotting terror attacks against Jewish institutions and helping Iran-backed terror organizations. New York City Police Commissioner Jessica Tisch spoke at a synagogue tonight.
1: According to the complaint, the defendant publicly called for supporters to kill everyone who supports America and Israel and urged followers to target civil and military targets everywhere.
0: There's growing concern over an Ebola outbreak in Uganda and Congo with dozens dead. CBS's Lilia Luciano is monitoring that for us.
2: The virus spreads through direct contact with blood and other bodily fluids. Dr. Craig Spencer contracted Ebola while working in Guinea in 2014.
3: Healthcare workers are the group that I'm really concerned about because they have very close contact with people when they're most contagious, particularly around the time of folks' death.
0: As to that other virus that broke out on a cruise ship, the latest from correspondent Heather Bosch.
4: Five Australians and one New Zealander will spend at least 3 weeks in quarantine in an Australian facility built for the COVID-19 pandemic. They'll all have tested negative for the hantavirus that killed three passengers on the MV Hondius. Australia's health minister says he wants to make sure there's no risk of transmission in Australia. Person-to-person transmission of hantavirus is rare. It's typically spread by rodents. Heather Bosch, CBS News.
0: CBS's Asher Karashi reports a town in Maine is mourning the death of a firefighter at a lumber yard blaze.
5: The explosion ripped through Robbins Lumber in Searsmont, a small mid-coast Maine community, just after 10 o'clock this morning.
6: There's been a huge explosion. The silo just exploded. Multiple firefighters injured and burning.
5: The blast sent a smoke plume so massive, meteorologists tracked it reaching 9,000 feet into the sky, visible for miles.
0: 10 people are hospitalized, some described as critically injured. On Capitol Hill, lawmakers in both parties say the U.S. should continue to provide arms to Taiwan. This after President Trump said, following his talks with Chinese President Xi, that he hasn't decided if a pending arms sale to the island should go through. White House correspondent Ed O'Keefe says the U.S. war with Iran was also discussed by the two leaders.
7: On Iran, the president says she told him China isn't going to give military equipment to that country, but the Chinese have not yet signaled their intent. China, remember, is Iran's biggest oil customer.
0: Alex Smalley and Maverick McNeely share the lead after the second round of the PGA Championship. This is CBS News.
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0: Officials describe the flames as deep-seated and difficult to access. The cause remains under investigation. The Book of Mormon's been a sellout since it debuted in 2011. The original stars, Josh Gad and Andrew Rannells, will return for guest appearances next month to celebrate the show's 15th anniversary. Deborah Rodriguez, CBS News, New York.
1: Season 4 of The White Lotus will be set around the Cannes Film Festival, which is now underway. The Hotel Martinez on the beach will be renamed The White Lotus Cannes. Michael Toscano.
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3: 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Because the NBA playoffs have taken front and center, absorbed most of the oxygen out of the room in the sports landscape, but certainly in the basketball landscape, you might be missing a pretty big developing story that's happening at the combine, happening with the NBA draft. At the start of this week, the Washington Wizards earned the number one pick. They won the lottery. The number two pick belongs to the Utah Jazz. It seems we are headed towards a flip of those two picks. It seems that a Washington-Utah trade is inevitable at the top of this draft. See, there's not much drop-off between the top four prospects here. We're talking about A.J. DeBonsa from BYU, Darren Peterson from Kansas, Caleb Wilson, North Carolina, Cam Boozer from Duke. We've seen cases being made for all four guys. Jonathan Givony, ESPN draft analyst, said there are teams that have Cam Boozer at the top of their board. I've made the case for Caleb Wilson. He's my favorite player in this draft. A.J. DeBonsa seems to be the most popular pick. Darren Peterson might have the highest ceiling of a player. So as long as you're in the top four, you're good if you're Washington. Washington should absolutely explore a trade just as long as they remain in the top four and you get in exchange in this trade something substantial. This is why the trade feels inevitable. Both the Wizards and the Jazz, they're in positions to get exactly what they want. Utah absolutely positively wants A.J. DeBonsa. And it's not just for basketball reasons. We have this sound. Doug Gottlieb, who is in college coaching now, he made this point perfectly clear when he was on a Volume podcast earlier this spring.
4: First thing everybody should know is that if the Utah Jazz have the number one pick, they're taking A.J. DeBonsa. How do I know? He went to Utah Prep, which is funded by Ryan Smith. He went to BYU, which is funded by Ryan Smith. Ryan Smith owns the Utah Jazz. If you want to call something tampering, there's never been a person that has ever been tampered with more than A.J. DeBonsa to end up with the Utah Jazz. Ever, ever, ever in the history of anything. Everybody knows it. Everybody. So that's the first thing. It doesn't matter who else. Jesus Christ could be getting ready to walk on water and turn water into wine. They're drafting A.J. DeBonsa.
3: Correct. If they have the number one pick is what he said there. That's before the lottery. But they're at number two. So the only thing standing in Utah's way of getting the number one pick, it's one spot. That's the only, you need to negotiate with that team, and you get A.J. DeBonsa. And you don't think the guy who paid a ton to have A.J. DeBonsa go from Boston, Massachusetts to Utah.

0: prep for his prep team to play for his team at BYU. Danny Ainge, by the way, a BYU guy who runs Utah and owns the Jazz. They're not going to do what's necessary, maybe overpay, in order to get that number one pick. So why should the Wiz do it? Washington, they're not. The reasons they'd be drafting A.J. DeBonsa aren't the same reasons that Utah wants DeBonsa. So use that to your advantage. If you're a Washington fan, are you upset if you get the number two pick on Sunday? Like, if lottery balls fell in a way, you get the number two pick. Are you unhappy? Of course not. So if you could come out of this with a first-round pick or multiple first-round picks, you sign up for that. Because, again, the lottery balls just happened to benefit you in this way when you were tied for the best odds for the number one pick with a couple of other teams. Washington likely wants the player with the highest ceiling. Don't think that is A.J. DeBonsa. That's Darren Peterson. Don't count out Caleb Wilson in that conversation if you're talking about ceiling from North Carolina. And it does factor in, not a lot, but it does factor in that what DeBonsa wants is probably to end up at Utah as well, which is why you're seeing the reports. You had a report earlier this week that said that DeBonsa would prefer to go to Utah, and then you have Mark Spears reporting that Washington is open to conversations with Utah about moving back. That's what happened. We got that report in the last 24 hours. And you might be thinking, well, Josh, it's the number one pick. Does this ever happen? Yes, there's precedent for this. Hasn't happened in a while, but the last time a team moved out of the number one pick was in 2017, 9 years ago. The Boston Celtics dropped from the number one pick to number three and received a first-round draft pick in exchange for the, air quote, trust the process, Philadelphia 76ers. The Celtics obviously made the right call because Markelle Fultz was the number one pick and the guy they took third was some guy named Jason Tatum. The Wizards, they're going to be fine with any of these four players. And if you get at least a first-round draft pick in exchange, terrific. And do you really think, especially given the way that Doug Gottlieb described it there, that Ryan Smith getting this close to having A.J. DeBonsa on his team again, who he's had with Utah Prep and BYU, is going to let just a couple of first-round picks disallow him from having his guy? Don't think so. So, we don't know what the price is going to be. But this is what's developing in the NBA at the moment and at the Combine amidst all the playoff games. A Wizards-Jazz trade at the top of the draft seems inevitable. But let's not just speculate on what Wizards fans might want. Let's talk to one. We've got Denton Day, who's the producer of this show in the district, knows the district about as well as anybody. So how would you feel about a potential trade back from one to two?
1: I'm very open to it, so long as you fleece that bastard that is Danny Ainge. If they want to do, they being the Utah Jazz, they want to do the tampering bit. Because what you played with the Doug Gottlieb sound, I'm about to sick Pablo Torre on the ass. Because this is a clear positioning. What Steve Ballmer did with Kawhi stinks. What Utah is doing with A.J. DeBonsa, to me, is worse. This is a clear tampering situation. I'm about to sick Pablo Torre on him. But if they do want to tamper, let them. Fleece him.
0: How Danny Ainge is tamper? I'm confused by the terminology because there was last year Utah. There were people saying Ace Bailey doesn't want to go to Utah, and then they drafted him and he played for Utah last year. Like, what leverage is there? What use is there in tampering in a draft process? I don't get it.
1: I mean, if they tell A.J. DeBonsa to tell Washington to pull a John Elway because they're already paying him money, is that not tampering?
0: That would be. See, question asked, question answered. Don't know
1: yeah.
0: that.
1: See, when you played the Gottlieb thing, you made connections of like, oh, this is like a normal thing. I made connections of, oh, they've been paying this dude for a while, and they're going to pay him more money to potentially be a little lopsided about the process. Now, credit to DeBonsa. I actually think he's handled it very well in the amount that we've heard him speak since the Wizards got the number one draft. But if they want to do it, fine. That's like, look, if he's your guy, he's your guy. Fleece him. Ainge has made a name for fleecing. You just described it. He fleeced Philadelphia in the 2019 to get Jason Tatum. Fleece him. If they're that desperate, use it.
0: It's smart. It's smart what you pointed out, because I didn't make that leap. Because the payment to DeBonsa to play for the prep team and to play at BYU, perfectly legal. what you're describing in the tampering piece, and again, Gottlieb used that term, tampering.

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0: If you're interested in how the NFL schedule gets put together, then you're going to love the next guest that we have. We're privileged to be joined by. It is Ani Bose, the NFL VP of Broadcasting, with us on Westwood One Sports Night. Ani, let's start at the very top. The decision to have Patriots-Seahawks open the season. Yes, it's a Super Bowl rematch, but it wasn't the closest of games in February. You have Dallas and Kansas City that could also visit. Chicago even as well as going to Seattle. Take me into the room. How much time was spent figuring out what that matchup would be?
1: Sure. First of all, great to be with you. Thanks for the opportunity to chat with you a little bit. Look, you know, the minute the Super Bowl ends, we sit there and Mike North and I are sitting next to each other in a booth at the Super Bowl, and you start scribbling, who do you want for kickoff? So great opponents for the Seahawks this year. Couple of thoughts there, right? One, just to the point about the game itself, I think, you know, remind ourselves that the year before, Philadelphia, Kansas City was not the most competitive Super Bowl either. But, you know, we were eager to see that game. I understand it was part of a two-game, series of Super Bowls they had played over 3 years. We put that game in week two on Fox, and it did a massive 30 million plus number. So I think we forget quickly, you know, at some level, yes, the game and what impression, but it's still two teams that were in the Super Bowl. It is a Super Bowl rematch, and that phrase carries weight. We don't always get the rematch necessarily every season, but when we do, we look at it. And I think we look at it as the rematch is the rematch in the beginning of the season. If we played that game in week 14, hopefully that's still a great game between two teams at the top of their conference. But at kickoff in week one, it carries that extra weight. So we felt good about that. To your point, you know, great opponents that the Seahawks have, but those games will also carry their weight later in the season as well. So very comfortable with kind of ending up where we did.
0: Ani, do you view opening on a Wednesday night this year as a one?

0: off because of the Australian game, or might we see more five-night opening weeks of the future, or maybe even more dates added?
1: Yeah, I think we might, right? Just, you know, I think we broke the ground on Wednesday a few years ago with Christmas. We're playing another Wednesday this year on Thanksgiving Eve. We have played, you know, multiple day weekends through the season. I think, you know, we find those opportunities. Part of that, that the Wednesday-Thursday dynamic this year is because we're playing in Australia, and credit to the folks in Melbourne and Victoria. They said, hey, if we play Friday morning in Melbourne, 10:30 a.m. start, we will have 100,000 maniacal fans in that stadium, and it's going to be an incredible scene. So that worked out. That was a good opportunity for us to play that game in primetime on Thursday. We're able to work it out and play kickoff on Wednesday. You know, two really big, good games right off the bat. You know, you're going to get a sense of the NFC West pretty quickly after the first two nights of the season. So, yes, I definitely think that's an opportunity. We were able to play in Brazil on Friday nights the last couple years, but that's always a factor of when that first Friday night of the year lands. So I think we have creative ways to start the season, and, you know, we are showing that we, you know, we want to fall into these windows and create events where we can.
0: It's NFL VP of Broadcasting, Ani Bose, that's with us here. And yes, you mentioned it. We might have buried the lead with last night's schedule reveal. You might have quite literally created a sports holiday with the first ever NFL game on Thanksgiving Eve. It's going to be the Packers and Rams on Netflix. How long was Thanksgiving Eve a conversation point? What went into adding that date?
1: I think, you know, it wasn't a big conversation point for years. I think it's as we've learned and observed, our fans tell us what they value. And, you know, we know Thanksgiving has been a big viewership day for a long time. There's tradition, right? We've been playing in Dallas and Detroit for decades. We added that night game maybe 20 years ago. You know, it's been on NBC for 10 or 15 years. So, you know, we know that that's there. We've learned that Christmas has become that. We're getting big audiences. You know, the fans show us that, yes, these are family times, but when we're together with our family, actually, we really enjoy watching the NFL. And so, you know, we added Black Friday. There's a natural tie-in with our partners in Amazon Prime Video there, and we were learning, you know, those dynamics. And we just kind of look at where are these other places on the calendar? There aren't that many of them, but where everybody's off the next day, if you can get to playing that game. And that Wednesday night kind of popped on our radar over the last year, and it was something to just think about. And, you know, when we got it out there and Netflix does have that game, the market responded. They were like, oh, we're really interested in that. That's a different window. Let's see what we can learn. We don't know anything about it. We've never played there. It's not been traditionally a big sports night, but we know that it's a night that people are off the next day, and we feel really optimistic. We feel like we have a great game there, and the Rams are incredibly excited to be hosting that game. So, you know, we'll learn a lot, but we're excited for what it could be.
0: As Mike Golic pointed out with us last night, it's a big night for the Utes, where everybody gets back into their hometown and they're texting their old high school buddies. And what's going to be on the screen at all the old college bars or local bars? Well, they're probably going to be watching the Rams and the Packers on Netflix. Ani Bose is with us here, VP of NFL Broadcasting. Let's go back towards the beginning of the schedule. In week two, the Buffalo Bills open their brand new stadium with the Detroit Lions visiting on Thursday Night Football. You only get to open a new barn once. This is historic, and we're seeing the ticket prices skyrocket, $650, $700 being the get-in price. What considerations went into when that game would happen, where it would be broadcast, and who the opponent was?
1: Yeah, I mean, look, it was going to be in week one or two, almost assuredly. It's a chance Buffalo could have started the season with a two-game road trip, but, you know, we were going to put it in a high profile spot, right? Was it going to land on Sunday night, Monday night, Thursday night? Through the scheduling process, we see thousands of iterations of the schedule. I am sure that we saw that game on any number of those nights. I'm sure CBS or Fox might have loved to have it in the afternoon, but we thought, you know, let's put it in prime time. These shows have big pregame shows and everything else. And, you know, it landed there for a bunch of different reasons. We knew that we were going to play them against a strong opponent, right? That game was really appealing because of the culture in Buffalo and the Bills Mafia and the fans and everything else that it means there. But it's also, all our partners knew, it's probably going to be a really good Buffalo Bills home game. We'd love to have that game. So Lions-Bills feels like an incredible matchup. It's one you want to see. if we ever got that matchup in the Super Bowl, the world might explode from those fan bases. So feels fun. It feels great. Amazon has an incredible pregame show. They're always on site. You know that Ryan Fitzpatrick is going to lean into that and that full experience. So they might just have a separate pregame show for another hour or two of him just roaming the parking lots before the game. But it's going to be fun. I know that Amazon and our partners are excited. I know the Bills are excited. And it's a great way to kick off week two of the season, coming off a huge week one.
0: Got to tell our teammate Ian Eagle to bring that Ryan Fitzpatrick-like energy on Westwood One Sports that Thursday night. Yeah. Ani Bose is with us, NFL VP of broadcasting. Let's talk about the Kansas City Chiefs, which has the bulk of their marquee games later in the season. How much did Patrick Mahomes' injury status impact the way you scheduled their first month?
1: Look, you have to acknowledge it, but ultimately they're going to play in prime time and in big games throughout the year, right? So and people can analyze it in a bunch of different ways, but they're playing on Monday Night Football in week one. They're playing on Sunday Night Football in week two. So it's not like we were hiding them or saying that we're not going to do that. So I think, you know, the schedule we saw, again, many different iterations of the schedule, falls the way it falls. But I think, you know, our view, you know, talking about this, right, you know, everyone said, oh, Patrick, he is determined, he's relentless, no one's ever going to underestimate him. We don't know anything more than anybody else does. You know, maybe some of your colleagues and insiders have some more insight than we do, but we were very comfortable just saying, you know, if he's there, he's there. But the Chiefs are going to play in prime time. That's a massive AFC West division game no matter what. So if it's Patrick, great. It's going to be an incredible scene at Arrowhead on week one and Monday Night Football either way. So we felt really good and comfortable. That's a great way for ESPN and Monday Night Football to start the season.
0: Less in the context of the Chiefs, but more 1,000-foot view, Ani. Given the variance of results of a season, and obviously injuries factor into that as well, how much differently does the league think about scheduling weeks 1, 2, 3, and 4 versus scheduling later in the season?
1: It's a really good and interesting question. Look, I think we all want to kind of feel big and get off to a strong start. We put a lot of focus on week one. You've already touched on kickoff. We just talked about Monday Night Football. That Sunday Night Football game is a massive one. It's a classic week one Sunday Night Football, but look at all the optimism around the Giants. So Cowboys, Giants, it's kind of hard to go wrong, but I'll point out also double header. Fox and CBS have a big game at 4:25. Good big division games. Green Bay, Minnesota, Washington, Philadelphia. We clearly put a focus on that. We want to do that. We want strong games in every week. You know, we want them, you know, the prime time, the double headers. I think you can see that there. But I think we're less kind of focused and prescriptive. Yes, we'd like to see it. We like to see, you know, good games in every week, but it's a little slightly less necessarily 2, 3, 4. You know, we know we're back heavy. We know we're going huge on Thanksgiving. We know we're going huge on Christmas. We know there's, you know, Saturday windows and things like that. The overall balance between 2 and 12 is just, let's make sure we have strong games in all our windows.
0: When you collaborate with NFL Commissioner Roger Goodell or bring him certain things or ask his input on scheduling, what things are most important to him? Paint some of a picture of what he's like in some of these collaborations.
1: Sure. I mean, one is that, you know, we'll meet with him, you know, at the start of this process, just, you know, what are the high level, what are the things we're thinking about, you know, what are his strategic goals, what are Hans Schroeder, who leads our team and runs the scheduling process, you know, we'll get that level of input, and then we'll probably meet with him monthly through the process, and then over the last stretch through April weekly, and then over in May we met with him daily. You know, he is deep in the weeds with us on those details. Look, I think his priorities are the same as ours, and I think for our teams and our fans, right, when we make a schedule, first priority is competitive balance and equity, right? We cannot do unfair things to the teams. We have to balance all that. There are hard and fast rules, and then sometimes there's kind of, you know, more subtle things, but every team has to follow and make sure that there's balance in their schedule. Are there things that a coach or a team may not like? Sure, that's inevitable, but there are things, lines that we won't cross. That's number one. But number two, you know, our guiding principle is, from a scheduling and a media point of view, is let's make sure our biggest, most attractive games get into the windows where more of our fans can watch them. You know, that commissioner is very much aligned with that, and that's a driver, right? Let's make sure that we have great games for our fans to watch in the biggest windows. And at the same time, and he was very focused on this, Sunday afternoon is the backbone of our league. Still, no matter what team you root for, most of their games are Sunday afternoon. And so if in your local market you're getting your game, great, that's a win. There's always going to be a really good 425 game. But if your team is in prime time or on a bye, we want to make sure that CBS and Fox have a really good 1 o'clock game to take to a big chunk of the country too. So we are fully aligned on that with him from the beginning.
0: As you mentioned, it's NFL VP of Broadcasting, Ani Bose, with us here. We spent a lot of time talking about the beginning of the schedule, so it's only fitting we close things by talking about the end. It ends Valentine's Day, 2027. Of course, Westwood One is the exclusive audio home of Super Bowl 61. And one common wish from the sports fan, it feels the common sports fan, has always asked, why can't the day after the Super Bowl be a national holiday? Well, this year it actually is, with President's Day being Monday, February 15th. How comfortable are you in the league with the season ending that far out? And might the President's Day pairing be more of a regular occurrence, especially if the league looks at going to 18?
1: Yeah, right now this is a function of the calendar. We are on the latest possible kind of start of the season because Labor Day is the latest possible date, and that's a function. And yeah, it'll be a really interesting one. We knew when we went from 16 to 17 games in a 18-week season, this was going to land at some point. To your point, you know, if we get to an 18-game season, that becomes a very real thing. There's a lot of nuances in an 18-game season, including how many buys do you have and other things. So that'll be a real focus we have to have. You know, what is the start of the season? What is the end of the season? But, you know, people have wanted this for a long time. They've talked about it. It'll be really interesting to see, does that actually, you know, make people stick around and watch more of the game? You know, any game has a tail off at the end of the night. People have to go to bed. They have to go to work. I'm very curious to see what that'll be like. And on top of it, you know, just as we play over every other holiday, we might as well play on Valentine's Day too.
0: I never have been diminished more in a question I've asked than asking an actual sitting governor whether he would consider making a state holiday the day after the Super Bowl. He's like, no, people need to work. I'm like, oh, okay, got it, sure.
1: Yeah.
0: Ani Bose, NFL VP of Broadcasting, appreciate your time, obviously. Anything NFL works for Westwood One Sports, and our relationship's great with you guys. Thank you so much for making the time.
1: You got it, Josh. Thank you. We appreciate your guys' partnership, and I appreciate the opportunity to talk about this for hours, so thanks for spending some time with me.
0: You and me both can talk about this for hours. Ani Bose, there he goes. And it's true, asking a governor once a question. Hey, do we need to take the day after the Super Bowl off? And he was annoyed at the question. What? We already have enough holidays. Okay, got it. Understood. And I sheepishly walk away. Get out of that. Make sure if you haven't already, you're subscribed to our YouTube channel or to our podcast feeds, Spotify and Apple Podcasts, searching Westwood One Sports Night. And on YouTube, you could chime in as well. That's how you can watch the show in addition to listening to it. See guys like Ani Bose and myself. So we invite you to do that and subscribe to the podcast. We've been talking about the NBA draft a little bit in addition to the NFL schedule release. It's not just the playoff games that are going on. And Washington might have a decision to make via a trade with Utah. And then what happens with the other four prospects is interesting, too. Free for all Friday at the top of next hour. Save the phone number now, 310-840-4910. You can steer the ship in whatever direction you please. Let's go to Rayson, who's in Oregon. First call of many tonight. Rayson, let's make it a good one. What do you have on the draft?
2: Hey, I was wanting to talk about Cameron Boozer. I think he's going to slide like Shedeur Sanders, kind of.
0: How far?
2: I think like the 10 to 20s. I think he's going to like bomb the interviews.
0: Why?
2: I don't know. He just seems kind of like a perfect, like, he looks just like Shedeur. Like his dad played, and he went to this really tough school where they're exaggerated and stuff like that.
0: Let me tell you a story, Rayson, and I appreciate the call. Let me tell you, because I've actually had a chance to talk to Cameron Boozer a handful of times, and I've talked to Shedeur Sanders once. I didn't I've been to two of his games, talked to Shedeur Sanders, and been in his presence one time. And the vibe is different. We'll make this less about Shedeur because I don't know as much about Shedeur. I know more about who Carlos Boozer is. I know a lot about who Cameron Boozer is and watched him play a handful of times. In terms of the interview process, Cameron's going to be amazing at this. And by the way, while I'm talking about this D-Day, during the Spurs-T-Wolves game, it is that commercial where you have both Cade and Boozer saying, oh, you could see it on my screen. You can now it's not on my screen. It's Cade and Cameron on the screen as we speak right now. I wouldn't worry about that at all. And also, the NFL draft's a lot different than the NBA draft. NFL is a show-me-right-now business. Well, these are 18- and 19-year-old kids you're looking at in the NBA where you're projecting ahead. So if Cam Boozer goes beyond the fourth pick, it would really surprise me, especially considering Cam Boozer could be playing for the team that his dad once played for. And that's actually twofold. Utah at three, Chicago at four. Carlos Boozer played for both those teams. But do appreciate the phone call. Believe it or not, we're already two rounds into a major golf championship this week. But if you haven't been paying attention, you haven't really missed much. And that's next on Westwood One Sports Night.
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0: This is Westwood One Sports Night. Here's Josh Graham.
1: Not loving the T-Wolves' chances, down 24 with about a minute to go in the third quarter. Closeout game, Spurs looking to win in six. Confession. I forgot that there was a golf major this week. I love golf. I love major championship golf specifically. The PGA Championship, I was at last year's PGA Championship watching Scottie Scheffler cruise at Quail Hollow. But I forgot that the PGA was this week. And unfortunately, if you have been paying attention, the PGA Championship has been a bore fest thus far. You haven't missed much if, like me, you've been distracted by the playoffs and the NFL schedule release and everything else that's been going on. The course, it's playing too tough so far. Aronimink, it isn't even one of the more difficult sites. Like, this isn't supposed to be like Bethpage Black or Marion or Whistling Straits or even not too far from where I sit in North Carolina, Kiawah Islands in South Carolina. It's just playing too tough. And golf, there are golf fans who will disagree with this. That's fine. The leaders being at 4 under 2 days into the tournament, that's not good. It means we're probably going to be lucky to see 10 under win the major. Some love seeing the best in the world struggle because they struggle mightily because they themselves know how hard the game of golf is, and you like seeing those players look like you and I. But there's middle ground between birdie fest, which I'm not in favor of in majors, and watching what we're looking at right now. It's not a whole lot of fun. This leaderboard, it's uninspiring, shall we say. The two players tied for the lead right now, Maverick McNealy, whatever that is, and Alex Smalley. Neither player is ranked in the top 30 of the world golf rankings. In fact, Smalley is 78th currently. And while we're referring to these rankings, only one player ranked in the top 15 is in the six-man pack of being one shot back of the leader. That is Chris Goddard, who, like McNealy and Smalley, has never won a major championship before. Now, here's the good news. Being too negative here on this Friday. Josh, trying to get my drink on. The weekend just started. Trying to start things off on the right foot. All right, here's the good news. This can quickly turn around. Very quickly turn around. There are currently 58 players within 6 shots of the leader. 58 players are within 6 shots of the leader. And when a major is in contention, with stars near the top having a chance at it, there is nothing better. Major championship golf, and it's close, and there are a lot of big names up at the top of the leaderboard. In terms of what would be great for the sport of golf, what would be fun at the end to see, would love to see Chris Goddard, who again, only top 15 player within a shot of the leader right now in the top 8. Would love to see him break through win a major. Would love to see the pride of Wake Forest University, go Deeks, watch Cam Young earn his first major championship. He's come very, very, very, very close. They both played terrific golf over the last year. That's what we would want to see happen. Will we? Well, that remains to be seen. Let's just hope it's not Alex Smalley versus Maverick McNealy, and I don't expect it's going to be, on Sunday, and they're both clawing their way to 8 under par to win a major championship. Because that's technically where things say we are heading. Not exactly how these things always shake out, though. 310-840-4910. We do have free-for-all Friday in 10 minutes. So if you want to steer the ship, you're welcome to do so. We spent a lot of time this hour talking about the NBA draft. So how about we go to Johnny, who's in Atlanta. Johnny, we've heard that Cam Boozer might fall. My take is that he won't fall further than 4. My larger take on the draft is that a trade seems inevitable because Utah is going to do whatever it takes to get from 2 to 1, and there's not enough separation between these picks. At least it shouldn't be in Washington's mind to not take a haul back from Utah and pick somebody else at number 2. Just take Darren Peterson, take Caleb Wilson. What are your thoughts on the NBA draft tonight, Johnny?
2: My thought is Caleb Wilson is the best player in the draft. I've been yelling it since
1: the beginning
2: of the season. And my other take is I want to say, hey, have you been watching the transporter combine for NCAA? That is crazy. They're having a transporter combine right now going on.
1: D-Day, have you seen this? Have you seen the transfer portal combine that's happening? Yeah, I thought it was a joke, but describe for our listeners, for those who haven't seen it, what we're seeing here.
2: It's basically a lot of college kids meeting up in one place and playing in front of college coaches. So I thought that was funny. But all right, let's get back to the draft. Yeah, let's get back to the draft. My player is Caleb Wilson, but it's the Washington Wizards. They don't go for the name. So I agree with you. They need to trade down.
1: Why do you say it's Caleb Wilson? I agree. I went out on a limb.
2: Oh.
1: NBA people have said I've been crazy since Sunday for saying it. But why do you say it's Caleb Wilson, the best player in this draft?
2: All right. So if you looked at him in college last year, before he got injured, he was leading. He was double digits in points and rebounds, and he could play on defense too. While AJ DeBussy averaged 25 points but only 6 rebounds. Caleb Wilson averaged 10 rebounds. Darren Peterson averaged 19 points, almost same thing as Caleb Wilson, but only like 4 or 5 rebounds. So, and then like your boy, what's his name, Willingham or whatever, talking about the grassroots.
1: Hold on one second, Johnny. I don't know if it's a bit at this point. Who's that guy's name? Willingham. You know my name. I'm Josh, and that's Linnell. You know our names now.
2: Okay. I sent the clip to Westwood One about when they was playing in high school. When they was playing high school, AAU, they had a clip of the Peace Jam against AJ DeBussy, Caleb Wilson, and he dominated AJ DeBussy. AAU, I sent the clip to the Westwood One Instagram page. I don't know if y'all caught it or not. I sent the clip there.
1: Let me see if I can check it out. Let me make my case while I have a minute here. Johnny, I appreciate the call from Atlanta. Here's why, as somebody who watched Caleb a lot in person, watched Darren Peterson a couple of times, watched Cam Boozer quite a bit. Again, hadn't seen DeBonta in person, but watched. Caleb Wilson is the only player that went up against all 3 of those guys in the past season. So you have a high-level sample, college basketball, not AAU, college basketball, watching these guys play. Caleb Wilson was the best player on the floor in all 3 of those games. D-Day, you were there for one of them. Like, you're Caleb Wilson over Cam Boozer, right? Like, you saw it up close, right? You were at the Duke Carolina game. Yeah, okay. So I'm not crazy here for suggesting that. But I also was at, before Darren Peterson got hurt, Darren Peterson versus Caleb Wilson, and I had that same reaction. Where I'm like, well, Caleb's the best player on the court here. And that's before he had any of the cramping. Any of those issues pop up. And against AJ DeBonta, 24 points and 10 rebounds. DeBonta, I think, finished with 18-8 in an exhibition, those 2 going head-to-head. So again, it's a small sample, but it's small separation between these guys. It's not a large gap between any of these guys. So I prefer Caleb Wilson, but I think all of these players at the top 4, I think they're all going to be really good. I compare it to the draft where it was Paolo Banchero, Chet Holmgren, Jabari Smith, where we all kind of knew who the top 3 players were going to be. We just didn't know what order they were going to go in until draft 9. That's how I feel about the top 4 of this draft. Don't think it's a top 2. I don't think there's a presumed number 1. I think there's a top 4, and it's based on whatever flavor of ice cream you like best. and you can make a case for all four. Free for All Friday might be the most popular event on our network each week. It's your one chance each week, 1 hour a week, to steer the ship at 310-840-4910. And Free for All Friday is next on Westwood One Sports Night.
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11: 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The San Francisco Giants are on the new 1420, Hawaii's news and sports. KKEAAM Honolulu.
12: Just charged an Iraqi national with plotting a series of attacks. New York City Police Commissioner Jessica Tisch.
13: The defendant sent a map, a photograph, and identifying information for the synagogue to someone that he believed could carry out the attack here in New York City. The discussions allegedly involved arson, improvised explosive devices, and cryptocurrency payments in anticipation of the operation moving forward.
12: 32-year-old Mohammed Al-Sadi is being held without bond. A firefighter is dead and 10 people hospitalized, some with critical injuries in a mid-coastal Maine town after a fire and explosion at a lumber mill. State Fire Marshal Sean Elzer says the investigation in Searsmont will continue.
14: We do not have a cause at this time and may not have for quite some time. We have a tremendous amount of work to do.
12: Correspondent Lilia Luciano reports the Ebola outbreak that started in Congo is expanding.
15: Government officials confirmed the outbreak has now spread to Uganda.
16: Medical professionals seem very concerned about the possibility or the ability to contain this. Why is that compared to other times?
17: It's already a big outbreak at the point that we're hearing about it. There have already been a number of deaths, and this is a strain of Ebola for which we have no treatment, no vaccines.
12: A trade deal between President Trump and China's Xi Jinping in Beijing seems to have materialized. CBS's Ed O'Keefe has more from the White House.
18: At least one significant economic announcement. Boeing tonight says China has committed to buying 200 of its aircraft and likely more, a major reboot for the aviation giant's business in China. Beyond that, the president said he and China's Xi Jinping made, quote, fantastic trade deals, but neither side has shared more details.
12: It was sort of like one of his old stupid human tricks when a former late-night TV star visited Stephen Colbert last night.
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21: You can take a man's show, you can't take a man's voice. 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
20: The two men then headed to the roof of the Ed Sullivan Theater.
21: This brings true joy to my heart. We are up here for the wanton destruction of CBS property.
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20: Oh! Oh my God! Michael Wallace, CBS News, New York.
12: The Supreme Court rejected Virginia's bid to restore a congressional map that would have given Democrats four more seats. This is CBS News.
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12: The French singer and actor Claudine Lange has died.
0: Nothing to lose.
1: Claudine Lange made big headlines in 1976 when she was charged with the fatal shooting of her boyfriend, Olympic skier Spider Savage. Insisting it was an accident, Lange was found guilty of criminally negligent homicide in a trial in Aspen, Colorado that grabbed global attention. She paid a $250 fine and served 2 years probation and 30 days in jail. It all ended her entertainment career. Lange, who had been previously married to singer Andy Williams years before the shooting, later married her defense attorney, Steve Kathan, CBS News.
12: Lange was 84. John Travolta was surprised with an honorary Palme d'Or at the Cannes Film Festival premiere of his directorial debut. He wrote, directed, and co-produced a thing called Propeller One-Way Night Coach, based on his own novel. Michael Toscano, CBS News.
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8: And welcome live, following you from the Cannon Activity Center on the campus of BYU Hawaii on the North Shore. And we thank you for your patience if you're still sticking with us here on 1420. As due to the weather, there has been all kinds of changes here with the new signings on HHSA Boys Volleyball State Championship game. For one thing, we are delayed and we'll only have the Division II state title game between between Laser Dan and Pearl City. We're going to be scheduled to be a doubleheader with the Division I championship game as well between Punahou and Waterloo, but that has been postponed, and still as of yet, we don't know exactly when it's going to be scheduled. If I get that information during this broadcast, I'll share it with you. This D2 game has been delayed because of the traffic. It took me 2 hours and 40 plus minutes for what was supposed to be a scheduled 5 p.m. for a show between these two teams, Laser Dan and Pearl City. But Laser Dan was also stuck in the traffic coming from the windward side. I was stuck in that traffic as well on Kamehameha Highway. So to allow the teams to arrive, Pearl City was here. They were here and ready. They must have left earlier and also coming more from the central area. So with the road closures, the weather, everything got pushed back to where we are now, in which we are about to start with the first serve momentarily. So with that being said, our equipment is not working, so that's why I sound differently. I'm going via phone for this game broadcast. I'm glad that you can still be with us. We're going to give you this Division II Boys Volleyball Championship game. So there is a crowd here that braved the traffic. Maybe a few more will come through. I do know that the road closure that was initially at Waikane earlier in the afternoon on the windward side, they did open it up because I was stuck in that, and they allowed sponsor flow to get past that, but it takes some time. And as you have heard, that there are no closures coming from the H2way if you're passing through Waimea, that there needs to be some closures there. So, challenges on the road. Thank you for your patience. If you're trying to get in and you're tuning in, please do be patient. We are going to have a visit to the station. Stay quiet with you. Pearl City and Laser Dan. It is an OIA versus ILA matchup. These are the number one and number two seeds in this tournament. Laser Dan is the number one seed, winning the ILH. And they come in with a very solid record. They come with a 15-1 record, whereas Pearl City is the number two seed, winning the OIA as Division Two. They come with a record of 9-5. Laser Dan, all teams got to play from the quarterfinal round, which is on Wednesday. They defeated Topolay 3-1. Then yesterday defeated number four seed Hana 3-0. On the Pearl City side, they took care of Pa'u, and then Pearl City defeated Marinol in the semifinals yesterday. So here we are, the number one and the number one playing for the Division II state championship game. This is our first time out. I'll come back and give you the starting lineup as well as some key players to watch. This is the New City Nissan HHSA Boys Division II Volleyball Championship game on the new 1420.
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8: We're back here listening to the wind that will be the credit union for life. Some of the key players here for Laser Dan. We're going to look at Tamaya Early. 22 kills in the victory over Papale, and then 17 kills yesterday in the semifinals over Hana. Also, Laser Dan had 16 blocks in a victory over Hana. So they have some size. By the way, the head coach, Makana Wade. I'm not sure there are some family members here supporting him. We've got University of Illinois volleyball coach, Makana Wade, in attendance as well. Other key players to watch for Laser Dan. We're looking at Jake. Hi, Jake. I love you. I love you. Danny Nakayama at 32 assists, both in the population. That's the three, four players of the season. Pearl City, that's been Josiah Caramora. 20 kills against Kau, and then 98 over Marion. The challenge for England, he's had a lot of steps and has also a lot of danger. Both up with high numbers and kills. He has a lot of attempts. Kau, he has 180. and he's batting at 134. The other team hitter, Robin Ochoa, he feels about 16 against now his team is in Dallas. Senior. The setter, Marley Grimda, 5'7", senior. The other setter, Reverend Ochoa, 6'1", junior. Tiana Myers, a 6'8", junior. Isaiah Palomar, a 6'1", sophomore. Trevor Levy, a 6'1", junior. And John Carlos Mondia, a 5'10", senior. They're coaching Sean Sands. For Laser Dan, they'll have as their setter Brennan Nakayama, 6 foot senior. Libero will be Kyson Cocker, 5'9 sophomore. On the outside, Lafayette Tomavello, 6'4 senior. Omari Harris in the middle, a 6'3 sophomore. The other middle, Paula Frazier, 6'3 junior. And opposite, Vincent Thomas, 6'3 senior. On the outside, Dish Tyson, 5'9 senior. Both of them are wearing their dark jerseys to the right of the net. Major Dan in their dark royal blue with white linen. The officials will be the R1, the top official Dave Denham, the bottom official RC, Steve Canaivolo, and on the line, Roberto Downey and Annette Lum Jones. Both city that could be nearly facing to those who were here earlier for the Cannon Activity Center, so they have to do a lot of waiting. Keep in mind, this match was supposed to start at 5 p.m., so they were actually here in anticipation of that start. And here we are at 6:15. So this match is delayed by an hour and 15 minutes, so they have to wait that extra time while Laser Dan got here and then had to warm up and get ready for the game. So they've had the longest wait. And let's see if that might affect them in any way during this match. So here we go, Division II State Championship match, New City Nissan, Boys Volleyball State Tournament. And again, the Division I game has been postponed. They have not played out tonight. The ball was a good one. He gets the

So it's 2:31, we've been with the lead here. And step number one, Park Lady Service again. Florida Service will. At the 10-foot line, step right side, tip shot, driving the back row. Big step left side, hello, see the The losers in with a 4-3 lead. They have a 4-3 lead. Over the front, the 5-9 is on the right side of the line. The score is good. That's a good charge. Just set middle. Off the set. Move on. Senator Gale, the Bills, and they're the same. And the freeze in. It's a 5-7-3. Let's go down. Second down. Jump floor is there. Let's go. At the defensive line. Set left side. All right. Hit the line. All in all, with the second skill, we're going to be shot out to the front. Long delay. Hour and 15 minutes due to the weather and traffic. Service goal. Good job. Set. Middle. On the six. Popped up. Scramble. First city over on the free ball. But it's a second fill. Point. 8-7-7.

0: Richard Thomas. Brendan Nakayama. It's third for the Bulldogs. Nakayama. Yeah, that's right, so City. Off the block. Okita. 16 field goals. And also 15 goals. And it's Jason Tulsa. 5-2 senior. From Florida, picked him up, comes over. Scramble by Leisure Brown. They hit it over. Just in with it. Set the middle of the floor. And it's got much time. Evan Okita with a nice high speed hit. And for three, you get to lead the first down now. 9-7-8 in set one. So it is good. There's a down. There's no doubt. That's a four. Middle of the game. Ties it at 9. Razor Dan with the serve now. Tied at 9 here in set 1. Yeah. I think now serving. By Foss, jumps in. He's good. Pass towards the back row though. Ball set up ahead. It's going to be kind of a free ball over, but hit hard. Scrambling Razor Dan. And then a set of left side. Quick shot. Diving up by Pro City. Left side set. Revenue, defense, getting top while he's in the front row. Marlene Rivendell. 10-79, close to the 1 point lead in set number one. There's a Dan, goes left. And that's a steal. And the hell is it? Tires it at 10. Right in the barrel, back at the line. The standing floater is good. Not a good pass. Sergeant, front step. Back row, top. It's just way long. By Tyler. Going to the laser down. 11-13. Watch your serve again. Good pass this time. Yes, nice shot. Dog in the back row. Laser gun is set to their left. But another is it a long? And it's a long. We're in a super and it's a clear for Bill City. Bill goes behind Boston. There is a steal. Drop middle. It's a steal. Hitting in the back row. At the 4-3-7. 4-4 fellow Frazier. His third. They need to keep their middle offense. 12-7-11. Laser Dan. Third. 6-8.
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0: I like your set number one, and it was a 13-11 game. The Patriots end with the early lead. Pearl City, though, Reverend Otsuka with three kills. Also, Salamora with three. Those are the two top hitters for the Chargers. Similarly, almost ditto. There's a dance, two top hitters, Salamora with three kills, and Frazier with three kills. Although Pearl City has got three service errors, they trail now by two after the timeout. The laser dance with the third. Ezra Kress back there. As it looks like Salamora tying his shoe. And of course, you can beg the question, things are tired during the timeout. Thank you for being patient with us. It's the very start. Here comes Blazer Dan Stills left to left. Pass, going to step left side. Salamora finally got the triple block for his fourth pitch. The ball is in 13, and the ball is in 13. And the ball is there, that's the third. The ball is down by one. The reception was there. First one is there. 15, the ball is in 8. Point, Lizard. He's a turn up to right off of the block. And he's a good turn. Leading 14-7-12. And got the full block here coming in. How long was it? 3-6-6. Or was it down? Pushing to the side out. Point. Down by 1-6-6-16. Time is out to 18 coming in for the Chargers. It's true. Registered is deep for Joe. Major Dan, both left shot. The block just makes point. Odell. And the field back. I think it's his first score. Makes it 15-17 Major Dan. Tyler Frazier now will serve for the Bulldogs. We'll do a standing overhead chair. Rich Wood. We pass against that left side. Salamora. He goes step. And he goes a little bit of a bounce. And he goes in with the feet. And Salamora gets his third kill. All about the whole city. 14-7-16. Salamora to serve. And he'll serve. Right toss. Jump serve. It's over. It's a little off it. Bulldogs going to step to the left side. I just trip it. And that's a block and landed. On the third and second. I'm going to pick up the second. And the third. Not the Yamaha for the Bulldogs. 15-7-14, and it's been a side out battle between these two teams. Benefiting Laser Dan. Set left side off the backfield. Dribble is going to be a free ball. That's a 15-7. Pearl City going to step right side. Back to the top. Salamora. Nice dig. Bulldog. They go left. Off the glass. And that's Jake. That's a game. He signed his bill as number three. And he's nine. And now Jake Bang brings the lead off. And he's going 7-7-14. Pearl City. Yeah. Let's start a little bit off the deck. Dug up by Lizard Dan. They're going left to Isaac again. Draft, but it really is on the first hit. It's really still by Isaac. It's four. All of them coming in succession over the past 5 years. It's coming out by Lizard Dan. I think they're coming out by Pearl City. They're coming out by Isaac. It's still 18-14. Point set number one. We'll take a break. This is the news. 14-20.
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0: All right, Brad Byers at the Saturday Night City Tournament. Here on the campus of Blue Wild in Hawaii, the new city news town, OPJ State Boys Volleyball System, is brought to you by HBCUS. Hawaii West Coast, going now with a 4-point lead, 18 serving 14. I didn't get sure or for some three constructive skills there, but as again, 14 now has used up their timeout. And third floater dies, but it popped up. Locked back to the piercing side in the three ball back over the laser again. Middle. Off. Jog in the back row, coming towards the left side. Three ball back again, back over the laser again. It'll set to the left. You see a long hit. It's going to be out by Aichi. Now with the serve. Jason Kelso is jump loaded, serving right to left. And good. Good pass and step right side. Drop back. Maybe then going to try again. Step back to the right side. Aichi. So, I believe Thurston got the block. Although it was blocked, and it looks like it might have gone off of the laser band hitter on the right side, which was. Actually, I don't know who it was. So now the officials are conferring now as to the result of that serve. Thurston was excited. He thought they got the block. If it stands, it'll be Pearl City at the score, the point, and the third. And it looks like it's off of Pearl City. So it's going to be point laser again. And Jake Aichik, now at Pearl City, will be serving 19-7-15 during September 1. The Division 2 State Championship game. Serve is deep. But good, pass is good. Check, left shot. Goes long by Otika. Side out is going actually front four. It is a big team because he's just doing it. I think this is the 20-minute. Side out, 22-14. Hold on. his right hand to the floor, played by Vincent Lopez. Thomas will reach for his skill and continue to the floor. Number one. Number two. Make sure he's good. Good pass by Percy. We're going to go set next shot.
4: And he gets the ball. He's going to go to the
0: ball. His second kill. Serving 23-17. Good shot. Good shot. Good shot. Good shot. Good shot. Good shot. Good shot. Good shot. Good shot. Good shot. Good shot. Good shot.
4: Good shot. Good shot. Good shot. Good shot. Good shot.
0: Now it's set point for Razor Glass. From another way, he just had three kills. Back to kill. The gun throw is there. Good pass by Cole City. Stuck in the back row. Razor Glass is going to set all the way back row right from the hole. Back in the back row.
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0: 25-18, Razor Glass, number one. Both teams at good side. Both evening led by Kalamoa with six kills in
11: 364. Reverend Oshita Trujillo is on 9-17-222. For the Bulldogs, 8 kills by Mafia Tamahele, hitting 417.

0: Tyler Frazier with 3 kills, hitting 750 from 4 attempts. Pearl City was no aces, 3 service errors. Each again, 1 ace, 3 service errors. Neither team was a team to watch it. So now, Laser Dan will be on the right side of the net. Pearl City on the left with a best of finals for the Suzuki Free State Championship. And thank you for being patient with us, Gatewater, with you. Much traffic on the delayed start time. This is 5 o'clock start time at 6:15. Lots of traffic. I was in it. Not moving for minutes at a time. Just sitting there. Also, North Shore And top official now, Dave Denham, talking to both four captains. Happy to be both of the respective setters. I'm with the Laser Dan, and I'm doing it all for Pearl City. I just serve again. 1-0, Laser Dan, you're in set 2. Bumps it over to the left side after net. Gets it over to the Bulldog. Yeah, left side, come ahead. Bulldog! I just continue to serve for the Bulldogs, 2-7-0. Major Dan Wing, set number 1. Serve, way off. Third service error by the Bulldogs. Side out, 2-4 City. And the setup, Bulldogs. Jump loader is deep for good. Pass to the center of the floor. Step off the net, goes over to the target. Pearl City, left side. Clock pops up. Jump loader, it's good. Pass right to the center of the floor. Set left side, going to be off the net. Over to the Bulldog. Bulldog's going to go left side. Again, 5-7-1, Bulldogs is the leader in set 2. Set right side, off the net. Popped up by the Bulldogs. They're going to set the airlock on the helmet. Pop the shot, down, another good.
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0: Three quarterback is a 20-70 finish. That is a B-Y-U-R-U-D-1-1. Major down with the lead. Grand Chuck number three, already Bulldogs up 1-6-0. And Thompson, nice and fast, they're going to play it. The is good, the floater is good. Chargers, they make the floor. Going to be set for the back row. Shot, back up to the Chargers. Going to set, nice drive, hooks up. Nice chance, guys. Kansas City. Let's see what they'll do with it here. They go right shot. That's a block. And Kansas City. Kansas City. Kansas City. Kansas City. Kansas City. Kansas City. Kansas City. Running. He's got out of points after the 7-7 series. As a fresh, it's a holder. Back to the tackle. There's a three ball back over to Laser Ben. They set left shot. Thomas Elliott continues the hot hitting. Now we take 2-4. Bulldogs with the same as good. 8 serving 2. Set left side. Off the block. Terrible. Bulldogs. Bulldogs side to set left side. Skip shot coming that way. Pop it in the back row. Chargers. It'll be a challenge at the net. From the Bulldogs. Credit to Phil. A challenge. Side out. To the Chargers. Yeah.
5: The first thing that he signed out of the
6: was number 12.
5: The reason that he still declined is that number two, as it says, finally thought that he was going to be the least good. So there it is. Bulldogs, left side tight, but they can't get it over. Out of this set. Turns, there it is. That was 7-12. Stop 8 vehicles using cavalry again from the service side. Slow to service way. Good pass. Bulldogs from the left side. I think it's dug up. Last thing you by Fair City. Please take on two. Bulldogs. Gamble. After net. Humble sign. I see it. And it was And Solomon, now back to play, like 6:30-13 in second to two. Just serve is good. Good pass. So we set middle. Pass the three just out. Going in. Come on, now it's the second It's a 14-7 lead. And so they're running up around the 31. They jump low, there is good. Double, give it a shot, yeah. It's just long on the angle. On the left side by Reginald Cooper. Points later than 16, so they shift. And so City has a chance to get a pass on the spin. Haven't been able to execute it. From the back door goes long. Point goes again, 16-36. Lays again with the lead. Going in the show. 34. And there is up the block to kill. Bulldogs, they'll set to their right. I sit, block, going to set right forward again. That's good job. Good pass. That's close. 7 minutes.
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5: Razor down with a commanding lead here, set number 2, 18-8. Bulldogs hitting 545 as a team, with close to the only 188. 2 blocks with Razor down as well. And Foster continues to score for the Bulldogs. So, right to left. Good pass, good step middle. Good shot. Scramble. Bulldogs need to get it up on 3-3. So, Katie Little, almost a missed pass on 1. On the left on the right side, making a shoot job. Too much power on that one. Makes it 21-78 Razor Dan. Combined that with some juniors. Percy has a challenge at the beginning of this set. Third is good. Target. Set. Back row. This time, are we ready to go? ATC serving 8. Major Dan with the serve in the lead here in step number 2. Parker continues to serve down the line. And an 8 right when it rains like it was earlier today in the city. There is falling 23-8. Major Dan in step 2. Parker continues this run. Serve good. Pass good. Set. Right side. Starting the back row. Coming to the new side here. Bump stone. Three ball back over to Paul Kitty. It's coming right to me. Back row set to the right. Yeah. Back up. Start this side again. Right at the net. Jowls. Back on the Paul Kitty side. It's going to be 6 points now. Hold on. I want to thank Lafayette Kamehameha for bumping that ball that's coming right at my head. You did. So, 6-23 you did. 24-28. It's a charger. You need to side out. And they go with the ball from the back. That was column wall from the back row. It is 8 still. Set, it is good. Set, middle, tip. Dug up. Target, going to set right side. Column wall, block. Up again. You know where the ball is in the third block. And here is the water. We set to receive 20 points. 8. For the timeout. That's it. Number 3. This is the move. 13 points.
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5: 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This broadcast also brought to you by City Mail. Need something? Respond and answer here in set number three. The future match along the Division II state championship. Those are down only one loss on the season. That was to the Commander. On the left side of the net, Pearl City on the right. And again, late start, about an hour and 15 minute delay due to traffic, weather, road closures heading out to the North Shore, Laser Dam was challenged getting out here. The Division One state championship game, from what I understand, has been rescheduled for 6 p.m. tomorrow. That'll be Colton Tucker serving for the Bulldogs and left to left. And the barrel serves. It's good. Just middle. That's the third. And up the game. Those are down at 6:25 in step number two. Pearl City with negative 103. Blocked by those down. They're in second number three. Razor Baron Newton, 26-2. And almost a race, and Judge Jace off to third city. Yeah, nice shot. Speed but long. We're going to go over the bottom. And then it's Sever Levy. And the shot off in front of Dr. Razor. And your press for them, for the Bulldogs. Tied the team in second and three. Bullshit. Left shot. Still, front speed. Bulldogs. We're going to take a look at Camarello. Yes. It's right out the back. The full team there. The fence moves the wheel. There you go. Camarello is a two. Team by the Bulldogs. And the Catholics. And there's an unfinished move. By Loser Dan. Bulldogs have not been able to serve as yet. So it continues for the Bulldogs. This time it's very long. Still putting the crowd out. 3-4 in second with you. They're going a lot of speed. Balls. So John Martin is good. Middle of the next. Thomas. Thomas. Thomas. Thomas. Thomas. Thomas. Thomas. Thomas. Thomas. Thomas. Thomas. 5-17, that's it. Good pass. They go left side. Head to the net. Go. Over to the Bulldogs. That's the right side. Off the net. Left side set. Chargers. Off two. Good pass. And here. It's an air turn off. If you're not going to have any, put it in. They're going to go to the back. So the five, charges down by the three. Good. Lotus, good. Bomb set. The opponent, I could flip it over to the charger. They said left side. Alamore does not go over the next. Hey, and we're going to take it as a block. Well, the challenge is hard. Right up the angle. They're trying more repeated. Right side of the net, left side. Up front, looks like they're at the top of the chase. Nevertheless, they throw two. Alamore got the kill. Big R, got a jump. Try again, set left side. This time, still. Still on the line. We're seven. And the ball is at one. Up there. Where are you going to decide all the things? It's still in fine. Here in step number I'm not sure there's Dayton also, but in the lineup this year is going to come. Oh, there's Powell that dropped. Not everything is good. 7-7 here in set number 3. Laser Dan leading 2-6-0. Also, score is good. Hold on. The set middle. That's a play from the middle. Coming in for the Chargers, John Mondia. They're going to go back out to the Libero. I think it's a story. It is T1. Coming back in for the Chargers is the Silver Queen. And right now, the Philly Bears are just keeping the I don't know. Let's jump to over here. Right at the net, short left side. If you touch to keep it in, he may will do it.
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They were down with the Stars. The Whistler Green Beetles, so top of the Digital Day Games is refurbished. They were down with the Stars, giving us the rest. Now the Whistler Green Beetles. And the Whistler Ball, leading by three, is the late return. There we go. So the back right, step all the way to the left.

0: Blazers. And Tom Ahead. Parker shows again 19-16. Sargent step back. Locked down. Baylor, the first one, he comes out on the The Bulldogs. The Bulldogs in 3-16 lead in second of three. Timeout called by Pearl City, their final timeout. Working by 15 minutes. 14 points.
1: 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Now, the hybrid's only available on some of the higher trims, so you'll be paying in the mid-30s. Interior is pure Subaru, somewhat minimalist, but it certainly does the job. I did find the lane-keeping system a bit too aggressive for my taste. No 1-5 rating for a specific trim, but the new hybrid version of the Subaru Crosstrek is a nice choice for somebody looking to upgrade their entry-level utility. With a Car Chronicles test drive, I'm Jeff Gilbert, CBS News.
2: This is the new 1420, Hawaii's news and sports, home to Hawaii High School State Championships.

throw him with the fucking food stop, dude. You'll be upset us tomorrow. A significant lead by Laser Daniels talking about 3-16, 3 sets to 0. One more victory, and they will be the Division II state champions. Once again, they're the defending state champion, and he's got the Division I. Lost to the from the right side, up to the super computer, this is still, you know, they take back to serve. 17 serving 20, broken down by 3. Okay, it's a high top, don't serve the good. Step left side, laser down. He gets it between two leaders, but he starts at 19 still by coming at it. 21 serving 17. That's his jump floater. Off the back. Going backwards. Get hit by Tullamore. Get to the cross. Hey, dogs, go middle. And it is 6-0, 22-13-17, laser beam. Press, let's go again. And again, it goes back to off the cuff. And eight! Serve is deep into the middle. The four receivers from the overhead pass and both times it is active. Coming in hot. So it is now 23-17, major ball. So he comes out. They're turning to the floor. Pump check. Lock. The last out. Points close to the floor from Tullamore. There's 13. Back of the service line for 4-6. Down 18-7-23. Hey, sir. Good. We're off. We're going to set left side. And we are down the line. And the show is going to be the best. The show is going to be alive. 19-7-24. That is the ninth of the show. Gamble for it. From the left side. Driving the back row. Target. Yeah. All the way in the middle.

0: Check point again. There's your draft. 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Little. Check shot. Popped up. Compressing the play. They do. Done at the game. Target. Check. Left side. Off the block. Swerve. Bulldogs. Over to the left side.
1: I'm Hal.
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0: Championship points for Major Dan. They lead it 24-7-21. Both the momentum and the serve. Takeishi to serve. The late perspective. Match point. Ace again. Check. Middle.
2: And then
0: put the point. They win step three, and they are the 2026 Division II state champions in boys volleyball. Laser Dan comes through. They win step number three, 25-21. They win the match 3-0, and they are the Division II state champions for 2026. So take a time out. Come back to the post-game show. This is the new 1420.
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0: Back here with the Canada Activity Center on the top of the BYU Hawaii Legends come through with the victory, and they are the Division II state champion for boys volleyball. And just a reminder again, there is no Division I tonight. That has been postponed till tomorrow. I believe 6 p.m. will be the game time for the Division I state championship game between Moanalua and Pinhal. Please go to sportsline.com. That's the official site for HHSAA and get the final details related to that. The Laser Band comes through with their state championship. This is the Hawaiian Financial Federal Credit Union postgame show, brought to you by Hawaiian Financial Federal Credit Union for life. I'll wait the final stats so that I don't have to go through my unofficial stats, get the official HHSAA stats. And what a day it has been for both teams, particularly that with the delay in the weather, transportation to get out here, and the time it took to get things going. Pearl City, like I mentioned, had a very long wait as they were here in preparation for the designated original start time of first serve at 5 p.m., but Laser Dan couldn't get out here because of the challenges with traffic. I experienced that coming from the wind through the windward side. And that all led to an hour and 15 minute delayed start for this match. So here are some of the numbers here. The final stats here brought to you by PBT Land Company, supporting students and student athletes on the Waianae Coast. For the Chargers, 16 kills by Josiah Palamoa and 10 kills from Devin Osuka. They were hit as a team, 146. No aces, 7 service errors, 1 team block. For the Bulldogs of Laser Dance, 20 kills by Lafayette Kamehele, 8 kills from Jake Heitzip, 7 kills for Kala Frazier, and 5 kills from Amari Harris. As a team, they had 479. 7 aces, 9 errors, and 7 team blocks. And that's where you see the difference. The block and the service aces for the overall success and the good hitting percentage. Let's take a final time out and come back and wrap things up. I'll give you the final details related to the Division One.
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0: So, for those who like it, the Rangers and Bulldogs, they are the 2026 Houston Stock Hall of Fame. And the Red Sox and now the Rangers, the title, and that wins the national title. Volleyball is in the blood in the Wade family, and this is going to be the first state championship for Lady Arcan. An update again for the Division I game will be played tomorrow, 6 p.m., over at Pearl City High School. So Pearl City will host the Division I championship game tomorrow at 6 p.m. Also, a lot of juggling with not only the track and field state championship, which was postponed, that was supposed to occur today, but also the flag football state championship. We have some nearby But ladies and gentlemen, the 2026 I want to thank Keegan for helping me make everything sound good, although we didn't get our equipment to work well. But for everyone here at the new 1420, this is Dave Ford. It's been so long, and this has been the new thing you've done. Joe's Volleyball State Championship.
6: You've been listening to Hawaii High School Athletic Association State Championships on the new 1420. 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
1: Kids get to know the grandmother they have never known. It's an honest look at family, heartbreak, and childhood. Memories that are meant to be locked into the past have a way of coming back again. Was Macon trying to protect his children, or was he trying to protect himself? This heartwarming holiday classic will have you laughing and then crying. And at the end, you'll want to pick up the phone and call your parents before it's too late. Or is it number three? Transported to a surreal landscape, a young girl kills the first person she meets and then teams up with three strangers to kill again. We'll go with Alex. What do you say? Is it number one, number two, or number three? Alex?
3: Hello, can you hear me now?
1: I can hear you now. You got to turn your microphone.
3: There we are. All right. I'm going to go with number two. I think you're pulling a double bluff, calling it a holiday classic, and I'm going to lock in my answer.
1: Interesting. Number two. Alex says number two. All right. Richard, what do you say?
22: I'm going to go with number three. I think the young girl in a foreign land, it doesn't have enough depth there. I'm going to go with three.
1: Okay. Theo, what do you say?
23: Well, first of all, is the audience going to vote tonight or no?
1: Yeah, the audience tonight is voting now. Yeah, they're locking in other votes now.
23: Okay, good. Okay, so it's definitely not number two. It was just way too much. It's too convoluted. You're not writing all of that. That's definitely some ChatGPT Hallmark type of, that's a show. And then you're not killing anybody either. You're not going to kill anybody. So it's number one is the fake one.
1: Okay, so Theo says number one. So I can't stump anybody, but I stumped.
23: Yeah, you're not killing anybody, and you're not going to write such a convoluted deal about somebody's mom.
1: The audience chimes in. The audience, the overwhelming majority of the audience, overwhelming, like 72% of the audience, says number one.
23: Cool.
1: So
23: they're smart. Yeah.
1: So there you go. So is it number one, is it number two, or number three? All right, let me see if I can do this here. We'll do number three. No, I'm sorry. We'll do number one, Theo.
23: Yeah.
1: Yeah, there we go. A young boy obsessed. And the audience, yes. A young boy obsessed with traffic reports. He's fascinated with highway gridlock and dreams of becoming a traffic reporter. He grows up telling his parents there's nothing more beautiful than traffic. He forgoes his dreams of traffic and becomes an insurance salesman, only through a twist of fate lands his dream job. But his hero, Alan Davenport, turns out to be an egotistical jerk and feels threatened by this young upstart's job and aces him out of advancing. That is a real movie.
23: Wow.
1: It is a real movie, and let me pull it out for you here. 1995, Pie in the Sky, starring, are you ready for this? Josh Charles, Ann Hesh, Peter Riegert, Will Wheaton, Christine Lottie, and the egotistical traffic reporter played none other by John Goodman, ladies and gentlemen.
23: The only one, St. Louis's own John Goodman, you mean?
1: Yeah. That's a pretty star-studded cast right there. Yeah,
23: I didn't know all the other names.
1: Pie in the Sky. All right, so the audience and Theo are out. Is it number two?
23: First time having to guess.
1: Yeah, wow. Is it number two or is it number three? We'll go with, here we go. Number three, transported to a surreal landscape, a young girl kills the first person she meets and then teams up with three strangers to kill again. Richard, you're wrong. That is The Wizard of Oz.
23: Wow, what a juxtaposition. That's awesome.
1: Transported to a surreal landscape, a young girl kills the first person she meets and then teams up with three strangers to kill again. The Wizard of Oz.
23: That's masterfully done.
1: And Alex is the winner. Macon Lewis, in the middle of the night, gets a phone call. His mother has fallen ill, He hasn't talked to her in 10 years. He convinces his wife to pack up the house, the three kids, and travel 3,000 miles to California. Once there, he tends to his mother as they reconnect to understand their troubled past. It's an honest look at family and friendship and childhood as they struggle to learn memories that are meant to stay locked in the past but now have a way of coming back and threatening again. Was Macon trying to protect his kids and his wife, or was he trying to protect himself? This heartwarming holiday classic will have you laughing and then crying, and at some point, we want you to pick up the phone and call your parents. No ChatGPT. That was straight up right out of the brilliant genius mind. And on McGraw TV, that is called, hold on a second, I wrote this down. That is called, who's calling at this hour?
23: Oh, my God. Dude, you nicely done. I'm proud of you, buddy.
1: And that
23: is how. He gets the night off and did, yeah, you did well.
22: No, we didn't just stomp Theo.
1: That's how you steal a segment and plagiarize a segment from Theo Lewis Clark.
23: Don't ever do it again. But you did great.
1: Theo, have yourself a good night. Thanks for checking in, as always, my friend.
23: Man, all right,
1: you got it. Have a good week. We got a break. We are short on time. America at Night, back in a moment.
2: Heart of America. This is America at Night with McGraw-Millhaven.
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1: How about this story that's not getting a lot of attention with everything in the world going on? Harvey Weinstein's third trial for sex crimes ends in a mistrial as all four female jurors vote to acquit. It's the third Manhattan sex crimes trial, ended in a hung jury where all four women on the panel voted to clear Harvey Weinstein from allegedly raping Jessica Mann in 2013. The judge declared the trial a mistrial, making it the second time a jury could not unanimously convict him of these allegations. Outside the courtroom, jurors told reporters that 9 of the 12 panelists were ready to acquit the 74-year-old movie mogul, including all three female jurors. But three male jurors were dead set on convicting Weinstein. Neither side would budge. That's why they called it a mistrial. Really interesting. More of that sort of this Harvey Weinstein story just gets more bizarre at every twist and every turn. But Harvey Weinstein trial ends in a mistrial after seems like the majority of them, but four female jurors voted to acquit Harvey Weinstein. Stay right there. Open phones next hour. 1-844-42-McGraw or 1-844-262-4729. Our executive director is Alex Hinton. Our engineer tonight is Richard Good. I'm McGraw Milhaven. This is America at Night on Westwood One.
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7: I'm Michael Toscano. An Iraqi national named Mohammed al-Sayedi is under arrest and charged with targeting Jewish institutions in New York, California, and Arizona for terror attacks. More from correspondent Carissa Lawson in New York.
8: Prosecutors say on April 3rd, al-Sayedi sent maps of a New York synagogue and Jewish centers in L.A. and Scottsdale to an undercover officer, agreeing to pay him $10,000. The next day, al-Sayedi is alleged to have sent $3,000 in crypto as a down payment for the New York attack, texting, "I want to see good news tonight, not tomorrow, bro."
7: Prosecutors say the suspect is tied to attacks in Europe and Canada. Thousands of workers on New York's Long Island Railroad went on strike 2 hours ago, paralyzing the busiest commuter rail system in North America. Union Vice President Kevin Sexton is fully aware the strike will begin to inconvenience tens of thousands of people within hours.
10: We are truly sorry that we're in this situation. You know, these riders are our friends, our neighbors, they live in our communities. We understand the service that the Long Long Island Railroad provides this region. This is a truly unfortunate situation.
7: The bodies of two children, believed to be 5 and 7 years old, were found in a burning car in San Antonio, Texas. Jesus Salome is assistant police chief.
16: We're going to continue working to find the truth, seek justice for these children, and support everyone affected by this tragedy.
7: Their mother has been arrested and charged with capital murder. Longtime Democratic Congressman Steve Cohen of the Memphis area in Tennessee won't seek re-election now after Republicans in the state legislature carved up his district.
18: This is by far the most difficult moment I've had as an elected official. I signed a paper that was sent to Nashville stating that request not to be on the ballot, which otherwise if I didn't make the statement, they would keep me on the ballot in the 9th district. And the 9th district that they have under this new lines is nothing like the 9th district. I've had the great honor to represent the last 19 and a half years.
7: There has been controversy over Israeli involvement in the Eurovision Song Contest because of the war in Gaza, leading to demonstration. Hundreds showed up in Vienna, including this English-speaking man who lives in Austria.
19: It's up to the people of the civil society to teach not only the world, but especially Austrians, that you just do not stand idly by.
7: After a week's build-up, acts from 25 countries will take to the stage in Vienna Saturday night to battle for the continent's pop music crown. Alex Smalley and Maverick McNealy share the lead after round two in the PGA Championship. This is CBS News.
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7: Some restaurant chains are looking back in their histories to help with their current bottom lines. Correspondent Bradley Blackburn reports on one set of pizza franchises known for iconic red roofs.
5: Tim Sparks got his start working at a Pizza Hut. He's now president of Dayland Corporation. They've redecorated many restaurants to rewind the clock.
6: People come from 2 and 3 hours away, and I'm not making that up.
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6: They're almost impossible to get.
5: 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Bradley Blackburn, CBS News, Tunkhannock, Pennsylvania.
7: Showers and thunderstorms, some severe, moving into an area from Texas to Indiana. Isolated tornadoes possible. Michael Toscano, CBS News.
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1: Thanks for sticking up late. Thanks for staying up late, and thanks for having fun with us here. It's America at Night, and the phone numbers are as follows. 1-844-2-McGraw, 1-844-262-4729, 1-844-262-4729. Programming note, I don't normally do this, but come Monday, we're going to talk to that gentleman who wrote the book about Marvel. He read every single Marvel comic book ever printed. There's thousands of them. And he wrote a book called All of the Marvels. And so we're going to talk to him on Monday. Who knew? This comic book thing is a real deal. I know people who sell comic books on like eBay, and they do a show, like they do a live show on eBay, and they sell comic books. And these shows sometimes last 24 hours in a row. Think about that for a second. That's nuts. No, that comic book's a real deal. I wasn't into comic books as a kid, though I did read Mad Magazine. I liked a good Mad Magazine. I always loved Mad Magazine. That was actually really funny. But I didn't do comic books. Although I did like Superman. I liked Superman, the TV show with George Reeves, the black and white. But I was also a really big Spider-Man. I love Spider-Man. But I never read the comic books for whatever reason. Anyway, 1-844-2-McGraw, 1-844-262-4729. Other news that's out there. I really want to watch this Martin Short documentary. You know, I was never really a big Martin Short fan. Not that I didn't like the guy. I don't mean that in any way, shape, or form. I like his Steve Martin stuff when he teams up with Steve Martin. And he's got a little bit of that sort of acerbic, sort of the, who was the insult comic back in the day? He played Mr. Potato Head on, who am I thinking of? Who's the guy? He was on Johnny Carson all the time. Anyway, right? He's sort of in his vein. But I've seen him interviewed. I saw him on CBS Sunday Morning last week. He has a new documentary out, and he's got a heartbreaking story. He lost his wife, and then he's recently lost his daughter. And he had such a good, positive take on life. And he sat down with this interview, and he wasn't funny like a comedian trying to crack jokes. He was very serious and very poignant and very introspective. It was really very, very... Don Rickles, thank you very much from the text line. Thank you. He has a little Don Rickles in him. And then, but he was just so very kind. And you could see he was just heartbroken. It was really very interesting. I can't wait to watch that documentary over the weekend. You know, I interviewed Don Rickles once. Yeah, later on in his life, for whatever reason, he was plugging something, his book he did or something. And right before I went on, I was taping the interview. And right before I went in to tape the interview, a friend of mine and I was getting ready to do interview Don Rickles. And he says, whatever you do, try and get him to call you Hockey Puck. Because that would, oh my goodness, to be called a Hockey Puck by Don Rickles, that'd be the greatest thing in the world. So I get on the phone. Hello, Mr. Rickles. Hi, thank you very much. You know, let's, okay, you know, all the pleasantries. Then we start the interview. The man could not have been nicer. At one point I was like, you know, would you call me Hockey Puck? He's like, I would never be so disrespectful. I mean, the man was just, when he wasn't in character, he was a very, very, very sweet man in my short time with him. But I thought it was just hilarious that he was just so, he talked about his craft and he talked about the jokes and stuff like that. But he was just the nicest, most accommodating, most self-effacing, just unbelievable. I got off the phone and I was kind of bummed. I was like, oh. I was like, he was nice to me. I wanted him to be a jerk to me. I go back to my buddy. I was like, he was the nicest guy in the world. He's like, what are you bummed about? I was like, I wanted him to be a jerk to me. I wanted to make fun of me. I wanted him to yell at me. I wanted him to insult me. And he didn't insult me. He was just really very sweet and genuine. Leave it to me to be upset if somebody was treating me nice. I think I need a therapist. All right. Phone numbers, 314-931-5877. 314. No, check that. That's the wrong number. At least I didn't give out my cell phone number. 1-844-2-McGraw. 1-844-262-4729. We love first-time callers. We love text messages. What are you doing on a Friday night? Let me know. Give us a call. Tell me where you are. Tell me what you're doing. What are you reading? What are you watching? What are you thinking? It's open phones, and we love to hear a cacophony of voices from the four corners of the country and everywhere in between. That's the best part of doing late-night radio, and especially on a Friday night. It's a little bit of a full moon, and the crazies come out and play, so you are officially welcome. 1-844-2-McGraw, 1-844-262-4729. And you're not Don Rickles, so be nice to me. Let's go to Catherine in Vancouver. Catherine, welcome to America at Night.
0: McGraw, I keep having this stupid nightmare. And it's about getting old. And it's like, and it keeps reoccurring, right? Do you ever get those?
1: That's not a nightmare, Catherine. That's called reality.
0: No. I got enough nerve up, okay, to get my scooter out there, right?
1: Your scooter, okay.
0: This is a nightmare. It's not reality, right?
1: Oh, okay.
0: Okay, and I'm out there with my scooter. I'm flying, and I got my, you know, rocking my flag, Canadian flag, and I took my training wheels off, so, you know, I was feeling confident, and I ended up at the end of this huge hill in this big dumpster pile, and I crashed and burned, and I cracked my front tooth on my handlebars.
1: Is this real, or is this your dream?
0: My dream.
1: Okay, this is a pretty interesting dream.
0: I broke my front tooth on my handlebars.
1: You have this dream every night or often? Or?
0: Yeah, often, yeah. Mm-hmm.
1: How often?
0: Once every few months.
1: Do you have a scooter?
0: No.
1: Oh, so you just dream about having a scooter.
0: It's a nightmare. Do you have a scooter?
1: I don't have a scooter, but I have a nightmare that a woman named Catherine calls me from Vancouver and keeps telling me about her scooter night after night after night. That's my recurring nightmare.
0: That's not good.
1: Catherine, thanks for the phone call. Get some sleep after the show. My recurring nightmare is, and I don't know if anybody else has this, but I have I'm 59 years old. I graduated college in 1990. So that's a while ago. I graduated. I walked. Mike Royko was our commencement address. I have absolutely no idea what the guy said. But I was sitting there in my cap and gown, and I got my diploma. I walked across the stage. I got my diploma. I exercised all my demons. And still to this day, I dream. I have a dream. And maybe it's once a month. Maybe it's hard to tell, right? Their dreams are weird anyway. But I still have a dream that I'm in my final year of college, my final semester, and I need so many classes to graduate, and I sign up for the classes, and I purposely don't go to one class thinking that I can convince everybody that I actually dropped the class and no, I really have enough, and I'm making this sort of argument in my head that I'm not going to the class, and I need the class to graduate, but I'm not going to graduate because I'm not going to the class, and I'm trying to come up with an argument that will convince people that I really didn't sign up for the class. And I wake up in a cold sweat, and I'm like, man, how is that possible? How am I still having a nightmare about not graduating college all these years later? The mind is a crazy thing. All right, hold that thought. Tony, we'll get to you in a second. We want to take a break. Phone number is 1-844-2-McGraw, 1-844-262-4729. 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
14: All right, it's open phones, 1-844-2-McGraw, 1-844-262-4729. To the phones we go. Tony in Montreal, thanks for checking in, Tony.
15: How you doing, man?
14: Good.
15: I'm in the middle of St. Leo again, sort of like the hill in St. Louis, and my favorite barista, Franco, just made me the best latte that you can imagine. Just incredible, down at Milano's in St. Leo. Someday when you come up here and visit, we'll have to grab a couple of cafe lattes at Milano's in Montreal. How's that?
14: How about that?
15: Maybe,
14: good stuff.
15: Maybe like something at the hill. But you know, last night when you were mentioning your friend Paul Anka, and the songs that he had written, I didn't realize that he has a catalog of writing over 500 songs, if you can believe that, McGraw.
14: Yeah.
15: He wrote 500 songs. And you mentioned yesterday that he had written a bunch of songs for great artists. Like, he did My Way for Sinatra, obviously, and he did She's a Lady for Tom Jones. And Buddy Holly, It Doesn't Matter Anymore. And he did a couple of songs with Michael Jackson. Love Never Felt So Good and Don't Matter to Me. So, I mean, that's pretty amazing stuff. And, you know, This Is It, which is an original thing that he did with Jackson. And his, obviously, you know, Diana and all those other tunes, Lonely Boy. But imagine you do 500 songs. How can you write 500 songs? Most people can't even write one song. So, you know.
14: Well, like, he wrote She's a Lady for...
15: Doing?
14: Yeah, I know.
15: Yeah,
14: he wrote,
15: what are you doing?
14: She's a Lady for Tom Jones, It Doesn't Matter Anymore, Buddy Holly, Puppy Love for Donny Osmond.
15: Yeah.
14: He wrote a song for Michael Jackson. He wrote the theme song to the

0: Night Show. He is prolific. Yeah, no question about it.
1: Yeah. So you said the other night, it's like, bro, aren't you sleeping? No, it's 3 o'clock in the morning and I'm writing a hit song for Sinatra, My Way. And you said he's waking Sinatra up in the middle of the night. Sinatra's going, no, I don't want that tune. That doesn't sound too good. And you actually, I like that tune, the way he sings it. I think it's a great, powerful song. But imagine, oh, I just decide tonight I'll just write a number one hit that'll go worldwide and it'll be the greatest song ever written and recorded. And I did that at 4 o'clock in the morning in New York in a little room. And then I shoot it across these airways on an old telephone line to Vegas. And one of the great croners of our entire generation is shooting it down. And I'm a young 21-year-old, 18-year-old dude hanging with the Rat Pack. Can it ever get any better than that? And all of that to say, he's a Canadian boy. Canadian from Ottawa.
0: Now look, I'm a huge Paul Anka fan, but I think you're being a little hyperbolic, if you will, because he didn't write.
1: Wait, jingle? You mean jingoistic about my Canadiana?
0: No. I mean, Paul Anka sat down and did write one of the greatest songs ever recorded and ever written in the middle of the night, and all those things are true. But it was a stroke of genius. He didn't do it every night. You can't do that every night. He got the tune in his head. He got the idea. He sat down. He banged it out, and he called Sinatra. But he didn't do that every night. I mean, that was a stroke of genius. It was a stroke of creativity. You know, look, somebody who, I mean, I think of something on a Saturday afternoon about a show or a show topic, and I have to write myself a note, or I it's a fleeting thought, and I will forget it, right? Comedians tell stories how they wake up in the middle of the night and they have a joke and they write it down on a piece of paper next to their bed, because those bursts of creativity, they don't happen very often. And when they happen, you have to respect it. You have to go to the piano. You have to write it down.
1: Well, I would tend to think that if you can only do one of those tunes, and Buddy Holly did one of your tunes, you'd be super satisfied. But he did multiple ones. Talking about jokes, I went into a gas station in Montreal today, and you know how helpful these guys are. And it's like, sir, can I help you? And I said, yeah. As a joke, you know, I'm dead panning. It's like, can I have a new wife? Can you get me a new wife? And the kid's stunned. And I said, well, my wife's giving me such a hard time, you know, like I don't want to cross any bridges. and he didn't get it.
0: Ladies
1: so that
0: and gentlemen.
1: Stroke of genius just came off the top of my head. Then I thought maybe you'd appreciate that. That's not a Paul Anka stroke of genius, but I thought it was kind of funny.
0: All right, Tony, here's the deal. I'll be rooting for you tomorrow. And either Monday or Tuesday.
1: Yeah.
0: Either Monday.
1: Bring the ring.
0: All right. Hold on a second.
1: Ring,
0: hold on.
1: Man.
0: Real quick. It's game six, right? Game six is tomorrow.
1: Game six, 3-2. Canadiens are leading 3-2. Game six back at the Forum in Montreal. Well, okay. We call it the Forum, but it's the Bell Center. Bell Center. You're right. You know what? You're pulling for us. So I said that was good luck. And we had great luck yesterday because we were down 2-0 and they came back to win 6-3. Trust me, it's a nerve-wracking series. Buffalo is no slouch of a team. They are one of the best north-south, east-west. In other words, they can go up the ice, pass the puck north-south, and move as quickly horizontally across the ice. That's what's dangerous about them. And they have great coaching, Lindy Ruff. They have a great goalie. And they have superb players all over the place. So it's a war. It's an ice war, but it's, you know what? It's entertaining hockey. Maybe the listeners
0: Tony,
1: in the United
0: Tony,
1: States.
0: Tony,
1: pick it
0: Tony,
1: up.
0: I got to go. I got to wake up Richard. He's got to play the music. I got a bottom of the hour break. Tony in Montreal, thanks
1: just,
0: for checking
1: just,
0: in.
1: Well, hang on.
0: No, I don't have any time. I got to go. America at Night, back in a moment.
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8: CBS News Brief. Federal prosecutors charged Iraqi national Mohammed al-Sayedi with planning terror attacks against Jewish sites in Los Angeles, Arizona, and New York City. CBS's Anna Schechter.
9: He's facing multiple counts of material support to a foreign terror organization and plan to bomb a public space.
8: Workers on New York's Long Island Railroad went on strike at midnight. Metropolitan Transportation Authority Chief Yano Lieber says health insurance is an issue.
10: The new workers should pay a reasonable portion of health care costs. You know what we propose? Half of what an average state worker pays for their health care costs.
8: This man in Vienna took part in a demonstration against Israeli participation in the Eurovision contest there.
11: For the people just to accept such a genocidal state in the 21st century to take part in this Eurovision shows us that Austria has not learned very much from history.
8: CBS News.
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0: call 844-2-McGraw and be a part of the conversation on America at Night with McGraw Millhaven.
1: All right, yeah, 1-844-2-McGraw, 1-844-262-4729. You know, Iran has been on the back burner because Trump was in China all week. Well, it's going to rear its ugly head again. According to a news story out of PBS, a ship anchored off of the United Arab Emirates was seized and taken towards Iran, and another, a cargo ship near Oman, sank after being attacked. Authorities said Tuesday as tensions escalated near the Strait of Hormuz. It wasn't immediately clear, according to this news story, who's behind these attacks, but they appeared to happen as a senior Iranian official reiterated the country's claim that they have control over the waterway. And someone else in the Iranian government said it has the right to seize oil tankers connected to the U.S. The ongoing instability in the region comes as Trump met with Chinese leader Xi in Beijing. We'll see what happens. But Iran is poking the bear. Trump's just sitting back and waiting. What is he going to do? They've threatened. They've drawn a line in the sand. They threatened again. But now Iran is at it again. Right? Everybody was on their best behavior while the world watched China. Now that Trump and his entourage is back home in the White House and have gone to their separate beds, Iran is back at it. So they reared its ugly head again. We'll see what happens. Gas price is not going in the right direction. So that's the latest. All right, 1-844-2-McGraw, 1-844-262-4729. We got a whole bunch of texts. Let me run through these here for you, and then we'll get back to the phones. Don't forget, we love first-time callers, and we love text messages. 1-844-2-McGraw. From Illinois, sounds like Trump came away with a whole lot of nothing. Yeah, I don't know if you listened to Mick Mulvaney earlier in the show. He said trade was, you know, a yin and a yang, you know, a give and a take, a poke and a poke. Not much there. Iran, right? Trump says one thing. China says something else. Do we really know? We'll have to wait to see what happens there. The third one, the big conversation on the third one was Taiwan, right? China makes the shot across the bow, if you will. Trump sort of just doesn't answer it in any way, shape, or form, which is apparently what our philosophy is that we don't comment one way or the other on Taiwan. So, you know, the law of the world of international diplomacy, it really is a bunch of kids on the kindergarten playground when you get right down to it, right? We can't acknowledge Taiwan, but we send them arms. But we can't publicly say that because, by golly, that would get the Chinese upset. I mean, it really is a giant kindergarten playground. Let's see here. Pell City, Alabama. Thank you very much for your good work. You are amazing and very much appreciated. Thank you for everything you do. Thank you, Pell City, Alabama. St. Albans, Vermont. Chinese TikTok is way different than the American version. China is not going to feed their kids garbage. That is exactly true. The things we allow our children to be exposed to in America is criminal. And in China, they don't allow it. They regulate it in China. You can't see the things that American kids see. Why we allow our children to be exposed to what they see on social media is criminal. And it isn't like we know what it's doing to our children. We know that the mental health crises are through the roof. We know that we see the school shootings. We see the bullying. We see all of this evidence of children who are just not growing up correctly. They're just not functioning. And yet, no, my goodness, no, the more social media, the better. No, yeah, more social media, the better. Meanwhile, China, who's feeding us this garbage, I mean, talk about a Trojan horse, right? I mean, is there any other greater example of a Trojan horse than TikTok? I don't get it. I don't get it. Let's see here. Nothing wrong with using Facebook or Twitter as long as you follow reputable media outlets. Yeah, you know, I again... Nothing wrong with smoking a cigarette if you smoke one once in a while. Nothing wrong with having a drink if you do it once or twice. Look, I'm not saying ban smoking or ban cigarettes. We know that doesn't work. I'm not saying ban Facebook or ban Twitter, but you go down rabbit holes, and for every one person who looks at Twitter and looks at Facebook and realizes that it's sewage, how many others follow that down a rabbit hole to believe that somehow the earth is flat? There are people out there who believe the earth is flat. Literally. And I'm just being nice. If I bring up some of the other crazy things people believe, all of a sudden they're going to start throwing the book at me. Want to chop my head off. From a Missouri, McGraw, Iran, not Iran. I've never gotten that right. When spirits were at a low ebb, playing Roy Orbison music renewed my faith. Yeah, that was a fun conversation with the writer from the Roy Orbison show from a book from last night. 618 Illinois. Wow, McGraw, you did an excellent job. Theo's role, I jumped in halfway and I couldn't understand why Theo was guessing who was real and who was fake. Here's another one from Illinois. It's so nice to hear Theo's voice. Definitely a voice for radio. And I love this game, real or fake. Yeah, we had fun tonight, didn't we? Let's see here. Here's some from someone from Naperville, Illinois. You have such a gift, the way you conduct these interviews. You come informed, prepared, and so conversational, non-scripted. So how do you prepare for these interviews? Please share your secret and keep going. So it's a great question. It's a great question. How do I do my interviews? So it's a little bit of Larry King, believe it or not. When Larry King's philosophy was he didn't do any show prep. And it's almost comical to say you don't do any show prep, because the guest sits down, you're like, hi, what's your name? What'd you write a book about? Right? So Larry King had to do some show prep. He had to know the name of the book and he had to know the name of the author. And I'm sure when he had a famous guest on, he knew something, right? So, I mean, just by living, you have to know something. So, in some sense, my show prep is my life. And the last 30 years being in radio and being a product of the world and being a history major and studying politics and studying, pop culture and whatever else, right? I mean, just being interested is show prep in and of itself. Yet when you do an interview like Roy Orbison, you can't do, personally for me, I can't do too much show prep. I've done interviews where I've done too much show prep and the interviews aren't as good. I've done interviews where I haven't done any show prep or very little show prep or not enough show prep and the interviews aren't as good. And sometimes the audience will never know the difference. Sometimes the audience will. Sometimes I won't know the difference, right? Oftentimes you think, oh, that was a terrible interview and people like it. Sometimes you think, oh, that was a great interview and people are like, nah, not so much. So it's very hard to gauge what's a good interview and what's not a good interview. However, I think after doing it all these years, there's a sweet spot. You have to know enough to ask the right questions, but you still want to keep your natural curiosity, if that makes any sense. So I don't know if this is a dissertation and if you really want to hear this, Naperville, but the most important part of being a radio talk show host, I believe it's Friday. You must be a good listener. To be a good interviewer, you must be a good listener. And you have to be able to pivot on a dime. You have to be able to do the follow-up. But the follow-up isn't, you said X and it's really Y. The follow-up is why. Well, that's it. Did you just say that, Roy Orbison knew George Harrison? Wait, what? Did you just say that Roy Orbison opened up for the Beatles? That's interesting. And the Beatles were nobody and Roy Orbison was huge. So you have to be able to listen. And then when you ask follow-up questions, then you go deeper into the other guest's sort of conversation. You have to make the guest comfortable. It depends on the interview, right? If it's a contentious interview, if it's a politician who's lying to you, that's different than an author who's selling a book and you want to have a nice conversation versus somebody who's never been on the show before, or a first responder who's trying to tell you what happened, where it happened, and how it happened, and what are you feeling, and had you saved the child from the burning building, right? Those are all different types of interviews, and you have to act accordingly. So what I try and do is, listening is the most important part. Doing enough. Sometimes you don't have time to do any show prep, right? Breaking news. But you have to listen. You have to listen to the answer. I have notes. I have a little bit of notes, but I have a pen and pad here. And during the course of an interview, I also learned this from Larry King. Larry King would write a note to himself. And I write notes to myself so that I can follow up with a question. Because I got to worry about the clocks and the time and the phones and the this and the that. So your mind's doing six other things while you're on the radio. So for me, I just make a little note, and then I'm able to there have it there, freeze up my mind to listen so that I can do a follow-up. And then if I'm done with the follow-ups on that strand of conversation, then I go back to my note and say, oh, yeah, hey, I wanted to ask you about this. So I hope that sort of answered your questions. And then of course, Wisconsin checks in. All right, are you upset or are you mad? I apologize if anyone thought I was mad last night or upset. I was not upset. I was not mad in any way, shape, or form. I was I was getting over a cold or trying to fight off a cold, and I think by the end of the show, my voice was getting a little sore. So I was running on fumes. I also will tell you this. You know how much more fun it is to do a show when you're not sick than when you are sick? Doing a show when you're sick is really not fun. But doing a show when you feel fine, that's a blast. So anyway, all right. Enough of text messages. We'll get back to phone calls here. 1-844-2-McGraw. 1-844-262-4729. Text or call. You got a phone call. You're a first-time caller. You've been listening all week. You have a question. You have a comment. Chime in. We'd love to hear from you. America at Night, back in a moment.
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1: All right, I got about just enough time to tell you this. This is interesting. I found this story a week or so ago, and I never really brought it to the airwaves. I thought it was interesting, though. So they did the top 10 grossing movies of all time, adjusted for inflation. Top 10 movies in the box office. I know they used to, for all you young kids out there, there was this thing called the box office where people would actually go to a theater. They called it a movie theater. And you'd go, you buy popcorn, soda, Twizzlers, Juju Fruits, M&Ms. And you'd go and you'd sit in this movie theater and you would then watch a movie. You would all watch it together. And you couldn't pause it. If you had to go to the bathroom, you had to run, go to the bathroom and come back. And everyone had this shared experience of watching movies in this thing called a movie theater. You don't do that anymore, but at one point there were movie theaters. And these are the 10 top grossing movies in movie theaters of all time, adjusted for inflation, okay? Number 10, Snow White and the Seven Dwarfs from 1937. Adjusted for inflation, it earned $1.2 billion. Number 9... 1973, The Exorcist, which, by the way, does not stand the test of time. That brought in $1.4 billion adjusted for inflation. Number 8 was Dr. Zhivago of 1965. Number 7 was Jaws, 1975. It invented the summer blockbuster and came in $1.2 billion. It also spawned so many sequels. And it launched Steven Spielberg's career, one of the greatest summer blockbusters of all time. We all know The Shark never worked. That's part of the charm of the whole thing. But that was the seventh largest grossing movie ever, adjusted for inflation. Number six, The Ten Commandments, believe it or not. Charlton Heston. Number five, Titanic. Yeah, Titanic at the time had a $200 million budget. It earned $64 million, adjusted for inflation, $1.3 billion. It also won Best Picture, which it totally deserved to win Best Picture. Forget the love story and the music and the soundtrack. That was just a great movie. Number four. What is it? That was five. Number four, E.T., Extraterrestrial. In 1982, adjusted for inflation, just over, what, $1.3 billion. Number three, 1965, The Sound of Music. Number two, Star Wars. Now, Star Wars number one, which is really number four. Don't get confused, right? Star Wars, A New Hope. It wasn't called A New Hope. It was just called Star Wars. Then when they did all the other ones, they had the prequels and the postquels and all that other stuff. Star Wars, the first one, but it's really, if you look for it now, it's really the fourth one. That was the second grossest highest movie ever. $1.7 billion adjusted for inflation. Does anybody want to guess the number one box office movie in the history of America, adjusted for inflation? Only the biggest movie buffs will get this. 1939's Gone with the Wind. Believe it or not, number one movie, adjusted for inflation, Gone with the Wind. Never would have guessed that. Gone with the Wind. Adjusted for inflation, $1.9 billion at the box office. I got 1 minute. Ed in Rhode Island, I got 1 minute. You'll cap off the week for us. Welcome to America at Night.
15: Hey, McGraw, how you doing? No, good. I just wanted to put my two cents in here. Paul Anka didn't write My Way. It was a French song. Back in the day, the French wrote those hopeless romantic songs in the 60s, Girlfriend Eeping, all those beautiful songs. And he was in Paris with his little Parisian French girl. He had just gotten married, and he heard, because he's a smart Lebanese guy from Canada, he's Lebanese, and he heard Zigalinda, however they sing it. He said, wow, that's a hit for Frank. And he transposed the words, but the song was already written in France. France, the French do a lot of those beautiful, they did. Now, I don't know what's happening these days, but back in the 60s, I'm 75, I'm a vocalist, so I've been a vocalist 50 years, if you ever need the national anthem, the Andrea Bocelli of America, him, national anthem, gospel music, Yes, sir.
1: Ed, I've had a time. You also harshed my mellow. I got to do a little more research on this. But a quick Google says he took it. He adapted it from a French song. So you've got some facts in there. But don't be harshing my mellow, man.
15: No, sir. I'm not. You're the best. No, sir. You're the best. Ed, I'll talk to you Monday. God bless. Have a nice weekend.
1: There you go. Ed in Rhode Island. Yep. Rounding out the week for us. We're done. Thanks for listening, everybody. We'll be back Monday with a whole new set of shows. Our executive director is Alex Hinton. Our engineer tonight is Richard Good. I'm McGraw Milhaven, and this is America at Night on Westwood One.
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21: I'm Michael Toscano. Iraqi national Mohammed al-Sadi is behind bars in Brooklyn, charged with plotting to attack a New York City synagogue and Jewish sites in California and Arizona. Prosecutors say he's linked to at least 18 terrorist attacks in Europe that targeted Americans and Jews. CBS News national investigative correspondent Tom Hansen is following this in New York.
22: His defense attorney said al-Sadi is being punished for his ties to Soleimani.
23: This case is a political case, and it's a political prosecution, and we're going to be litigating it as such.
22: Prosecutors also say after the war began, al-Sadi helped launch 18 terror attacks across Europe, including on a synagogue and a Jewish school in Belgium, and the stabbing of two Jewish men in London last month.
21: Al-Sadi was arrested in Turkey and then taken to New York. Jurors deadlocked in Harvey Weinstein's rape trial Friday, forcing another mistrial in this one of the cases against him that's gone to trial three times now. Loyola Law School's Lori Levinson.
24: Practically, there are already many convictions against Harvey Weinstein. He's 74 years old. He faces a lengthy sentence in California and then another lengthy sentence already in New York. So it's unclear whether the district attorney will give it one more try to try to convict him of just one more count of rape.
21: Jeanine Pirro, the top federal prosecutor here in the nation's capital, says her office is planning to target parents if their teenagers violate the local Washington, D.C. curfew. It's a move aimed at curbing the growing problem of teen takeovers of certain areas, she says.
25: If you drop your kid off and you fail to supervise them, or you let them skip school to join the chaos, you are going to face fines, court-ordered classes, and possible jail time.
21: A large fire and explosion at a lumber mill in Searsmont, Maine, killed a firefighter and injured others, some critically. Correspondent Usher Kuriyashi has more.
26: 11 people, including firefighters and civilians, were injured. One hospital confirms one patient is in critical condition. Robbins Lumber has been a fixture of Maine's forest industry since 1881.
21: The Ebola outbreak in Congo has killed dozens of people and sickened hundreds of others, with doctors now saying it has spread into Uganda. Director General of the World Health Organization, Dr. Tedros Ghebreyesus, says WHO is ramping up its involvement.
27: Additional WHO experts in risk communication and community engagement, infection prevention and control, clinical care and logistics will join the WHO team already on the ground in coming days.
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21: We have another follow-up on the effort to place beagles rescued from a research facility in Wisconsin into their forever homes. Here's CBS News Minnesota's Tony Peterson.
3: Sarah Bamani with the Animal Humane Society says they're one of the few organizations that could take in such a large number of animals at one time. This time, it's 49 beagles. 33 will stay with them, and the others will go to the Tri-County Humane Society in Rough Start. What's next for these beagles?
4: We'll start getting them their medical evaluations, their behavior evaluations. If they need medical care, if they need behavior support, we'll make sure they have all of that.
3: Bamani says they should be available for adoption starting in a week.
21: Social media CEOs have been called to testify before the Senate Judiciary Committee amid growing pressure to protect young users. It's set for June 23rd, which is Social Media Victims Remembrance Day. Recent court verdicts have held social medias accountable for their harm to young users. Michael Toscano, CBS News.
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0: I'm John Batchelor. Jeff Bliss is Pacific Watch. And Jeff reports to us from Portland, Oregon, where my last memory of Portland is always a poor donut shop, very famous donut shop, with troubled individuals, sometimes called homeless, really just challenged, health challenged because of chemical addiction, out front of a donut shop. Jeff, a very good day to you. We're headed to L.A., but Portland has its problems with the so-called homeless. Is the donut shop still beleaguered by them? Good day to you.
1: Good day, John. I would say almost all businesses seem beleaguered by them. Every time I come to Portland, which is frequently these days, it's just sad to see how the population has expanded. Not much appears to be done to take care of them. Of course, things are being handed out. You see those long lines, people, you know, stepping up to soup kitchens, basically. But really, the tents, tent encampments have spread out. The people begging for money, that you see that. You see people passed out or lying on sidewalks and streets. It's a sad thing because Portland's such a beautiful city.
0: It sounds like a scaled down version of Los Angeles, or is it worse?
1: You know, I don't know if it's worse because, you know, L.A. has got these big encampments and it's pretty spread out. It grew from our early years of you and I broadcasting to, you know, watching it move from downtown L.A. out to the suburbs and beyond. But Portland, it really sticks out because things, especially in the downtown area, are pretty concentrated. But even then, even out to the suburbs, you see them, the homeless, you know, wandering or camped out under bridges. And there's just nothing being done to move anybody, it seems like.
0: Well, then we'll find a good story in this, and that's why we're headed to Los Angeles. I mentioned Portland because that's L.A. before. L.A. after Legos, that's what we're looking for. What's happened is that Jeff sent me an ad, well, promotion, for a man named Spencer Pratt. And if you've never heard of him, it's okay, because nobody else has either. He's not a politician. He's a member of SAG-AFTRA. He's an actor. And he had a house that he was very pleased with in Pacific Palisades. Then the fire, and he and his wife and children, I think there are three children, boys, were entirely burnt out. They lost everything. And they have a trailer on the place where they have real estate, but nothing is happening in all the Pacific Palisades. All around him, the houses are still cinders. The streets are a mess. And more than a year later, that was January of 25, there's no change. So Jeff told me that he was getting attention. I didn't realize what that meant. You get attention in L.A., you're a big star guy. Okay.
1: Yeah.
0: So he's made one ad in front of the trailer. He lives in a streamlined trailer with his wife and three children. They have no services that I could see. It's like they're camping out. And there's a very upsetting picture of one of his sons sort of imagining where his playroom was. But it hurts him to think about it, as it would any of us if we came to our childhood homes and saw it turned into ashes on the ground. And then the commercials started, the ads started, that were spontaneous. The first were very clever. There was a Batman motif and a downfall motif. But now, Legos. Jeff, Iran made Legos a star when telling the story of the war with the U.S., but these Legos are entirely aimed at Karen Bass. Is it effective in L.A., or is it seen as a trite?
1: Good day, John. These are seen as very effective. They're clever. They keep Pratt at the top of the news. It's very positive for him, and it's very negative for his big challengers, who are Karen Bass, the mayor, and Nithya Raman, a city councilwoman. And, you know, certainly Karen Bass is always depicted as the evil villain. So it works out for him. But one of the other things is it's showing, you know, he's getting support from the grassroots folks in L.A. who are doing this for him for free. He doesn't really have a campaign manager, per se, although I'm sure somebody's helping them. But he's really kind of doing this in a guerrilla marketing sort of way, guerrilla campaigning. He goes to places where he knows there's something going on, where they need to point out where things are short, you know, where there's a big problem with, you know, either fire clearance areas or with drugs going down or, Fort Worth, the homeless situation. And even in that video, he made that video, the only one that he's appeared in or made, showed him not only in front of his Airstream trailer, the one where he and his two kids and his wife are, who's also a former TV star, but also to the homes of Bass and Rahman, who he shows, look, you know, they don't have homeless living in front of their homes. They don't have, you know, problems with fire clearance around their homes. They don't live like the rest of us here in L.A. And that got a lot of attention. That's considered perhaps the best ad that really got a lot of attention around the world. But now this Lego one is another example of the help he's getting unsolicited from people across L.A. And, you know, L.A.'s got a lot of creative people, a lot of AI people. It's all working out for him.
0: Hollywood gets a vote. Where's it going, Jeff?
1: I really honestly believe it's going to Spencer Pratt for the most part. I think the people who are the, you know, the workers, the blue collar folks, the, as they say, under the below the line, the production line, all the people behind the scenes, those people are tired of seeing their jobs shipped off. Now, there's still going to be some well-known people who don't like him that, you know, rally for his opponents. But now you're starting to see big people like David Foster and Catherine McPhee threw a huge fundraiser for him. And that came up with a parody song out of that, which was very helpful. And other people who are stepping forward saying, look, I'm with Spencer. And you hear some people say, you know, the guy doesn't have the experience, but all this great so-called experience has led us to this place where we are billions of dollars in the red. Crime is rampant. Homelessness just seems to grow and grow. Infrastructure is not being taken care of. What are the experts doing for us? Let's go with somebody who's got a clear head and a clear vision.
0: I saw a brief clip of Spencer Pratt on what appeared to be LA television, and a young woman, the announcer, was asking him about his conduct 10 or 20 years ago, something about him being a villain in TV. I'm unfamiliar with exactly the details, but apparently that's part of being an actor these days. You've got to pretend to be real, and then you're a villain in a landscape that is called survival. Okay, so she made the point that you were a villainous 20 years ago. That's not great preparation for being a politician. And he carefully came back and said, where was Karen Bass 20 years ago? And there were all these shots of Cuba and Castro and marching and protests. It was as if I'd stumbled into a network clip. I mean, Karen Bass has a colorful backstory. Does LA know it?
1: Well, you know, it's funny is, you know, she was a member of the, I think it's called the Vinsamos Brigades, met with Castro many times. Matter of fact, after he died, she issued quite the eulogy, which she kind of had to retract later. And they say that was one of the reasons why she was kept off the presidential ticket, because that was just too touchy. It would certainly lose her Florida. But, you know, that's talked about here and there. And people kind of, yeah, that's interesting, but it's not at the top of their minds like it would have been, of course, 30, 40, 50 years ago. But I think what it really speaks to is Spencer Pratt is prepared, certainly, to be able to speak publicly very well. And he knows how to just do this guerrilla campaigning approach. Matter of fact, the other day, TMZ, which is, you know, kind of a tabloid for TV, talking about gossip, went after him. They've been very left-oriented these past few years. And they said, well, he doesn't really live in that Airstream trailer. He really lives in a very swanky L.A. area hotel with his family, I think $1,000 or more a day. And so, you know, he came back and he actually got on TV live with the TMZ folks. And he said, look, I'm doing the best I can. I can't be expected to raise a family in there. That is my home. That's where I am a lot of times. That's my mailing address. And so it was viewed as, wow, this guy's really on it. He's taking care of things and he's not backing down. He doesn't equivocate. But it also comes on the heels. The LA Times has been trying to do hatchet jobs on him these past few weeks. And one of them was, well, you know, the first they started off saying, you know, he doesn't really live in LA anymore. He lives in Santa Barbara with his parents. And he said, well, I don't have a home. This is before he got the trailer. I don't have a home, so I have some place I have to go sometimes. But yeah, my home is still in Pacific Palisades. It's just that Karen Bass and Gavin Newsom aren't letting me build it.
0: Let's give attention to Karen Bass. Apparently, she's got the dentist vote. How did she get it?
1: Well, after all this stuff has been going on these past few weeks and she's been slipping in the polls, they asked her about the homeless problem, or she was making a speech about it. And she says, you know, really, the big problem with them is that they all want to work, but they can't because using meth causes them to lose their teeth. So I'm in favor of getting them all dental, you know, fixes for this, getting them new teeth. And so that's become a big joke, was part of some of these clips I've sent you where they talk about her being so interested in the teeth of meth addicts versus the plight of the rest of Angelenos. And it seems that she's focusing on the wrong things. The big problems in L.A., yeah, these people have problems with their mouths, but there's much bigger problems with these meth heads and the homeless and the people dealing with substance abuse than dental coverage.
0: And the other young woman from the city council who lives in the nice home, she has been making recommendations as well. She's equally a lefty candidate, I believe.
1: Yeah, she comes out of the DSA. Basically, she was a homeless activist, made millions off of being a homeless activist. She's married to a well-known Hollywood producer, and that's where her big money comes from, and her big house that Spencer showed off. But, you know, she was asked for a solution to the brush fire problem. She says, well, if I'm mayor, I'm going to outlaw outdoor barbecues.
0: Now, Jeff, we want to make sure you're not making this up, right? She really said that.
1: Yeah, she really said that. I mean, words to that effect. But, you know, of course, she was roundly roasted, so to speak, pun intended, for that. People thought, are you kidding me? And, of course, Spencer, who lost his home in the fire, said, you know, barbecues aren't the start of it. It's not even close. So, you know, she continues to slip in the polls, and it shows why, because she doesn't really have any big plan. Her biggest thing she said this week was, I think Spencer Pratt, and again, words to the effect, is he's just a mini MAGA, a mini Donald Trump, and he's a fascist. And so people thought, really, that's where you're going to go with the fascist card?
0: He's a SAG-AFTRA actor, Jeff. I mean, does she know a SAG-AFTRA? It's a very comfortably progressive union.
1: Yeah, and he has even talked about it. He said, look, you know, basically grew up in a Democratic household, been a Democrat.
0: Right.
1: But I'm here to fix things, so I guess that makes me an independent. He said, look, people, I've got Republicans and Democrats who are going to vote for me this time around. The people who aren't going to vote for me are the communists and the socialists. So he's kind of cut them out, saying, look, I'm not even going to bother trying to appeal to you.
0: There's a gubernatorial race in California. What starts in California doesn't stay in California. We'll be back with Gavin Newsom stepping down to run for president. Who's stepping into Gavin's chair? Jeff Bliss is Pacific Watch. I'm John Bash.
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0: Jeff Bliss is here. He is Pacific Watch, and the mayor's race in L.A. is highly entertaining because of Legos. They don't have anything comparable in the governor's race, and there are many of them. Jeff sent me a graphic. I think 61 people are running. I don't know. It's some fantastic number. I did watch Tom Steyer on the Jim Acosta show. Steyer is a grown-up. He speaks very well. He's quite convincing. He's very forceful. He's a CEO. That's what he is. And he's made his money being confident and visionary. Now, he's also preaching climate change. So that gets confusing when he talks about gasoline prices, not mentioning the refineries that were shut down. However, I was impressed. He was hoarse because he's been talking a lot. That's Tom Steyer. I do not believe he's leading, but he's not losing anymore either. A man named Becerra, who was a California politician, then became a member of Joe Biden's cabinet, is also doing well. And the mystery here is a man named Hilton, who's not only from Europe, not only from Fox, but also not a politician. Are those the three names that are at the top right now, Jeff?
1: I would say those are the big names right now. It's Becerra and Steyer are the ones that everybody's talking about. Chad Bianco, the sheriff from Riverside County, who is leading with Hilton, has fallen back. And Matt Mahan, who's the mayor of San Jose, has been making some strides, certainly not enough to close the gap between now and the election. Becerra has been the big name, both in terms of coming up in the

0: polls, the money he's getting, the support he's getting from the some of the DNC, but also for the big gaffes. You know, earlier in the week, he had an interview with a reporter at a Los Angeles station, KTLA. And he basically told her on camera, look, you know, this isn't going to be an ambush. This is going to be a profile piece. And, you know, he was basically telling her what to do. And she's like, no, I ask you questions. And that's the way an interview goes, is roundly viewed, including by Democratic politicians on the East Coast, well-known pundits who said that was basically amateur hour. And it also seemed to coincide with a hit piece from Politico saying that Becerra was, you know, a joke on the cabinet, that people like Susan Rice, who was a big part of the cabinet, referred to him in very pejorative ways throughout the time he was there, and other people tried to undermine him. And then last night at a debate, he did it again. He started chewing up, you know, going after the person who was running things, the moderator. And so now he's getting a reputation as kind of telling women what to do, women in the media. And that's not sitting well with people. They don't think that's very good. You know, Katie Porter has been trying to make the point that, you know, women are being frozen out of politics, out of the election. Becerra is not helping things.
1: And Hilton. Now, Jeff, a Republican from Fox, that's almost a parody.
0: Yeah, it would seem so, certainly in a solidly blue state like California. But the thing is, honestly, people in California are very tired of Gavin Newsom. They feel like he's failed them, that prices keep going up because of him, especially with taxpayer-funded projects like high-speed rail and homelessness issues. And it seems like the people that are coming up behind him aren't that much better. They don't really have a vision. The only thing they share with Gavin, or the only thing they share together, is we hate Trump. And people are starting to say, well, we need more than that, because it hasn't worked these past few years. Our state is really hurting. What's your solid plan to get this changed?
1: Does Hilton offer a policy? He's not a politician. He's a face.
0: Right. Now, he did have some experience in British politics, not as a candidate, but as, you know, an administrator, as an aide.
1: 30 seconds, Jeff.
0: He does have some plans, and that includes everything from, you know, help working with ICE and immigration to, you know, curtailing some of these spending plans or programs that Gavin Newsom has. So he's like, you know, we've got to cut some things to the bare bone here, or else we're not going to make it.
1: Jeff Bliss is Pacific Watch. The two races in California are clearly not decided. But I urge Lego ad on you. It's hilarious. I'm John Batchelor.
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12: CBS News Brief, a terror plot targeting Jewish institutions in New York, California, and Arizona has been foiled, and Iraqi national Mohammed al-Sadi, linked to 18 attacks against Jews and Americans in Europe, is behind bars in Brooklyn. NYPD Commissioner Jessica Tisch.
13: He allegedly stated, either they eradicate us or we eradicate them.
12: Federal prosecutor Janine Pirro will target parents if their teens violate the local Washington, D.C. curfew.
14: Sends a clear message to the parents. You must supervise your kids or face criminal consequences.
12: CBS's Asher Karashi reports Searsmont in mid-coastal Maine is mourning the death of a firefighter at a lumberyard blaze and explosion.
15: Investigators believe the blast originated in a silo packed with wood shavings. The force of the explosion so intense, multiple fire trucks were damaged.
12: 10 people, firefighters and civilians, are hospitalized, some critically. CBS News Brief. I'm
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0: I'm John Batchelor. I welcome my good colleague, Professor Richard Epstein of the Civitas Institute. He teaches law at NYU and the University of Chicago. To comment on a long-shot bill proposed by a Maryland Democrat recently. The bill puts limits on Supreme Court judges' length of service. The proposal for an 18-year term limits requires a constitutional amendment and has virtually no chance of becoming law, writes Newsweek. And forcing Justice Alito to step down, Clarence Thomas and John Roberts, all of whom have served more than two decades, into retirement. Okay, that's the present circumstance, but I welcome Richard to comment on something that I've been noticing for some time and puzzling about. It's what's driving it. That is repeatedly denouncing the Supreme Court as illegitimate. In fact, the minority leader of the House of Representatives, Mr. Jeffries, recently used that very word for the Supreme Court. This is a third branch of government being mocked or derided by the first branch of government. In between, of course, is the second, the presidency. However, the Supreme Court is the one part of government that clearly means to stay out of politics, and yet the Democrats are attacking. So I thought to myself, wasn't as part of the Warren Court of the 1950s and 60s that it was attacked routinely by conservatives across the country? At that time, there weren't just conservative Republicans. There were also conservative Democrats. Richard, a very good evening to you. Denouncing the court, is that just business as usual in Washington? When it's on the other side of raising money, you denounce it, and when it's on your side of raising money, you praise it? Good evening to you.
1: This has always been an element. There's a famous remark by Mr. Dooley back around 1900, which says that the Supreme Court follows the election returns. And that meant to say that there was obviously political elements in it. I think we could somehow reverse it, is that to say the legislative branch gets really upset when the Supreme Court doesn't follow their situation. And as you know, it's very hard to follow the election returns and to remain a court if you have to go into the following sequence, Trump, Biden, Trump, where literally, particularly in the second transition, everything that was sacred under the Biden administration became profane by the time that Trump came into power. And what happened is the Democrats are still embittered over the fact that they managed to lose that election. They could try to rail at Joe Biden. My guess is he's probably not able to do anything seriously today. I wish him well, but I think he's probably very seriously ill. It's also clear that, you know, whatever her name is, Harris, or Kamala Harris, is not up to the job. And so what they're doing is they're going after the Supreme Court. Now, let's just do it. You mentioned the Warren Court. Yes, they were soft on communism in some extent, and they're also soft on criminal law. If you look back at the Warren Court and try to figure out whether or not its reforms were the dire threat to this country that you thought they were, the answer is probably not. But, you know, there's some complicated situations there. But the most controversial decision in many ways was a case called Miranda against Arizona, which was a case which says that you cannot use a confession against anybody unless you read them their Miranda rights. You have the right to remain silent, to have an attorney, etc. And what's the view on that today? The strongest defenders of the Miranda rules turn out to be police departments, because whereas at one time it was thought to be an obstacle getting a confession, now it's thought to be a way of actually securing convictions without having to engage in abusive practices. It turns out when you actually do give people a warning and tell them what it's about, they somehow or other think that they're not in quite the same hostile environment they were when there was always, you know, dark lights on a potential interrogation nightmare. And they tend to talk a bit more than they had done previously, which is one of the things I think which is kind of nice. They did other things that were kind of silly. They had a very bad set of anti-pus policies. But those did not outlast the administration. And even now, Democrats are not Warren Court Democrats. There's Lena Khan, but she's kind of an outlier. And on the communist issue, well, it turned out it half went away. There were a number of cases, most notable cases called Baron-Blatt against the United States, on the question as to whether or not you had to answer issues about whether or not you did or did not have some communist association. And First Amendment rights were put into play. And for the most part, the Supreme Court, you know, was pretty hard on the guys who said that stuff. And there were certain ironies that emerged later. One of the things that became very clear is that Alger Hiss was in fact guilty, and that many of the people who our favorite man, Joe McCarthy, pointed out as potential communists were in fact potential communists. And so that kind of issue has softened a little bit because it's turned out that when you went back and looked at the record, many of the charges made against them turned out to be true. But the modern stuff begins probably not with the Supreme Court. It begins with Miguel Estrada. And the objection against him by the Democrats was that he was a very able Republican lawyer. If he were put on the Court of Appeals, he would be an ideal Supreme Court nominee. They couldn't be able to stop him, and they would lose the so-called Hispanic seat, which is now in the hands of Sonia Sotomayor. And what they did is they filibustered him forever. And eventually, what he said is, I can't do this. I'm in limbo. I have clients. I can't keep them. I have to either give up my practice and nothing is going to happen. So I'm pulling out. And at that point, it became very clear that that tactic started to work. And it was something that could be used on both sides of the situation. And the secret of success in the Supreme Court in more normal times is a principle of comity, C-O-M-I-T-Y. And what that really meant is we pull our punches when you put your guy forward, and we will pull your punches when we put our guy forward. So essentially what happens is these controversies are much smaller than they would otherwise be. And that was indeed the case for many periods of time. My favorite story on this is I was 13 or 14 years old, and I look at the New York Times, and then they had 8 columns at the time, and in the lower left-hand column, about 6 inches high, was the following story. It said, Ohio Republican nominated for Supreme Court. And it was probably the fifth leading story of the day. By the time you got to Nino Scalia being nominated in 1986, right, it was a banner headline. Scalia, for 50 years, nominated for the Supreme Court. And the issue got larger, and at that point, the politics got uglier. And the most recent illustration of this for genuine vilification was with respect to Brett Kavanaugh. Who had been an administrative lawyer and so forth, was, I think, and has proved to be in general, kind of a centrist conservative Republican. He's not as conservative as either Gorsuch, Alito, and so forth. And he was denounced in the most horrible way by just about everybody. He was a drunk and so forth. And he made it through. But at that point, what also made it through was the notion that no bars are barred. Anything goes in objecting to Supreme Court nominee became the norm.
0: Is this new, Richard, that the Senate feels empowered to denounce the Supreme Court? The Senate is responsible for advising and consenting on the court. And the House of Representatives, the man who will be Speaker, when...
1: Remember, the House has no role in choosing the Supreme Court. Let me go back to something that was really controversial. Louis Brandeis on the Supreme Court, right? And that was a big deal because there were lots of people against him, including William McReynolds, who was a vicious anti-Semite, not a bad judge in some ways, a terrible judge in another way. But essentially, he sat with him on the Supreme Court. And every time Brandeis spoke, he would hold a newspaper up to his head. And if you look at the people saying thank you when he resigns, McReynolds did not put his name on the list. Now, what happened with Brandeis? There was a 5-day hearing. He did not bother to appear. It was inappropriate at that point for a justice to appear. So the whole thing was done in a very moderated way. There was obviously a revolutionary decision, but it had none of the pyrotechnics that are associated with things now. And the Democrats, they're doing this. And so you figure out what are the bad cases in the history of the world. And I think number one on everybody's list is Dred Scott. Because one has to remember what that case did. It did two things. One is it invalidated the Missouri Compromise, which was an effort to try and let three states, say, in the last gasp, trying to make sure you didn't have a revolutionary war. And it did it on crazy grounds that were invented by Roger Tornin. And then, if you look at it, they said, well, this is a suit between citizens of different states. And then it opined that no black person was eligible to become a citizen, no matter what any state said about the particular issue, no matter what the birth claims were. I've been doing a lot of work on all this stuff in connection with the birthright citizenship case, which was a direct outcome of the 14th Amendment, which was clearly designed to overrule Dred Scott. And it was just absolutely a huge problem that we've never been able to get over. And to say that the recent voting rights case is Dred Scott is a sign of mental derangement. I mean, you may disagree with the case and so forth, but Greg Scott wouldn't let that float. They wouldn't let anything happen. This was a case in which the court wanted to mandate, since blacks are 30%, roughly speaking, of the Louisiana population, it gets 2 out of the 6 seats, and they basically gerrymandered the districts in order to make that achieved. I think the case was half right and half wrong. I think that gerrymandering for racial purposes is not only illegal, but crazy. But on the other hand, the Supreme Court said, which I do not agree with, it's okay to gerrymander states in terms of their boundary lines to respect prevailing political premises. So the Democrats can't do anything terrible, but the Republicans can do whatever they want.
0: Since you established that fact, Richard, I've learned something that I think is accurate. Here in New England, 40% of New England's voters are Republican, but there's not one representative in Congress, not one. Now, there's no way to do that unless you gerrymander politically.
1: I mean, it's a problem open to all. But there's the old joke which said about the lawyer who said, when I was young, I lost cases I should have won. And now that I'm old, I win cases that I should have lost. Right. It proves that in the long run, justice is done. It turns out that both sides can play exactly the same game for exactly the same reason. And it's utterly indefensible in both cases. And it turns out there are techniques to deal with them if only you're willing to do it. So I regard Rousseau as a genuine calamity. And this is the same guy, Justice Roberts, who wrote a very strong opinion in Shelby County, where he started to say that the preclearance provisions provided for under the Voting Act, right, make no sense in connection with a sanitary district or some such thing, where there's no history of racism or anything else. And he said, you can't use those procedures to block this. So you don't even know whom to turn to.
0: The denunciation of the Roberts Court, you're saying it's not new, but has it been this venomous before in history?
1: No. The venomous stuff started not in 2005 with the Alito nomination and so forth. The venom started with Justice Kavanaugh.
0: Okay.
1: And I mean, I was on the receiving end of that. And there was a series of articles published, and I said, look, Kavanaugh is a perfectly competent judge. There's no reason to go crazy about him one way or another. And I was denounced by everybody at NYU. They put up signs by all the student organizations about how it was anti this, that, and the other thing. It was something which essentially never should have happened. And what happened is then Schumer then got on the steps of the Congress and said, you'll pay the price for these ugly decisions. Charles Schumer was, in fact, a perfectly sensible man up to about 2010. And one of the most extraordinary things is you don't have to have a change in persons in order to have a change in the way in which Congress operates.
0: Should I tune out those people who speak like Mr. Schumer? Just not respond?
1: Well, I don't think you can do that. I mean, maybe you can tune them out, but somebody has to take it on. And it becomes a really ugly kind of structure. But you read Schumer in 2009, 2010, he was a completely different man from what he is today.
0: Yes.
1: It's everything has changed. I mean, I don't think there's a single Democrat who has not moved to the left since they've been elected.
0: Well, I'm just puzzled by the intemperate language, I think is the polite way to say it. For heaven's sakes, this is the Supreme Court they're talking about.
1: Well, that's the whole point. They're trying to delegitimate it. I mean, there's no great secret going on here. They regard this as a hostile institution that's been in the hands of the Republicans now since about 35 years. They think every decision it makes is going to be wrong. And then you try to figure out where the center of the Democratic Party is. It's not with Bill Clinton of 1997. It's with AOC and Bernie Sanders. They're way to the left of what these other guys were. And that's the meaning of the Democratic Party.
0: We need to go to Beijing, Richard. So we'll leave the Supreme Court defending itself for the moment. Richard Epstein of the Civitas Institute. I'm John Batchelor.

0: Every day, thousands of women across America go for a run, expecting to return home safely. But the brutal murder of Laken Riley by an illegal immigrant shook the nation. Laken did nothing wrong. Her story is every woman's fear. 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Restoring Truth, Correcting Bias in Education, One Story at a Time. A series brought to you by the Leadership Institute and Radio America.
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0: I'm John Batchelor with Professor Richard Epstein of the Civitas Institute. We go to Beijing, where the crowds have left. The president has flown home. The Xi Jinping has gone back to the Forbidden City. We're standing outside, wondering what's happened these last days. What I've learned is that the president went there to make trade deals. Xi Jinping was obtuse enough to say, let us avoid this Thucydides trap, which is simply that the rising power defeats the established power. It's a way of talking about a formula that works in history, except when it doesn't. However, I want your opinion, Richard, of the president of the United States going to Beijing and asking for something and not getting it. Is this a mistake by Mr. Trump? Is this a mistake by Mr. Xi?
1: Well, Xi himself is in trouble internally. The number of turnovers, generals being fired, and so forth is very large. There is all sorts of talks of an impending credit crisis in China that can't be propped up by monetary maneuvers done by the central. So they're bad on that. There's a lot of talk that the military is not particularly happy with the situation that he's trying to take. There's a lot of talk which says, A, the Chinese army is so much more advanced than ours that we can't possibly stop them, and B, that the corruption and the construction of tanks and other material means that the army is completely unreliable. You remember it was Chinese tanks that Putin used when he invaded Ukraine, and it turns out they were so bad that they could not fan out as they had to do, so he put them on a single row, and they became single jump. It's not the purpose of tanks to shoot each other. It's to shoot the enemy, and they managed to do it the other way. So that's a complete uncertainty of what's going on. It's also clear that people on the other side are now understanding that China is dangerous, and they're starting to form alliances they might not have done, and the same thing is happening in Europe. Where all of a sudden the people no longer think that we could trust the United States. So they're forming their own alliances, the same thing in the Middle East. What is it about Donald Trump? Well, I think the man has lost his mind, at least some sense. As you know, I've described myself as long as I can remember as something called the libertarian hawk, which means that you don't use force casually. But if somebody comes after you with force, you use it emphatically to defend them. And on Monday, Wednesdays, and Fridays, that sounds like Donald Trump. On Tuesday, Thursday, and Saturday, sounds a little bit like Chamberlain as an appeaser, trying desperately to make a deal with other people who've already run all over him. What this does, in effect, it means that he can get no consistent support in the United States because nobody knows who he is or what he's doing. And as far as I can see, his performance has gone down markedly since he decided to take out the nuclear facilities in Iran. It was, I think, in the middle of 2025. I think he's lost his way. He's too anxious for a deal. And when one starts looking at all of this stuff, what do you see? You see the Iranians making good on the claim that they've annexed the Gulf for 4 months. I mean, flatly illegal under international law. And what does he do? He wants to talk about it. So he doesn't seem to know when to fight, when to talk, how to lead. And I just wish he would let the generals take over this thing. Hegseth is a very difficult man. It's all right to talk about being a warrior, but you have to be able to run an institution. And as best I can tell, he has sacked people who are highly competent in order to put loyalists in their place, which means that at the very top, the Pentagon and the Defense Department, War Department, as it were, is not what it is. And so I think American foreign policy is in shambles. But the Democrats don't do us any favor either, because in their anxious to get after Trump, what they're willing to do is to support the Iranians and even Hamas. You saw the survey that came out yesterday, right? The Jewish review of what had happened to prisoners in
0: Hamas. Yes.
1: And, is it going to have any effect on these people?
0: 30 seconds, Richard.
1: I think they're probably not going to have any effect on people. So what we do is we have a democratic movement which is brain dead, being pro-Iranian because they're anti-Trump. We have a Trump who can't execute. And so people like myself who, are trying to sit there as more or less traditional Republicans on an international perspective, find it utterly to figure out whom we're supposed to turn to and what we want to count on. And so I think the world is on the precipice of some very dangerous action, and we don't have the right horses in place here or in China or anywhere else to deal with the crisis that we now face.
0: Richard Epstein, Civitas Institute. I'm John Batchelor.
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10: I'm Michael Wallace. Federal prosecutors have charged an Iraqi national in an alleged terror plot targeting Jewish institutions in New York, California, and Arizona. CBS's Carissa Lawson reports the man was actually plotting with an undercover law enforcement officer.
11: During his initial appearance in federal court in Manhattan Friday, Mohammed Al-Sadi smiled but did not speak. According to the complaint, the suspect helped launch terror attacks across Europe, including on a synagogue and a Jewish school in Belgium, and the stabbing of two Jewish men in London last month.
10: Prosecutors say Al-Sadi claimed he wanted payback for the U.S. and Israeli war against Iran. U.S. and Nigerian forces have killed an ISIS leader. President Trump says Abu Bilal al-Manuki was the Islamic State's second in command globally. The nation's busiest commuter railroad, the Long Island Railroad, is not moving this morning. Workers went on strike just after midnight after the LIRR and five of its unions failed to reach a contract agreement. MTA Chairman Jan Oliber.
12: We don't think we're that far apart. I really want to be clear about that. But it's up to them. How long the strike goes on, really, it's their decision.
10: Tens of thousands of people ride the LIRR each day. Russian President Vladimir Putin says he will visit Chinese President Xi Jinping next week, days after President Trump's summit with Xi. CBS's Ed O'Keefe says the fate of Taiwan remains up in the air after Xi warned Trump of possible clashes and even conflicts over the island.
13: Taiwan has received tens of billions of dollars in American weapons since the late 1970s, but the president wouldn't say if he'll approve another $14 billion in weapons to that country, and he said he might break almost 50 years of diplomatic norms and directly call Taiwan's leader to discuss the issue.
10: Colorado's governor has commuted the sentence of former county clerk and 2020 election conspiracy theorist Tina Peters, who had been serving a 9-year prison sentence.
14: Governor Jared Polis released a statement saying he's not pardoning Peters, who is 70 years old. He's commuting her sentence. At the same time, Governor Polis did say that Peters was given an unduly harsh sentence. President Trump championed Peters' case, which became a focus of election denialism. In addition, the administration had cut funding to Colorado. Linda Kenyon, CBS News, Washington.
10: More of the passengers who are on the cruise ship with a hantavirus outbreak have entered quarantine.
15: Five Australians and one New Zealander will spend at least 3 weeks in quarantine in an Australian facility built for the COVID-19 pandemic. They'll all have tested negative for the hantavirus that killed three passengers on the MV Hondius. Australia's health minister says he wants to make sure there's no risk of transmission in Australia. Person-to-person transmission of hantavirus is rare. It's typically spread by rodents.
16: This is...
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18: How are you?
17: I'm Tony DeCoppola. Join me on the CBS Evening News.
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23: What's old is new again in gaming.
24: Pacific Pinball Museum President Larry Zartarian says more players are coming back to pinball. Decades after what many consider the golden age of the game, from the 1940s to the 1960s. He thinks the game's appeal came from its availability.
25: They were just about everywhere. I mean, they were at bus stops, laundromats, grocery stores, drug stores.
24: That is, until the rise of video games in the 1980s.
25: In 1980 through 82, the video game industry took in more quarters than the city of Las Vegas.
24: Now, he says there are 10 companies producing pinball machines, making their way back, bars and restaurants.
23: CBS News Bay Area reporter Charlie LaPastora. In New York, Long Island's Jericho High School has named 21 seniors as valedictorians. They all got straight A's over their 4 years. The school uses unweighted letter grades instead of grade point averages. The school's previous record was 15 valedictorians. Michael Wallace, CBS News.
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0: I'm John Batchelor. To Lancaster County, the best county in the Keystone State, Jim McTague, former Washington editor of Barron's Magazine, now a novelist in Lancaster County and other environs, roaming around looking for prices and the American economy because of Lancaster's doing well, Keystone State's doing well, and if the Keystone State is doing well, so is the East Coast, maybe the whole country. Jim, you begin this week's journey in Harrisburg, the state capital. Where were you and what did you see? Good evening to you.
1: Good evening, John. I was on my way to my dermatologist who was in Camp Hill, and I went through Harrisburg across the river, across the Susquehanna, and on the banks of the Susquehanna in a place called Wormleysburg. That's not a very attractive name. There's a wonderful little restaurant called Dockside Willie's. Well, actually, it's quite large. It's construction to give you the impression that you're in Key West, Florida. I mean, it has a river view, you know, beautiful water view. They have plastic palm trees. So you have palm trees winter, summer, spring, and autumn. And there were quite a few people in there, and they were all baby boomers. You know, the baby boomers are feeling pretty chipper and powering the economy. And Dockside Willie's waiter had a trainee with him. She was shadowing him, and she did a really good job. You know, as soon as I took my first mouthful of salad, she rushed over to ask me if there was anything else I needed. I think waiters and waitresses are trained because that's when you can't tell them anything. So I think they rush over deliberately when your mouth is full to ask you if there's anything more else that you need.
0: What do the prices look like compared to the last time you were there?
1: Steady. They're holding their prices pretty low. I had a wonderful crab cake salad, one crab cake, but it's a huge salad. I couldn't finish it. It was $22.
0: So they are hiring. At least there's evidence of hiring. All right, let's leave the Susquehanna and drive to Lancaster. You bought gas at Turkey Hill. What is Turkey Hill?
1: Yeah, Turkey Hill is a convenience chain. They, you know, it's part of a dairy. Turkey Hill ice cream is very popular in central Pennsylvania, and they sell ice cream and all the junk food of a convenience store and gasoline. I paid $4.15 as opposed to $4.59 10 miles away where I live. And across the street, there was another station that was selling it for $3.97. So there are parts of the county, if you're willing to drive 10 miles, where you can get a relatively good bargain, although I think $4.15 is when I see the final bill and it's close to $50 to fill up my SUV, that hurts.
0: Yes, I've heard that from many people filling their SUVs. Jim, are the tourists back yet?
1: No, it's too early. The weather has been really cool. You know, farmers up here will tell you never to plant anything before May 15th because there's never been a record of a frost after May 15th. But we actually had a frost in early May that caused about $150,000 or $150 million throughout the state of Pennsylvania in crop damage.
0: I lost my wisteria to two frosts, one in April and one in early May, yes.
1: So we expect the tourists to begin to show up next week when the temperatures reach the 80s. Now, tourists to Lancaster like to go to the next county, Dauphin County, and spend time at Hershey Amusement Park, which is a wonderful venue for families. However, workers there are threatening to go on strike. So there's some question as to whether Hershey Park will open on time. And I'm sure that that's thrown a wrench into local tourism.
0: We are talking about Hershey chocolate, right?
1: Yes, but the amusement park is a separate operation.
0: All right, let's go into Lancaster City or Lancaster itself. You say there's a new restaurant in town. Did one leave and one show up, or is this new?
1: No, this is new. It's called Marmalade, and it's a Greek diner, but it specializes in marmalade. So when you order your breakfast, they have an array of marmalades that you can order with your sourdough bread or your moldy grain bread. That's the only breads they offer. It's a trendy place. So they have a pretty good crowd. I talked to the waitresses there, and they tell me that there has not been a slowdown. And when I was there, I was dining with a male friend, a lot of women were coming in, and I could tell they were upper crust women by their hairdos. I mean, they had very expensive haircuts, and it's hard. It's expensive to get for women to get a decent haircut in Lancaster County, and very few of them have decent haircuts.
0: So they were outsiders. And what was the crowd? Was it gray, or did it have brown in its hair?
1: It was all ages. It was young, it was middle-aged, and gray.
0: Any evidence that they're hiring waiters?
1: No, but the cast of waiters and waitresses were different than when I went the previous month. So I don't know if it's because they have a larger staff or they have a lot of turnover, but I didn't recognize any of the faces.
0: And the gasoline prices remain high. They're higher here in New England. But you're looking for bargain basement stuff. I imagine Costco was in the fours as well. So let's go to what you've just described to us. You say this is the upper K. What does that mean?
1: Well, it's a great metaphor. People talk about the K-shaped economy, where the upper arm of the K represents the wealthy people. These are people with money in the stock market. These are people that own their own homes. The lower end is young families, working people. They're making $16, $17, $18 an hour, having trouble finding suitable housing. So the upper K is doing great here. But I talked to department stores, even Costco. There's a slowdown in foot traffic, and it primarily represents the lower K people, the people who are living from paycheck to paycheck.
0: Now, Jim, we reward the rich people by having them spend money. That's a good thing for the county, yes?
1: It is. The boomers have really been keeping this economy alive because, when the lower part of the K gets hurt, the boomers are still steeped with cash. And they're very generous, too, by the way. Charities here do very well.
0: The tourists haven't arrived yet, so we don't have a measure of the summer. What you've just described is what the market's doing, the wealth effect, I think it's called. The upper K feeling wealthy and they're spending money. But something's holding back the lower K. And is that the gasoline price or is that the price?
1: No, it's all prices. When I was in Costco last week, the price of goods that I usually buy, a lot of them were up over a dollar. So the gas price hike has had an immediate impact on food prices, on retail prices, and that's hurting the lower leg of the K.
0: What I like right away is the Barron's, your alma mater, immediately popped up with Warsh, Kevin Warsh, the new chairman of the Federal Reserve, likely to make his first move be a hike. Have you heard that already, Jim?
1: I have. I don't know if he has the guts, but that would be the intelligent move.
0: Yes, because we had that 6% pop in PPI, and you're telling me all prices are affected by the inflation that's already in the market. It's not waiting, but it's going to get bigger. Jim McTagg, former Washington editor of Barron's Magazine, taking us on a tour from Harrisburg to Lancaster City. And what we have is high prices for gasoline and incrementally higher for everybody else. The rich are spending money. I'm John Batchelor.
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9: 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Dr. Martin Luther King Jr. dreamed of a nation where his children would be judged not by the color of their skin, but by the content of their character. 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America is strongest when united, not divided. 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A series brought to you by the Leadership Institute and Radio America.
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0: I'm John Batchelor. I'm joined by my good colleague, Lorenzo Fiore, who instructs me in all things Italy. What I know now is 2,779 years ago, the birth of Rome. Lorenzo, a very good evening to you. I did not note it at the time in April, but Rome is very old, and you have a special way of referring to its birthday. Good day to you. What do you call it?
1: Good day, John. Good day to all the listeners. In Italian, in Rome, we call it Natale di Roma. Translated in English means Christmas of Rome. It's the Rome birthday that marks the legendary founding of the city by Romulus in April 21, many, many years ago. Don't forget that Rome is the most, spectacular museum outdoor, free of charge. I mean, you can cross the time.

0: Pyrrhus, and he became the first king of Rome. This is the legend of the birthday of Rome that we prefer to call Christmas of Rome. In the past, during the ancient time of the Roman, the Latin, there were historical parades to celebrate this with the gladiator show, ancient games, and so on. Today is not a public holiday, but it's something that is always remembered and celebrated by the Roman people.
1: All right, founded 753 BCE, and we go now to about 2,000 years later, the Borghesis, a very prominent family who snapped up a lot of artwork. And there is a Borghese Museum in Rome, but they have plans for it. What are they going to do, Lorenzo?
0: Well, Villa Borghese Museum is a fantastic museum. I've been there a couple of years ago. For the first time, I have to confess, which is wrong. It's fantastic because it's plenty of masterpieces made with marble by the most relevant artist of Italy, like Bernini and so on. So it's something that, there were a lot of statues that seems living. If the marble is a sort of cold material, when you go around this masterpiece, they have the impression they can even speak to you. So it's a very emotional museum, and the Villa Borghese is fantastic. Now there is a polemic because of the many tourists that now visit all the Italian town, and particularly Rome. There are too many, and of course, if you want to see the museum, you have to book the visit well in advance. You can do online. So for those that is really interested to see that museum, maybe they have to start planning the booking of the museum before making their flight booking to Rome. But it's fantastic. The polemic is that the Ministry of Culture intends to create another museum to allow also to display other masterpieces that are not shown there, and so increase also the possibility, the potentiality of visitors, and therefore reduce, the disappointment of those that are in Rome, but they have no opportunity to be there.
1: It's controversial because they're changing the way things are, but they need to grow it. Remember, Rome is the city that has over-tourism, and it worries the authorities, especially the Ministry of Culture. Now, the Ministry of Foreign Affairs and the Ministry of Defense, they have a new ship, the multi-purpose combat ship, Giovanni della Banda Neri. Who was he?
0: Giovanni della Banda Neri was a chevalier, very famous in Italy. When you go in many towns in Italy, you can always find a street with the name of Giovanni della Banda Neri. And this is the name of one of the seven vessels that the Italian Navy ordered to Fincantieri, but they've been also sold to other foreigner countries. I remember Indonesia, and so on. It's a very, very new concept of vessel. It's a ship long 133 meters, large 16.5 meter, 6,000 tons in terms. They have a maximum speed of 32 knots. And the autonomy range, operational range of 5,000 miles at 50 knots. But what is important is that this is a multi-purpose combat ship, but it's also a dual-use ship in the sense that if there is an emergency operation, support to an earthquake and so on, they can be converted into a cargo and even become a sort of hospital with a surgery room inside.
1: Now it's deployed into the Indo-Pacific. It's time for a meal. We're in Rome, and we've had a very exhausting day because Rome's a museum, and you want to sit down with Lorenzo's masterpiece. Lorenzo, what have you got for us today?
0: Okay. I can try to say to all the listeners to think about Castel Gandolfo, which is an area, beautiful area around Rome, where they can think to be right now listening my recipe. Why Castel Gandolfo? Because it's the residential villa of Leone the Pope. So the recipe is a saltimbocca. Saltimbocca, translated in English, means something that jumps in your mouth. It's a very, very easy recipe to be prepared. You

0: have to have a very thin slice of veal meat. Then you put on top of this thin slice a fresh sage leaf, and then you cover with a slice of ham. Then, of course, to secure everything, you can use a wooden toothpick, and then you cook into a pan where you put butter. When the butter is hot, you put the slice on top of the butter, and until they get brown. When they are brown, you remove, you put into a plate, you add a couple of tablespoon water to prepare a sort of juice with the release of the meat that has been cooked in the pan, and that golden juice you then put on top of the slice. And I can tell you that this is a very easy recipe. You can prepare in 5 minutes and it's very, very tasty. Of course, I have also the recommendation for the wine, if you wish, John.
1: Yes, Cesamarin, what is it? Say it again.
0: Cesanese. Yeah, I know it's a difficult name to be. I have checked thinking about what to recommend for tonight meal, that the Cesanese can be bought, of course, online in the U.S. It's a red wine, typically of Rome. It's offered perfume of violet and red fruits, and have a sort of spicy notes. So, I mean, it's something that match perfectly saltimbocca, the jumping in your mouth of veal meat, very, very tasty, very, very simple, that you can, of course, have with potatoes as a side or some herbs cooked with some chili, that is the and garlic, typically of Roman style.
1: Lorenzo Fiore telling us Rome is 2,779 years old, and raise a glass when you're there. I'm John Batchelor.

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13: CBS News Brief. An Iraqi national accused of plotting a terror attack against a New York synagogue is in custody. CBS's Katrina Kaufman says federal prosecutors believe Muhammad al-Saadi has been hiding behind other plots as well.
14: They allege that al-Saadi has also organized at least 20 attacks in Europe and Canada. And they say he also planned to target Jewish centers in Los Angeles and Arizona.
13: New York's Long Island Railroad has come to a halt after its workers went on strike. Union leader Kevin Sexton says contract talks have stalled.
15: We have not scheduled another round. We do not know the duration of the strike at this time.
13: CBS's Linda Kenyon reports Colorado's governor has commuted the sentence of a former county clerk and 2020 election conspiracy theorist.
16: Tina Peters had been serving a 9-year prison sentence after she was convicted in 2020 of leading a security breach of her own county's election system, claiming voter fraud.
13: President Trump had championed Peters' cause. CBS News Brief. I'm Michael.
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0: I'm John Batchelor. Behind the Black, Bob Zimmerman is here because there's a very critical Starship launch coming. I don't know that it's everything, but it's certainly the most important thing that we've seen so far. The experiments of tiles and launch patterns and whether you're going to land in the ocean or on a barge, all behind us now. The 12th Starship with the Super Heavy on top must work if we're to stay to any rational schedule. And also, there have been so many failures. I'm lost. Bob, a very good evening to you. What needs to happen on this launch?
1: Well, first of all, John, there haven't been any failures. I must make that point. They have had launches with the Super Heavy Starship that exploded unexpectedly. They've had launches that didn't go exactly as planned. But since they're all developmental engineering tests, nothing is a failure. Everything is learning what you need to learn to make it better. So when something goes wrong, it's actually a good thing because you found out you didn't design something right. There have no been failures. A failure is like a New Glenn launching by Blue Origin that's supposed to put a satellite into orbit, and it fails to do so when it's supposedly operational. That's a failure. This is not a failure. None of these have been failures. I want to make this clear. Developmental testing, you don't get failures. You're learning how to do things. So they've done 11 test flights up to now with their versions 1 and 2 of Super Heavy on Starship. They are now going to do, they now set the date, we'll see if it happens, you know, whether and other things could change. But they're set for May 19th, this coming Monday, with a launch window opening at 5:30 p.m. They're going to do the 12th flight. It will be a similar flight path to the previous flights where they will not go into a permanent orbit. It'll be a low orbit so that the atmosphere will bring the spacecraft down, Starship down. If everything fails, it'll come down in the ocean no matter what. This is because they're still testing, and they don't want something in orbit that they're not sure they can bring down in a controlled manner. So they're going for these low orbits initially. But this is version 3. Everything is upgraded. Everything, and I mean everything, includes the launch pad. It's a whole new launch pad, whole new redesigned tower, new chopstick design, new grid fins, rearranged Super Heavy. They've completely reconfigured Starship. They're going to be trying a whole different number of things. They're going to try to deploy 22 Starlink simulated dummy satellites. The last two satellites are going to scan Starship's heat shield and send imagery down to just to learn more about it. They've left tiles off in very specific places to see how the spacecraft functions if tiles fall off, to see if it's going to come back. They've already done this before, and it does come back, and it works, but they're testing it more. They're going to be testing the Raptor 3 engines. These are new engines. This is not Raptor 2. These are Raptor 3 engines. These engines are revolutionary in every way you can imagine. They have eliminated a lot of parts. When they first released images of Raptor 3, the then head of ULA said, "That's no big deal. That's not even a complete engine." So they sent another image of that engine firing during a static fire test. They simplified the design in ways that we don't even understand because they're proprietary. They won't tell us. But this is a very revolutionary rocket. It's the most powerful rocket ever built. And so the rocket's been mounted. It's on the launch pad. They're getting ready. And excitement will occur Monday afternoon. I will embed the live stream on Behind the Black for people who want to watch. It will be worth watching. Very exciting.
0: 136,000 acres in Louisiana. To do what, Bob?
1: Well, we don't know yet. We still have nothing confirmed, but SpaceX. All right, so there was a rumor a week and a half ago I posted on Behind the Black. A real estate agent in the area noticed somebody was interested in buying this 136,000-acre plot. It's 200-plus square-mile plot owned by Exxon on the coast. And the evidence suggested it was SpaceX who was looking into it, and that makes sense. And then there was a state legislator who confirmed that two aerospace companies were looking at this plot of land. And so SpaceX responded to these rumors by issuing a tweet where they kind of confirmed the rumor. They did not say they're specifically looking at this plot of land, but they say that because they intend to launch Starship a lot, targeting, quote, thousands of flights per year, That will require the ability to launch from many different locations. So, quote, we are constantly exploring to find viable sites to expand Starship operations in the future, both domestically and internationally. So this doesn't say they're specifically the one trying to buy this plot of land to build a Starship launch site in Louisiana, but they're indicating it could be them. But they're also indicating they're looking internationally, and that's most interesting, too. So anyway, we still do not know, but I suspect this is real, and SpaceX is looking into this.
0: Data centers in space. I've heard this concept mentioned repeatedly by Musk. What would it look like? Just a Starlink with an addition?
1: No, nothing to do with Starlink, John. This is a whole new satellite. A data center, you know, it's processors. It's a whole computer. It's a cloud operation, you know, with lots of memory and processes to take data up and down from the ground. You know, when you want to create an AI illustration, some AI slop, it takes a lot of computer power. That's why they're building these data centers. Data centers use up a lot of energy and water and territory, and there's been a lot of opposition for putting them on the ground. And so that's why this idea of putting them up in space came up, because you avoid some of those problems. At least that's the theory. And so now SpaceX and Google are negotiating a deal to work together to launch data centers into space. Google wants to build them. SpaceX is thinking of doing it, so they're maybe going to work together. Now, we don't know if this will use SpaceX's Falcon rockets or use Starship. We don't know if it's going to be Google buying the launches, or it's going to be a partnership between the two of them. But they are negotiating, and nothing would surprise me. As I've said repeatedly, that I have no idea yet if these data centers in space was really a long-term real product that's going to make money. But since a lot of people are going to spend a lot of money to put them up there, it's great for the launch industry, because they're going to get a lot of business. And that's the thing that matters to me.
0: Pharmaceutical company and Varda. Varda is the one that launches a capsule and recovers it. And you can do things in the manufacturing. Is that Varda?
1: That's Varda. Varda has a capsule. It's launched 5 up there. It's got a deal to launch 20 more, landing them in Australia through 28. And the capsule goes up, and you can do lots of things with it because it's recoverable. You can either use the capsule to manufacture something in weightlessness that you can't do on Earth and then sell the product afterward. Or you can do testing, as the military has done with Varda capsules, doing hypersonic testing on its return because of its speed. So this pharmaceutical company is called United Therapeutics. They have purchased space on an unspecified number of future Varda capsules so they can manufacture pulmonary drugs, heart medicine, in orbit. Let me read. Weightlessness allows them to create drugs that have structure and crystallization properties for therapeutic compounds related to the heart. And this would be medicine that could be sold for patients living with life-threatening pulmonary diseases. And so they're going to launch it. They're going to make the manufacture the medicine, bring it back to Earth, and then it's a product they can sell. Now, this has been a known profit potential in space for more than 3 decades. NASA has blocked this kind of profit-making on ISS. But Varda is a private company, and its capsules are there for this purpose, John.
0: NEC is a big Japanese company, and orbital tug is a concept I've seen several times. Do we have a count of how many orbital tug developers there are?
1: It's a good question. And there's about a half dozen, maybe a little more if you include those that want to just service other spacecraft or remove orbital junk. They're all a variation of the same thing, orbital tug. NEC has gotten a grant from Japan's $6.6 billion strategic fund, which was designed to try to encourage private space. It doesn't go to their space agency. It's grants they give to private companies to try to develop private independent companies competitive. It's their way to try to transition to a private space market, capitalism model. Well, they got a grant. NEC Corporation got a grant, and they are going to use that grant to develop their own commercial orbital tug for the purposes of moving satellites about, maybe removing junk, maybe servicing satellites. They're going to do a demonstration mission in 28 with the goal of beginning in space actual operations in 32. Now, this is a good thing. They're trying to do this, but their timeline is really slow. We already have some companies already in operation right now doing this work and servicing in the next year or so. They're going to be really behind the game at this slow pace. And I'm not sure why their pace is so slow, other than they're not really serious about this. So we'll have to wait and see. Japan has been trailing everybody in this field, and it's a sad thing.
0: A reusable mini shuttle, is that the same as a space plane? I'm getting lost in these technologies.
1: All right, so this reusable mini shuttle is very similar to the X-37B.
0: Right.
1: It's very similar to Dream Chaser, John. It's basically a mini shuttle, small size shuttle that can go up, and it can come down and land on a runway. So Europe has had multiple proposals of this. They've only done demo tests, prototypes, suborbital, nothing ever real, and they never really go anywhere. But the German company, OHB, it's a big aerospace company, has now partnered with the French aerospace company, Dassault, on a project to build what they call Vortex, a mini reusable shuttle, much like Dream Chaser. Once again, this is kind of, Europe has always been visionary. They started this project in 23. They hope to do their first test launch in 26. Guess what? That's not happening. They're now targeting 29, with later missions slipping to 31. This is to go to ISS. I don't think they're going to have a chance to get to ISS. But then again, they'll do other things with it if it finally flies. Go to other space stations, John.
0: Bob, about the 12 Starship, I didn't bring it up before because I was concerned about time, but I do now. What does this mean, the 12 Starship, for the plans to get to the moon in 28? Does it have a significance this long?
1: Look, SpaceX has a contract to make the manned lunar lander, and that's a variation of Starship. So they got to get Starship operational for that to happen. SpaceX will get that to happen. Whether it'll get it to happen on the timeline NASA wants is questionable, but once SpaceX gets it operational, they will not only fly missions for NASA, they're going to be flying their own missions to the moon. And so, as I've said repeatedly, the real American space program is in SpaceX.
0: Right.
1: NASA's space program is kind of a sideshow, a clown operation, and it's not to be taken too seriously.
0: Yes.
1: And what SpaceX is doing is the eventual space program of the American nation.
0: Starship 3, is that the lander? Is that the moon?
1: No. This is the third version of a Starship. They've upgraded. They're working towards the lander, but they're not operational yet. This is not an orbital flight yet. They've got to get orbital. They've got to test refueling in orbit. And then they've got to launch a lander version to test in lunar orbit with Orion. That's supposed to happen in next year.
0: Bob Zimmerman, he keeps the website behind the Black. We're headed out to our solar system. I'm John Batchelor.
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0: I'm John Batchelor with Bob Zimmerman. He keeps the website Behind the Black. The Europa Clipper and JUICE are both probes with different missions, but they're looking, well, they just did look at the comet from another mother, I think is the way we'll put it, Bob.
1: Yes. So both Europa Clipper and JUICE are probes to orbit Jupiter. They're on their way to Jupiter. They've done flybys and they're maneuvering their way too. But their positions at the solar system in November of 25 were very opportunistic. Clipper was farther away out of the solar system, and JUICE was in a part of the solar system. And in between the two of them was interstellar comet 3I Atlas. And so they used their UV instruments, ultraviolet instruments, on both Jupiter probes to look at 3I Atlas. And they were getting a 360-degree view because they were looking it from opposite directions. They were seeing the whole comet. And they were able to get good ultraviolet spectroscopy. And what they found is that there's hydrogen, oxygen, and carbon emissions like you find on most comets. So it's still a comet, though it's an interstellar comet. They also found that, they found more water there than expected. And once again, it has differences than our comets, but every comet is unique, so it has its own unique things. But they were able to get views from two different directions, so they got a full 360-degree view of the comet. It's a clever use of probes that were not intended to do this, John.
0: Europa Clipper, there was a glitch about the batteries. They launched anyway. What was that, Bob?
1: Oh, well, then we don't know what's going to happen there. There wasn't battery. I don't even remember the specifics off the top of my head, but they said that the equipment would heal itself when in space. So we're going to have to wait and see. So far, things have been good, but we'll have to wait and see how that plays out.
0: That's the probe that's looking for fish under the ice or something like fish.
1: Well, all right, so Europa Clipper is going to be in orbit around Jupiter. It's focused, though, on flying past the moon Europa, looking for just to study Europa. The theory there might be life there, but the bottom line is they're studying Europa. JUICE is going to be studying all the icy moons of Jupiter. That includes Europa, but it also includes Callisto and Ganymede.
0: Curiosity is a rover on Mars, and it has discovered something that is unusual, now called a broken slab. What is it, Bob?
1: All right, so you might remember, John, last week I told a story about how they used Curiosity to drill into this 28-pound slab that was about a foot and a half across. They drilled in. They were going to extract the drill so they could look at what they drilled and maybe take samples. The trouble is when they tried to extract the drill, it didn't come off, the drill bit. The whole rock came off the ground, and they had this giant 28-pound raw slab stuck to the drill bit. Spent several days shaking the bit, twisting the robot arm about until they finally got it to break off and fall on the ground and break up. And so the scientists said, well, we got to study this rock anyway. The drill hole isn't our main study now. We're going to find a different drill hole. But in the meantime, let's look at the rock and let's look at the ground that got exposed when it got lifted. And so I got a picture on Behind the Black of that rock. It's broken now, of the drill hole close up, and of on some of the really strange fluted edges of that rock, because the terrain on Mars is such, because it doesn't have active weather. It has wind, but that's about it. No rain, no storms. The wind can actually help form really delicate formations in that low gravity. And this has been routinely seen by Curiosity for years now. And this rock is just another example of it. He's got these flutes, these delicate things sticking out on the edge. It's very interesting. They're also looking at the sand that was exposed when the rock was lifted up, because that sand has probably been covered for millions of years. And so there's something to be learned from that as well. Very cool stuff. An accidental scientific opportunity to take
0: advantage. Is there an indication there was water or something, or ice, something like it?
1: No, nothing like that, John. This is in the dry tropics. There's no water or ice here. But once again, was there water once? Well, that's part of the reason they look at these things. I think mostly wind formed those flutes, but water might have once shaped the rock. Right. We just have to look and know.
0: All right, we're staying on Mars because Bob looks for terrain. What have you found?
1: All right, so this is a really, really cool image from Mars Reconnaissance Orbiter that I dug out of their archives. It looks, it's a terrain sample, which means it was just taken to maintain the temperature of the camera. They got to keep taking pictures on a regular basis. If there's a gap in the schedule, they will schedule something, and they try to find something interesting when they do that, and they did here. This is something called brain terrain. It's a geological feature that they really don't know what forms it. It's only found on Mars. They think it's related to sublimation of near-surface ice, but this particular location is on a gigantic floodplain near the giant volcanoes. So it could be volcanic, what we're looking at here. But if you look at it, as one of my readers said, commenting, it looks like Rice Krispies. And maybe so. It's just very cool, John. And this is just indicating, once again, it could have been lava. It could be sublimation, past sublimation of water ice, near-surface ice. We really don't know unless we get there. And scientists might know better than me, because I'm only a geologist in my fantasies, but it's a very cool image.
0: And this is the sort of thing we need men on Mars, men and women on Mars for, right? This kind of...
1: Oh, sure. If you had a person there, a geologist with a rock hammer, they could answer a lot of these questions in less than a half hour.
0: Just mentioning, Bob Zimmerman, he keeps the website Beyond the Black. Good luck, Starship. I'm John Batchelor.
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12: I'm Michael Wallace. An Iraqi national who has allegedly plotting terror attacks on Jewish institutions in the U.S. smiled as he made his first court appearance in New York. CBS's Anna Schechter reports Mohammed Bakr Saad Dawood al-Saadi allegedly carried out attacks in Europe and Canada.
13: He was getting closer to carrying out attacks on U.S. soil.
12: Federal prosecutors say al-Saadi planned to attack a synagogue in New York, but they wouldn't say which one.
13: The motive, according to prosecutors, is retaliation for the war with Iran and those strikes that killed the leadership of the Iranian regime.
12: The Long Island Railroad has screeched to a halt. Its workers went on strike just after midnight. The two sides had agreed on 9.5% pay raises over 3 years, but could not agree on a fourth year. Jenna Lieber chairs the MTA, which runs the LIRR.
14: We cannot and will not do a deal that shifts huge costs to our riders by forcing extra fare hikes.
12: Kevin Sexton is the vice president of the Brotherhood of Locomotive Engineers and Trainmen.
15: We are truly sorry that we're in this situation.
12: He says no new talks have been scheduled.
15: There are things that we had tried to talk about and they flat out said they weren't interested.
12: The LIRR is North America's busiest commuter railroad with 270,000 riders each weekday. Democratic Senators Tammy Duckworth and Tammy Baldwin want the FAA to review the safety of airline evacuations.
16: Right now, the standard is you have to be able to evacuate an airplane in 90 seconds or less. They have concerns that that's not actually what plays out in the real world. They're also concerned about these minimum staffing on some wide-body aircraft, fewer flight attendants than exit doors. The FAA standard is one flight attendant for every 50 people. The airlines are well within that requirement, and in order to set a minimum staffing, they have to demonstrate that it can be safely evacuated in a certain amount of time. The lawmakers would like to see the regulation change to require at least one flight attendant for every exit door on a wide-body airplane, and they want an update on why the FAA evacuation testing hasn't been done. It's 2 years overdue.
12: At least 65 people have died in the Ebola outbreak in eastern Congo. CBS News medical contributor Dr. Celine Gounder says battling this outbreak will be different.
17: We've pulled out of the World Health Organization. We also essentially dismantled USAID. We do still have the CDC providing some technical expertise, but USAID was the real boots on the ground arm of the U.S. government to respond.
12: 43 people died in Congo's last Ebola outbreak 5 months ago. Movie mogul Harvey Weinstein's rape retrial has ended in a mistrial. Defense lawyers argued his 2013 encounter with a woman at a New York hotel was consensual. This is CBS News.
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23: 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But today, it's more important what day of the week you want to fly that makes the difference. The cheapest day of the week to fly this summer? Tuesday, when the average price is nearly 18% cheaper, followed by Wednesdays and Saturdays. The most expensive days to fly? Sundays, Mondays, and Thursdays. Peter Greenberg, CBS News.
12: Mixed martial arts fighter Gina Carano has disclosed she lost 100 pounds to make weight for her fight tonight with another MMA legend, Ronda Rousey. Carano says she was pre-diabetic. She hasn't fought since 2009. Rousey's last match was in 2016. Michael Wallace, CBS News.
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0: I'm John Batchelor. This is the New World Report with Professor Evan Ellis of the U.S. Army War College. We go immediately to the story that has bedeviled and challenged the United States and all presidents since the middle of the 20th century and before. Cuba. Professor Evan Ellis is at the U.S. Army War College Strategic Studies Institute. Evan, a very good day to you. There are bigger stories, bigger nations, but none with the backstory of Cuba. Impossible to summarize. However, recently there has been suggestion that Cuba was ready to bend or negotiate in some fashion because of the mismanagement of the economy, because they're out of oil. It's unclear what the negotiation looks like. Recently, however, I mean within the last days, there have been headlines suggesting there are conversations going on between the U.S. State Department and whatever calls itself leadership in Havana. Is that accurate, and where are they going with these conversations? Good day to you.
1: Day to you, John. Well, of course, the key development in the past day or so is that the head of the CIA, John Ratcliffe, is officially down in Cuba visiting his counterpart there in the Interior Ministry, Lizar Alvarez, and presumably having discussions with others, including the grandson of Raul Castro, Raulito Rodriguez Castro. So as you alluded to, Cuba finds itself under probably the biggest pressure that it's ever faced since the revolution, arguably bigger than even during the so-called special period after the collapse of the Soviet Union back in 1989 and extending into 1991 and beyond. So Cuba just announced that it was officially out of oil. So you've had rolling blackouts. You've begun to see protests across the country, people essentially saying this is not political, but turn the lights back on. Our food is spoiling. We can't drive anywhere. We can't get anywhere. At the same time, the U.S. has been applying both carrots and sticks in what's actually a fairly complex, multidimensional policy. So the big U.S. offer as a counterpart to the pressure it's been putting on Cuba with the de facto oil embargo is that the U.S. had said, yes, if you go along with substantial changes, and that seems to mean, political regime change, but it's not clear that the U.S. is demanding that the Communist Party, officially withdraw. But if you go on with these big changes, we will give you $100 million in aid, including free satellite internet. Now, that's clever because the goal is to make sure that any aid does not go to the communist government or to the military enterprises, GAISA and others that are administering that aid, but would go directly to the Cuban people, and that the internet would break the state's control over the Cuban information sphere. And so we'll see whether this combination of an offer which may or not be accepted, the attempts to kind of decentralize power and break the grip of the state, and continue to put that economic pressure, leads the regime to make a deal that they presumably would hope would extend their survival, but perhaps in the calculation of the United States is meant to be a transition towards a new regime in the future. And oh, by the way, if that were not enough, news just came out this morning that the U.S. is talking about indicting the number two in the revolution, Raul Castro, I believe on charges related to the downing of an aircraft a number of years ago. Coming out of the Attorney General of the Southern District of Florida. So we'll see whether that combination of carrots and sticks brings meaningful change. I think the Cubans are playing a very are hoping to wake President Trump out, but there's a sense that time may be running out, that with oil gone, they have to do something.
0: I have puzzles. First puzzle. The Chinese have large listening station and other developments in Cuba. And it's not about friendliness. It's about exploiting the opportunity to listen in and watch and threaten the United States, the continental United States. Is that part of the discussion?
1: It appears to be, John. Nothing official has come out about it, but my sense is that the fact that you have, at least according to official sources, 12 Chinese listening stations, including the big one that they've had at least since 1989 at Bejucal, Lourdes, Cuba, but a number of others that essentially the Chinese had taken over and modernized what were the Cold War era Soviet listening posts. Now, if you look at where Cuba is, literally right across the water to the north in Key West, you have a very sensitive, important U.S. radar and control facility, JADO South. But if you look more broadly, having that position there in Cuba gives the Chinese enormous opportunities to observe U.S. ships, U.S. aircraft, capture signals, capture the electronic profiles of those in ways that could allow the Chinese to be more effective against the U.S. in a war in the Indo-Pacific. It potentially also allows the Chinese or others operating from Cuba, like elsewhere in the Caribbean, to use special forces to disrupt U.S. operations and force flows if there were a war in the Indo-Pacific. So my understanding is yes, that is one of the key things, making sure that, whether Cuba remains technically communist or not, it's A, open to U.S. business and investments, but number two, that Chinese ability to do military threats and espionage threats with the MSS is reduced, if not gone.
0: More, Russia made a splash by sending fuel to Cuba recently, but there's no reason to believe that the relationship between Moscow and Havana is strong. Or is there? What has happened to it after the infamous Cuba Missile Crisis? I've lost track of how much Russia depends. I know they send their officers on vacation there, but what else is it?
1: Great question, John. So, of course, after the abrupt Russian withdrawal of its aid from Cuba back in 1991, it was seen by Cubans that they suffered tremendously. And so there was a lot of bad blood for a while, even though they continued the, Communist Party fraternity. Now, it was Venezuela and not Russia that stepped up in the late 1990s and early 2000s under Hugo Chavez to help kind of rescue, Cuba and continue the revolution. However, Russia has maintained at least a low-level important relationship with respect to military affairs, with respect to a little bit of economic activity in sectors such as nickel refining and retail. But more than anything, Cuba has been one of the places when, Russian warships come into the region that they put in, when, the Russian nuclear submarine Kazan about a year and a half ago came into the region. It was able to put in Cuba's ports. The missile frigate Admiral Gorshkov, again, put into Cuba. So Cuba has regularly advertised itself as, one of approximately three places, the other two being Nicaragua and previously Venezuela, where the Russians could basically have safe harbor, some military cooperation, and some economic activity. That the Russians had been right behind the Chinese in having a major role in the Venezuelan oil sector before that collapsed under Nicolas Maduro. So there is a broad relationship the Russians have, but strategically probably the most important thing has been that the Russians have access, even while with the current situation with Russia's entanglement in the war in the Ukraine. There's really not been much that the Russians have been able to do in terms of money or other types of help of Cuba. And certainly if the U.S. takes military action, what the Russians could do, as with Venezuela, would probably be very minimal.
0: This quote from the foreign minister, Rodriguez, this is in Reuters, talking about these conversations and the offer of cash. "We hope it will be free of political maneuvering and attempts to exploit the hardships and suffering of a people under siege." Translate that. Is this the embargo game they're still playing? The reason we're poor and broken is because the U.S. has cut us off from Europe or something like it was some fantasy like that. Is that the game they're still playing?
1: It's actually both, John. So on the one hand, certainly with all the pressure in Cuba because they're out of electricity, because the economy is shutting down, it would be politically disastrous for the government to say, okay, we're not interested in the $100 million of aid that the U.S. is offering. But so essentially what they're trying to do is pivot. They're trying to say, okay, we'll only take the aid if it's free of conditions. And the conditions have basically been, according to the U.S., what they call meaningful reforms. So Rodriguez is saying, well, sure, we'd love to have your aid, but we're not going to change our government and open up the economy to do so. But you're right also that in the process, they are reminding the Cuban people, because this was the message is more for the Cuban people than others, because we probably knew that they were going to say no. But they're reminding the Cuban people that, if you would just lift the embargo, everything would be good again. This is, this is not our fault. It's your fault. So they're trying to pivot to blame this on the U.S. as they have for, you know, however many decades. And it's a reminder that, Cuba has always been open to Europe and European tourism. It's just an embargo against from the U.S. Cuba has long been open to Latin American, Caribbean, economic engagement. So, you know, other than the fact that the oil embargo has made things much worse, one could say that 90% of the disaster that is the Cuban economy, is because of the mismanagement of a communist regime that's created absolutely zero incentive, including even among most Chinese investors, to actually do things in the island that can make things better for the Cuban people.
0: Professor Evan Ellis of the U.S. Army War College, the Latin American Research Professor at the Strategic Studies Institute. We're headed to Venezuela. I'm John Batchelor.
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13: Hey, John, why so glum?
14: I just got let go. The company's downsizing. This is the third time in the last 2 years. I'm done with this.
13: Have you thought about My Computer Career? 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And you don't need prior training or experience. Now that's a recession-resistant

0: Rodriguez, her brother, head of the assembly. And phase one, phase two, phase three is the explanation. We're waiting for phase three, which means a return to democracy. Name a date, Rodriguez's. Name a date for the election. At the same time, Evan, I report to you in conversation with the opposition in exile after spending time in jail. The observation is not just that there are at least 400 political prisoners still in that dungeon outside of Caracas, not just that Ms. Machado is prevented rationally from returning to Venezuela because they've now done away with the amnesty law that was unacceptable to begin with, not just that there's no transparency about the oil money that's flowing into the Rodriguez's hands after, you know, for a coffee break and Qatar or whatever game they're playing, but also the understanding by the opposition that the Rodriguezes have determined that they can slow walk the phase two because Donald Trump or Trump's administration favors them, and that therefore there's going to be no controlling how long they can take. And what they're waiting for is for the opposition to fall apart, for the amount of money that they've taken in to give them the stability they need, and essentially no change except Maduro's on trial and we're here. Now, that's the opposition talking. It's not balanced. It's just a complaint. The opposition is very grateful to the Trump administration, having done what no previous president would do for them, which is to get rid of Maduro. But where are the Rodriguezes? Who's holding them accountable for the naming the date for the vote?
1: That doesn't seem to be going anyplace, anytime soon, John, although certainly the U.S. has indicated that as part of its three-pronged strategy of stabilize and reopen and then political transition, that that's where eventually the U.S. wants to go. To me, there is a broader strategic issue for the United States that also is a moral issue, but useful to focus on the strategic piece, which is the long-term stability of a Venezuela, which is, free of bad actors and is well-governed in which the Venezuelan people want to come back, in which you have a rule of law regime and the major oil companies want to come back in with the significant estimated $100 billion that are needed. What are the conditions that are necessary for that? What you had in Venezuela, in my personal judgment, is something that is ironic and almost makes your head spin, that essentially we took a deeply criminal regime that was undemocratic. It co-opted election because, clearly, Delcy and Jorge Rodriguez are part of the criminal cabal that Nicolas Maduro was, arguably even, more competent and entrenched than Maduro as the, top figure, ever was. We've taken this regime that was hosting the Chinese, that was hosting the Russians, that was engaged in a wide range of criminal activity. And we've said, we've proven that we can hurt you, grabbing Maduro. But now, instead of sanctioning you, if you just stop doing certain bad things, we'll let you continue to be in power for now. You can sell your oil, but through us. So if you just don't do these certain things. Now, I think strategically, we would argue that we are using that leverage to work towards a transition. But what I worry about, and certainly the Venezuelan opposition has to be grateful for the removal of Maduro, but has to be frustrated because their legitimately elected president, Edmundo Gonzalez, and their legitimate vice president, Maria Corina Machado, there's no talk about restoring them to power and not even any talk about having elections to win yet again against Delcy Rodriguez. But the broader issue is that every day that goes by, I mean, the Venezuelan economy is now, thanks to the U.S. lifting of sanctions, thanks to, some of the oil majors coming back in with at least, cheap projects, now talking about reopening to the International Monetary Fund, with a $5 billion line of credit, now talking about restructuring the Venezuelan debt. Remember, under the previous two regimes, they defaulted on $150 billion of bonds and arbitration awards and other things. But essentially what we're saying right now is, if you just don't do certain bad things, all is forgiven. And every day that goes by, it's not clear where all the new money that's pouring in goes, who's managing that, because it's the same, corrupt regime. In many ways, you can make the argument that money pouring in is

0: strengthening the hands of Delcy Rodriguez and her repressive apparatus, even as we are hoping that that somehow that will transition toward a democracy. And so I think my sense is that that our hope is to, you know, get the economic things and stop certain bad actions right now and eventually get the democracy. But I think there's a fundamental strategic question of, you know, if we don't get to that democracy sooner rather than later, you know, do we postpone the day in which you ever have a return of Venezuelans and a, you know, real reinvestment in the country as a rule of law regime and not the same criminal cabal? So I think there are profound questions in the way things are going with this, John.
1: It did not help that the president made an indelicate remark saying that perhaps Venezuela could be the 51st state. Although that sounds clever to us, it was hurtful to the opposition. It suggested that there had been a reversal of fortune.
0: Yeah. Well, and of course, my Puerto Rican friends can't be happy about that because they thought they were going to be the 51st state. But I suspect that both Puerto Rico and Venezuela will have a while to wait on that.
1: Professor Evan Ellis of the U.S. Army War College Strategic Studies Institute. It's not inconsequential that Evan is going to go to Bolivia because the headline right now requires attention. Bolivian miners clash with police in La Paz, demand president's resignation. This is the New World Report. We're headed to La Paz. I'm John Batchelor.
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14: Tony, to CBS News Brief. Federal prosecutors have charged an Iraqi national with plotting terror attacks in the U.S. CBS's Anna Schechter reports one of the targets was a prominent synagogue in New York.
15: The motive, according to prosecutors, is retaliation for the war with Iran and those strikes that killed the leadership of the Iranian regime.
14: Workers at the nation's busiest commuter railroad, the Long Island Railroad, have gone on strike, bringing trains to a halt. MTA Chair Jan Oliber.
16: We cannot and will not do a deal that shifts huge cost to our riders by forcing fare hikes.
14: Union leader Kevin Sexton.
17: There are things that we had tried to talk about, and they flat out said they weren't interested.
14: Two U.S. senators want improvements made to airline evacuation procedures. CBS's Chris Van Cleave.
18: Right now, the standard is you have to be able to evacuate an airplane in 90 seconds or less. They have concerns that that's not actually what plays out in the real world.
14: The senators say minimum flight attendant staffing may not be enough. CBS News Brief.
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0: I'm John Batchelor. This is the newer report. Professor Avenelis, U.S. Army War College. There's trouble in La Paz, Bolivia, and the professor is here to interpret this headline. Bolivian miners clash with police in La Paz, demand president's resignation. Explosions were heard during violent clashes, writes Reuters, as mining groups took to the streets calling for the resignation of centrist president Rodrigo Paz. Professor, we have not spoken of Bolivia since, I believe, Paz's election. The miners are part of the story that we've come across before, the indigenous people, unfair practices, union strikes. Is Bolivia different? Is something up in Bolivia? Is this the product of some provocation? Goody, thank you.
1: Thank you, John. Well, first of all, thanks also for having the opportunity to talk about Bolivia, because they're strategically at the heart of South America. The United States had a real opportunity with Rodrigo Paz, who, you know, what he talks about is capitalism for all. And so a kind of middle course. So with a certain level of legitimacy, the son of one of Bolivia's previous presidents, Jaime Paz Zamora. But there was a real opportunity with Paz's election to be able to turn the country around, at least partially, from one that had been one of the cornerstones of leftist populism in Latin America, with Evo Morales and later Luis Arce, a fountain of influence for China, for Iran, for to a certain extent for Russia, one of the key centers of cocoa growing in the region. But the problem was that Paz really inherited a very delicate situation, and things right now, receiving insufficient attention by Washington, are going from bad to worse. The problems were not of his making. He inherited them. The previous government had neglected the economy and mismanagement. So oil production had gone down. Thus, cash income had gone down without being able to get dollars. Importers couldn't import the things that they needed. That made prices go up, inflation shortages, which made people protest. As people protested, you had even more shortages. And so that was and tremendous corruption throughout the country, and of course also controlled by the cocoa growing union there in Chapare. The problem has been that those on the left, even though they were decimated in the most recent regional elections and in previous national election, they have looked towards the Paz government as there's an opportunity to destabilize it and kind of get away from that political change. And so what you have right now is a number of specific issues. There is a problem with the purchasing of bad fuel that ruined the motors of some people in La Paz and elsewhere. There was fuel prices have gone way up because Bolivia's out of money. They had eliminated a previous fuel subsidy, and now with the war in Iran, fuel has gotten real expensive for people that had to buy their own fuel to be taxi drivers and truckers. You had an agricultural reform law that undercut some traditional interests, and so the specific items of the protests, they've been doing blockades in the streets. Since it's a mining economy, traditionally Bolivian miners get involved with their unions with dynamite, and so literally the presidential palace. Plaza, the Plaza Murillo, they have now protesters there throwing dynamite. The question is, will the military continue to defend the regime? And it takes us back to another period in which another democratic government back in 2002, that of Gonzalo Sanchez de Lizarra, was pushed out of power again by essentially, mobs with an agenda. And so without diminishing the particular demands of those protesters, there's a sense now that, this hope for democracy and restoring Bolivia to a pro-U.S. government could be lost if the mob rule with the dynamite, with the demands, is able to, force a resignation and the military or others do nothing. So I think Bolivia right now, although not getting a whole lot of attention in Washington, is a fantastic strategic opportunity, strategically important in a very precarious moment that it's my hope gets more attention from Washington, that they can get through this.
0: What is driving the protest? Are there provocateurs? Are there outsiders? Are there Cubans?
1: Well, My understanding is that the Cubans, with the tremendous pressure from the U.S., have kept a little bit of low profile, but the Cubans have long been there in La Paz and through Bolivia. There have always been provocateurs going all the way back to the times of Evo. One of the issues that has probably made things worse is that the previous president, Evo Morales, himself may be contributing to the destabilization. Separately to all of these other problems, a number of years ago fathered a illegitimate child with a 15-year-old, Gabriel Zapata, who subsequently was hired by one of China's leading companies in Bolivia to be the country manager. You know, talk about corruption in that. But the fact that he had fathered an illegitimate child with his 15-year-old, which is also known as trafficking with minors in Bolivia and other things. So finally, the government decided to, you know, at least bring the matter to court. Now, Evo is holed up in Chapare, his area where he's protected physically, you know, from access by the government to who would come to bring him in. He didn't show up in court. There was a contempt of court ruling. Basically, Evo seems to be contributing to this with his protesters who are demanding basically that the charges against him be dropped. But it seems that part of this may be Evo using this to escape his own, child rape charges there in Bolivia. So there would seem to be a number of different groups that sadly do not want Rodrigo Paz to succeed, although one would say that Bolivia's interests and those of the United States having a new stable partner to work with on drug and lithium issues as well. Bolivia is one of the biggest sources of lithium in the region, that having that stable partner with those important resources and things, all of this is at stake right now, depending on where things go with Bolivia.
0: We march to the sound of elections. First, Peru. There is not any good explanation for what happened in the Peruvian election, the first round. We're moving towards the second now. Are things stabilizing, or do we still have reason to suspect that the final count will be intervened?
1: It's stabilizing, but not in a good way, John. So round one, the surprise of that was that it previously was going to go between two right-of-center candidates, Keiko Fujimori and Rafael Lopez Aliaga. At the last minute, Lopez Aliaga was edged out of the number two position by a leftist Cuba-tied psychologist, Roberto Sanchez. And then there has been a recount. That recount it's due to be finalized later today. That appears that it will ratify that Sanchez gets the number two position. The country goes to a June 7th round two between Fujimori and Sanchez, and the polls suggest that they are neck and neck, 38% each. It appears that Fujimori, the right-of-center candidate, is getting stronger in that voters are getting more willing to accept her. Her negatives have dropped about 10 points. Sanchez's negatives are increasing as people kind of understand some of his, Cuba ties, his ties to, the previous jailed president, Pedro Castillo, et cetera. But the real risk with the level of Chinese involvement in Peru and in the mining sector and the port of Chancay and elsewhere, with the level of criminality in Peru, with coca growing and enormous amounts of illegal mining in the countryside and in violence in the cities, is that when you get to the June 7th second round of elections, if Sanchez, the leftist candidate, is able to win over Fujimori with a new Congress also that is likely to be more stable and harder to get Sanchez out this time around, that Peru could have a leader that takes it in a very worrisome direction and away from the positive relationship it established with the United States in recent years.
0: The Chinese get a vote. Do they have an obvious candidate of these two?
1: Well, publicly, the Chinese have stayed out of this, John, but I think clearly, although both Keiko and Sanchez would be willing to do business with the Chinese, Keiko would do business with the Chinese in a more rule of law way, but would probably continue with mining and other things, but maybe would be more accommodating to the United States with respect to what happens, for example, with the control by the Chinese logistic giant Costco in the port of Chancay. The suspicion is that Sanchez might go in a more anti-U.S., pro-China direction. direction and open up more to security cooperation. Very little has actually been publicly said by Sanchez in terms of where he would go in terms of military and space cooperation with China, or whether he would open things up to greater corruption opportunities. We have to remember that the previous interim president Jose Jerez was basically forced out of office when it turned out that he was doing what appeared to be illicit deals on the side with China tied businessmen in the country, and that those China ties go way back. And so at the end of the day, it's about whether political doors are open to the Chinese in certain worrisome areas, as well as whether there is control over corruption that limits the opportunity for Chinese essentially illicit activity compromising the country and advancing their objectives that way.
0: In a few days, the Colombia first round, Gustavo Petro is a failure as a president, as a man, but he has a candidate in this fight, and the candidate is destined to do well because he's the only candidate on the Petro side. The other side is divided between two. Is there any advantage that has moved in the last week, or are we still status quo?
1: Well, the big thing that just came out, John, was really ratifying how bad things have gotten under Petro. There was a new report that suggested that Colombia last year had its worst year in a decade in terms of the security situation, thanks in part to Petro's total peace policies. Something like 235,000 people displaced in Colombia last year, which was literally a doubling of what it had been the previous year. 965 more people were killed last year. 308 new disappearances. Some 177,000 people were, so to speak, confined to their homes by the violence, almost, again, a doubling of what it was in 2024. So things have gotten really bad. But as you alluded to, the Generation Zers that don't remember how bad things were previously, they're still willing to rally around Pacto Histórico and the new candidate, Ivan Cepeda, who in many ways could actually be more dangerous because he seems to be more competent and less prone to alcoholism and drug addiction than Petro has been. But opposing Pacto Histórico, again, the other two leading candidates, Alvarado de la Espria, who is far to the right, as well as Paloma Valencia, who would be Colombia's first female president if elected, they would both probably be very, very pro-business, pro-U.S. candidates. The question is really who comes in number two in round one of the Colombian elections on May 31st, and the polls seem to suggest that maybe Paloma Valencia would be a stronger candidate against Ivan Cepeda because she can attract a certain part of the center in Colombia that maybe De La Espria would not be able to attract. But both De La Espria and Paloma Valencia, when polls look at round two, it's neck and neck against Ivan Cepeda and Pacto Histórico. And so really, as we basically go into those June round two elections, that's going to really define what direction this strategically important and historically pro-U.S. Country goes in. But that, so it remains to be seen, and we'll see that in the middle of June.
0: A large Venezuelan population is huddling in Colombia, has been since the brutality of the Maduro regime. It also suggests that Venezuela has tentacles into the government of Petro or the people of Colombia or the cocaine fields of Colombia. Is that accurate? And have the Rodriguez's done anything to stop business as usual?
1: Well, as you alluded to, John, over 3 million Venezuelans of the 9 million who left went to neighboring Colombia and stayed there, and countless more actually went through Colombia. And so the Colombians have been extremely generous, although it's become an enormous strain on the Colombian economy, the amount of Venezuelans. But as you also alluded to, that historic border region, Colombian criminal groups, the ELN, elements of the FARC, et cetera, have long operated on the Venezuelan side and vice versa. Gustavo Petro actually just had a trip over speaking with Delcy Rodriguez, in which there was some kind of friendly coordination. But in terms of actually working together in a concrete way. There's some word that Petro is doing some additional things against the ELN, which is operating on both sides of the border region. But at the end of the day, what's really needed are dramatic new security policies that give the Peruvian armed forces the capability to act aggressively against the groups, that allow them to operate consistently against all the groups without this patchwork of on again, off again ceasefires, to go aggressively against the cocoa growing economy and illicit mining economy, which are destroying Colombian institutions by flooding the country with money. And so although there's been some talk of cooperation between the two governments, what's really needed is a fundamental redirection, in my opinion, in Colombian security policy.
0: And for just a hesitation about Colombia right now, it was once the strong ally of the United States. Is that likely to come back in any event of the presidency, or is that just history?
1: I think it will eventually come back in one way or another. I mean, the Colombians are a remarkably capable and imaginative, educated people. It was interesting to see that when the previous president back in 2002, Alvaro Uribe, really was able to reorganize the security forces with the help of some very brilliant generals, Carlos Ospina, and others, that Colombia was able to do remarkable things in partnership with the U.S. under Plan Colombia. Now, Petro has not cut off that security cooperation. It's been reduced and restricted in certain ways. Petro obviously has been politically very critical of the Trump administration, and there's been a lot of back and forth with that. But I think if Ivan Cepeda, the Pacto Histórico candidate, wins, you'll continue to see a distancing of Colombia from the United States. But if either of the two U.S. pro-U.S. right-oriented candidates, Plomo Valencia and Alvaro de la Espria, win, I think you'll see Colombia moving back in that historic U.S.-aligned direction that it long had, and was really and Colombia really showed what was possible with that type of relationship back in the days of Alvaro Uribe in 2002 going forward.
0: In search of good news, Professor Avanelis, New World Report. I'm John Batchelor.
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0: John Baxter. Professor Evan Ellis is here, and he promises me good news. It's in the Bahamas. What's happened, Professor? We have a few minutes.
1: Well, John, there was a snap election, and the incumbent party, the Progressive Liberal Party of Philip Brave Davis, won a resounding victory, 30 of 41 seats, actually, in a expanded legislature against the Free National Movement. Now, what it really seems to be is stability, and it's a voter ratification of some of the good things that his government has accomplished with respect to trying to address some cost issues by tax reform, trying to address some of the problems with the housing crisis and other matters. I can also say that it's probably an example where, despite the substantial advance of China, you've had the U.S. looking for cooperative solutions with the government in a relatively well-governed environment. I had the opportunity to get to know the U.S. ambassador down there, former football star Ambassador Herschel Walker, who is a amazingly nice and bright guy, and I think has really established a very strong relationship with the Brave Davis government. And so there's hope that that positive relationship will continue, and the U.S. and the Bahamas will continue to look for ways to work together and to try to address some of the concerns over some of the more worrisome aspects of the advance of China in the country.
0: I wondered where Herschel Walker went. He was badly treated during the campaign. He's a charming man for a running back they couldn't stop. One more detail. Argentina, is this good news that the inflation is around 30%? Is that a success? We have a minute or so.
1: It is. It's not perfect, but it is remarkably good. Indeed, inflation this past month actually dropped by almost a percentage point from 3.4% monthly to 2.6. So year on year, it's about 32%. But remember, previously it was over 300% at a certain point. The broader context is that the reforms of Javier Milei, which got his La Libertad Avanza party a trouncing victory in the recent midterm elections, now has Argentina's country risk being lowered by major investment houses. So JP Morgan just came in and lowered Argentina's country risk. Fitch had ratings in which they upgraded the Argentine bonds to B minus. Not great, but a lot better than it used to be under the Peronists. I think it's kudos to what's been achieved by the economics minister, Luis Caputo, and Javier Milei. But Argentina, unlike many countries in the region, seems to be on a positive path of, empowering the private sector, creating market reforms and going forward to reopening the country to capital flows and leveraging Argentina's enormous material wealth and talent.
0: Professor Evan Ellis, U.S. Army War College. I'm John Batchelor.
2: 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A series brought to you by the Leadership Institute and Radio America.
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11: Oh my God! 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
12: DiVincenzo, a three! Bang! Bang! Knicks take a 1-point lead with 13 seconds remaining!
13: Westwood One presents Nick Ashew.
14: Oh, here we are, bright and early on a Saturday morning. Nick Ashew, Westwood One Sports. Had a nice sunrise outside the home studio here. It's nice. The birds were chirping. Might have a window open later. You know, this is spring, right? We all love it. Because half of this country spent, 6 months under snow? What a winter, right? Not that anybody wants to talk about winter. I'm at Nick Ashew on all the socials. Streaming live on my YouTube channel as well. It's just Nick Ashew. It's the same thing. A quick sip of coffee, as we always do. Mm-hmm. Said I got about 15 minutes where I can't do it much. Maybe. We'll see. We got ourselves some good NBA playoffs. Like, here's the thing that I'll say. You're going to always have blowouts in the NBA playoffs. You're always going to have games that just, you kind of know with the last 5 minutes in the fourth quarter, like, where it's going to go. And you had that for both last night, right? You knew the Spurs were going to go on and beat the Timberwolves. You knew the Pistons were forcing a game seven over those last few minutes. But it's the bigger picture that really shows what type of series you're having. And we've had some back-and-forth series. We now have the Pistons forcing a game seven again after being down 3-1 of the 8-seed Orlando Magic in the first round. We got the Spurs moving on and going to the Western Conference Finals with the matchup everybody expected, everybody hoped, everybody wanted, whether you're the NBA, you're a fan, you're a casual basketball fan, whatever. Spurs Thunder Western Conference Finals is the future of the NBA. It's that simple. You got the potentially two-time MVP in Shai Gilgeous-Alexander. You got a future MVP in Victor Wembanyama in this. You got two teams in the Spurs and Thunder that are essentially built the same way, just on slightly different timelines. And when you watch the way that these two teams play and the way that they're built and the guys that they've got on this roster and the coaching and the front offices and all of this, the ties are just undeniable there. Not to mention Sam Presti, who's the general manager of the Thunder, came from the Spurs front office a long time ago. I mean, you go back and forth and look at this and go, we're going to see Spurs Thunder potentially playing in the Western Conference Finals for, what, like 5 straight years if everybody can stay healthy? Because really, that's all this comes down to. What it comes down to for these two teams to not dominate the Western Conference for years to come is health, and that's it. They are built for the now, they're built for the future, and it is, if you're building a team in the NBA, you watch the Spurs, you watch the Thunder, and you say, that's what we're doing. That's it. That's how we're building. So the Spurs win by 30 last night, and they tried everything. Minnesota tried everything to stop Victor Wembanyama, who, by the way, is averaging almost 8 blocks a game in the playoffs. I mean, for everything we want to talk about, a guy that's 7'5", that can shoot from 30 feet out and run the floor like a point guard and do all the things that he does and looks like a wacky, waving, inflatable, arm-flailing tube man, he's also protecting the rim at a historic rate. I mean, it's unbelievable what we've seen, but this is the first Western Conference Finals appearance for San Antonio since 2017. They're 8-3 in the playoffs. And it's not just Victor Wembanyama on this team. We all know he's the future face in the NBA. We all know what he can do. We all know the talent that's there. All of that, right? We get all that. But when you have Stephon Castle and De'Aaron Fox combined for 28 of the 36 first quarter points for the Spurs, what are you going to do to stop this team? I mean, that's really what this is. Because, look, we know the NBA is a star-driven league. It is. You've got to have talent. You've got to have that game-changing star. You've got to have the potential MVP. It's why everybody was tanking to get the number one overall pick or a top three pick or whatever in this NBA draft coming up. Also because the rules are going to change and it's going to be just a complete mess for everybody moving forward. You have to have that star, right? You have to have that franchise-altering player. Easier said than done, we get all that. The Spurs tanked for Wemby. They knew what they were doing. It's worked out. And, I mean, he's going to be a dominant force in the NBA for a long time. But you can't just have that guy. Because there are teams that are going to be good enough over the course of an NBA season, in the course of, you know, multiple NBA off seasons, is going to look and say, see that team above us in the standings? We got to be like them, or we got to beat them, one or the other. We got to figure it out. So are you going to build your team to counter what the team is above you and what they're doing, or are you going to try and copy them, right? We saw this for years. Go back over the course and the history of the NBA. Let's even just go recent history. When Shaq was dominating with the Lakers, teams in the West specifically were going out and getting big bodies, and they were doing everything they can to just throw big dudes at Shaq to do everything they could. When the Warriors started dominating, teams would either do one thing or the other. They try to copy them, which was a bad idea, because they were so unique, so original. There's not, like, you're just not going to copy that. Trying to make guys that are mid-range guys, three-point shooters, all those things. Or you went out and built teams that had long perimeter defenders, big wig spans, so you could go out and at least try to counter the Warriors. And really, it didn't work. That's what makes them so great, right? I mean, they went on a historic run, peak Warriors. We saw all that. Well, now when you're looking at where the Spurs are and where the Thunder are, I mean, obviously there's a uniqueness in what Victor Wembanyama is. Chet Holmgren, kind of built like Wemby, not the same player, but kind of built like him, right? Some of the game's a little bit similar. Skinny, long arms, I mean, you have those. That's the big in today's NBA, right? It's just different. But looking at these two teams in the Thunder and Spurs, they match up so well. I mean, they really do, because you have two teams that focus on defense, that have a lot of young talent, that have depth, that have bench scoring, so you can have second units competing against each other. I mean, we could see a seven-game series in this Western Conference Finals, and it could be multiple years where that happens. Because the Timberwolves, who have something similar, right, and Rudy Gobert, at least defensively, big, long arms, you know, guy that can defend the rim. The Wolves were loading up on Wemby in this series, especially last night. I mean, they made it a point to make his life hell. I mean, that's really what they were trying to do. And yet in the second quarter, after Stephon Castle and De'Aaron Fox combined for 28 of the 36 first quarter points for the Spurs, oh, what happens? They then go on a 20-0 run. The Spurs do. Never look back. Lead by 34 at one point. And you just knew at this point it's done. Like, that's it. And the Spurs are a team that is built now as the only team that can compete with the Thunder. Now, listen. Oklahoma City's 8-0 in these playoffs. Now, I get it. The competition, very different from what they've seen in the first two rounds of the playoffs versus now. It's very different. The Spurs are a different animal. But I will say this. Don't just look at the regular season and what the Spurs were able to do against the Thunder and think that it translates over to the playoffs. Not yet. Because, right, there's a difference between the now and the long-term picture of, like, how this whole thing looks between these two teams, because the Spurs went 4-1 against the Thunder in the regular season, and that's great. And they won 62 games, and we know how good they are, and we know what their future is, and we know what their talent is. But they have not been in this position yet in the playoffs, and the Thunder have. And that matters. Now, does that guarantee that the Thunder are going to win this series? No. The Spurs are by far the team that's closest to making life hell for the Thunder, but they're not there yet. Because even if you have all of that talent, even if you have all the weapons and the ways that you can counter what the Thunder do, you know, defensively there, what the Thunder can do offensively, and try to avoid fouls and sending them the free throw line, whatever. Whatever it is that your game plan is going to be heading into that series against the Thunder, the experience still matters, the late game situations, the pressure. You got a lot of young guys in San Antonio that have not been in this position yet. And if you go back and look, right, go back and look at the first year the Thunder took that jump. They went from 40 wins to 57 wins. They were the number one seed in the Western Conference. That was their first year being the team in the West, right? What ended up happening? They lost in the second round. And the next year when they won 68 games, which was just last season, they almost lost in the second round of the Nuggets, who had more playoff experience. The difference is, Thunder had at least been there. They took that next step. They move on. They win a title. So it really is about, like, if you look at how teams have had to fight through the playoffs and grow as a team, you really have to go through those steps. You have to go through those stages. And this is going to be still probably a seven-game series. It's going to be massively competitive. But the Thunder are heavy favorites in this series. I mean, they're heavy favorites. DraftKings got them at minus 260 if you care. If you don't care, just know that that's a heavy favorite in this series. And look, the Spurs are a top-ranked defense this postseason. and they're not allowing a lot of points. But this Thunder offense can be potent, and they're creative, and they got a lot of guys that can do a lot of things. But I'll say this, Victor Wembanyama, either way, whatever happens in this series, will elevate his profile to a new level in the NBA. This is going to be his moment to really stand out and try and grab that crown of the next face of the NBA. We're not there yet. We haven't established that it's going to take some time. And, you know, a lot of theories and who the next face of the NBA is. We try to push Anthony Edwards for a while. Question of whether or not who even is right now. I still make the argument it's LeBron until he retires because, I mean, who stands out more than LeBron James? Doesn't have to necessarily mean the best anymore. LeBron's not the best player in the NBA, but he has the resume to still be the face of the NBA. But Victor Wembanyama is probably going to be that guy. He's also just does not look human, right? When a guy's nickname is the alien, all right, or alien or whatever it is, I don't know, do we call him the alien or alien? I don't know. Whatever the difference is, doesn't matter. The point here is that this is the guy that makes the most sense. He's got everything there. He's unique, right? He's training with monks in the offseason. He's really focused, and he's smart, and he's mature, and he's a great leader, embraces the challenge, wants to be that next big star in the NBA, wants to win championships, wants to be an MVP. All of it matters to him. So it's not just a matter of like, hey, I love basketball. It's no, I want to be the greatest. I want to be there. And he knows the opportunity that's in front of him. So this is a real opportunity for the NBA to now showcase its next stars, its next young teams. Because look, they're not big markets. San Antonio and Oklahoma City are not big markets, but they're amazing fan bases. And it's amazing atmospheres at those games to where anybody that thinks, well, you know, it's not the Lakers or it's not, so it's not really going to work. Yeah, well, you're missing nothing other than what the population of a city. Hey, really, that's what this comes to. When we talk about big markets in the NBA and, you know, media markets and the attention, we don't live in that world anymore, right? Like, it used to be back in the day. Think about back in the day, too, if you were talking about, like, Notre Dame football. Well, they've got this advantage because they're on national TV every week. And now what? You can watch every game of every team of every sport everywhere one way or the other. Yeah, some of them are more high-profile networks or more exposure, whatever the case is. Dude, if we're talking, like, market size in the NBA, it doesn't matter anymore. Not to mention, the Thunder are insanely well-run and have a chance to win multiple titles moving forward. The Spurs have already done that in a previous era. There's already a history as one of the most well-run franchises in the NBA. The fan bases are incredible. The atmosphere is like a college atmosphere, either at a Spurs game or a Thunder game. What more could you ask for? Literally nothing other than the population size of a city. So it's like, you've got everything there. So the mindset of like, well, you know, these are small market teams. People got to move past that. We don't live in that world anymore. You can watch every game of every team everywhere now. It just doesn't matter. I think it's going to be an awesome series. Unbelievable series between these two. And it could be year after year after year, we're talking seven-game series. I'm at Nick Ashew on all the socials here. I don't think there's anybody in the East that can take down either one of those teams. And it may be that way for a while. I mean, look, the Knicks have been sitting and they've been waiting for a while, and now we got a Game 7 with the Pistons and Cavs, and that's coming Sunday night. And the Pistons are battle-tested. I think now that it's going back to Detroit, Game 7, they've already won one Game 7. I think they win that. The Cavs looked like they just kind of lost all of that push and that fight that they had. Detroit's now 4-0 in elimination games this postseason. They came back from 3-1 down against Orlando. They're battle-tested. They're comfortable in these high-pressure situations. And the Cavs, I would argue, actually have more pressure on them because this roster has been put together for a while. They traded for James Harden, you know, this season, hoping he was going to be the guy that helps them get them past the second round, which is hilarious considering all we ever do is talk about how James Harden's a complete roller coaster in the playoffs. By the way, he was okay last night. I mean, 23 points but 8 turnovers. Shot 6 of 13. His quote is great, though. We never really kicked it into that second level. It was just never a consistent flow at either end of the ball. Okay, it's kind of an important game here. Maybe you should have kicked it into that next level. It's always going to be the thing. That's always going to be the knock on James Harden. The up, the down. I mean, game 5, right? 30 points, 8, 6. Like, 3 blocks, a steal, and you're going, oh, wow, James Harden in the playoffs. Look at what we got. And then you get this game, and now you got a game. Look, a game 7 for James Harden, where he plays the way he did in game 5, hits clutch shots late like he did the previous game before that in game 4, and you go, okay, that'll help the resume a little bit. It's always going to be the knock on him, though. I mean, even Donovan Mitchell didn't even play well last night either. So you had your two best players, the guys you're paying all this money to if you're the Cavs, with the most expensive roster in the NBA, And this team is probably going to lose in the second round of the playoffs again. They're going to break this thing up. They're going to get aggressive this offseason. They're going to do something different. I think Detroit wins that game seven, and they move on to play a very well-rested Knicks. OG Anunoby is a team that, or a guy that should be ready. He's been resting and getting healthy, and the Knicks sweeping the Sixers was a big deal. And now, obviously, the argument becomes whether it's going to be rust versus rest. Every team, it's different. There's no, like, defined answer with that. Maybe it benefits the Knicks. I think they could use that rest, getting OG Anunoby back and healthy. For the Pistons, it's, are you rolling through this constantly in do-or-die mode, game after game after game? That might benefit them against the Knicks. The Knicks are going to have to come with a level of intensity. They're going to have to be physical. Again, I know we still got a Game 7. I just think Detroit's winning this now. I don't like what I saw from the Cavs in a game that really mattered. And you're heading this thing back to Detroit now, and I think that's going to make it, you know, look, it's going to be that much tougher. But either way, there's no team in the East that can beat the Thunder. There's no team in the West that can beat the Thunder yet. Spurs aren't beating the Thunder this year. Thunder are going to win another NBA championship. But this is okay for the NBA, because what it's now doing is it's establishing the Thunder as a team that's going to be a dominant force in the NBA, that's going to start winning, and you're going to start hating them. And that's cool. A little hate, hate, hate, hate, hate, right? That's all right. You can have the villains. The NBA needs a villain. If the Thunder keep winning and having first-round picks and just restocking all of the pieces they need, and some guys, they're like, oh, we can't pay them, so they're going to leave in free agency, and then we'll add somebody else, and just keep drafting well, and just keep winning. You're going to hate them, but you're going to hate them because you're jealous. Me too. I'll be there too. I'll be like, I'm so sick of this team winning, but oh my God, is that a well-run organization? Damn, they're good. Right? It's like a hateful respect. That's what it'll be with the Thunder, because they're going to win a lot. But the Spurs will be right there. Tell you what, if I'm even like a LeBron James, you want one last ride? I'd do it in the East, man, because it ain't happening out West. At least you go on a longer playoff run in the East if you got one more season with that. 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If you ever wanted a sign that Giannis was out in Milwaukee, oh, this was it. Nick Ashew, Westwood One Sports. Super Bowl.

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1: You know, I'm a big believer in culture with organizations and, well, being a Commanders fan. I know what bad culture looks like. Also a Knicks fan, so I've seen that before, too. Nick Eschew, Westwood One Sports, streaming live on YouTube as well. Look, it is so obvious now that we will never see Giannis in a Bucks uniform again. Like, if you ever were doubting it for a second and the weird fight at the end of the season about him wanting to play and the Bucks not having to play, if that wasn't enough for you, or the obvious that he wanted to leave and sometimes didn't look like he really wanted to be out there but never wanted to say it publicly, this right here is the sign that Giannis will not be back with the Bucks. So Miles Turner, who just signed a big deal with the Bucks this past offseason, left the Pacers, played there his entire career, signed with the Bucks. Miles Turner went on the Game Recognized Game podcast with Breonna Stewart and gave a scathing breakdown of what the culture was like for the Bucks. Now, none of this that I'm about to tell you should surprise you at all, given the fact that the Bucks went 32-50, they were losing a ton of games. The Giannis discontent was always circulating, even though he would never say it publicly. You know, he doesn't want to be the guy that asked for a trade, but he says he wants a trade. Right, it's the relationship that, you know, this couple is just not going to make it. You're friends with them, and you just go, look, you guys fight all the time. You don't like being around each other. Just rip the Band-Aid off and move on. That's what Giannis and the Bucks have been, right? So the first thing that really kind of got everybody's alarm bells going off, the red flags that popped up, was Miles Turner saying that Doc Rivers, quote, didn't find anybody ever. So you might think, well, what would he find them for? What would it be? Well, I don't know, anything like showing up late to film, missing meetings, arriving an hour late to the plane. Apparently that was a regular thing. The thing that's the worst part about this, it's not even just the revealing that there were no fines and didn't do this. It's Miles Turner then saying Giannis is going to show up whenever he wants, really. So then Miles Turner said he just adapted, knowing that no one was going to get fined for anything. And he, quote, knew not to show up until an hour after they said the plane was taking off. That is an absolute circus of an organization right there. And here's the thing. Doc Rivers has always been known as a player's coach, right? Oh, well, it's the NBA and you have a player's coach. The guys are going to run the show. And you, this is proof you cannot have that. Now, at this point in his career, was Doc Rivers maybe planning on coaching a team? We know how this all went, where they fired their previous head coach and Adrian Griffin, who has not coached again. There are a lot of things that happened, you know, off the court that were sort of a part of it. And Doc Rivers was kind of the guy that was like an advisor with the organization. Hey, you want to come coach? Maybe he wasn't really planning on it and his heart wasn't in this. Fine. Doc Rivers has always had the reputation of being real loosey-goosey with the rules, right? Just kind of letting his guys do his thing, blown 3-1 leads in the playoffs, won a championship, a lot of letdowns in the playoffs, defended himself in the media. Hey, guys, what? I can't do it. I'd try. I can't do the Doc Rivers impression. I'd love to do it, Carlos. I can't do it. This right here, as Carlos Ortiz jumps on, dude, when I hear that Miles Turner not only calls out Giannis by name, saying that he knew he was going to show up whenever he really wanted, and that he would eventually just, Miles Turner would show up an hour late when the plane was supposed to take off for road trips because he knew, hey, we weren't going anywhere anytime soon. This is an absolute circus, and Carlos, this tells me Giannis ain't coming back, my friend, because you ain't calling out the franchise player if you think he's going to be your teammate moving forward.
2: Oh, 1,000% Giannis is out of Milwaukee. I don't know where he's going to go, but Jimmy Haslam pretty much came up and said it. He's like, hey, we're going to get rid of him before the combine. Forget about the draft itself. But, like, we are looking for offers right now, man. And just, dude, this is why the Bucks, and this is why organizations move on as soon as there's smoke that there's fire. Because This was a year-long breakup. Where you said it, where Giannis is like, I don't want to be the bad guy, but I don't want to be in this relationship anymore. You need to get me out of here. They dragged their feet.

0: through two, maybe three trade deadlines, and now it's all exploding in their face. And now you're going to feel bad for Taylor Jenkins, who's got to come in here, clean up this mess with really no resources, because you're pretty much going to run this team back without Giannis. And not only that, you got to figure out how to set up your organization for success. You got to figure out how to instill discipline. You got to have him come and essentially be the bad guy, because Doc Rivers was too loose. So now Taylor Jenkins has got to come in here and start cracking heads and busting skulls here. This is an absolute mess in Milwaukee. And I will say two things. One, this absolutely destroys Doc Rivers' resume. Where he was like talking to the reporters, like, check my resume. No, dude.
1: Is it too late
0: to have the Hall of Fame pull it back? Because they might want to reconsider that spot. He looks absolutely awful. And two, what team wants to jump on Giannis's bandwagon when he's basically dogging
2: it? Oh, there's teams.
0: Understanding the skill is there, but that athleticism, which is a lot of his game is predicated on, that never ages well. And if you're dogging it for an entire year, the only franchise you know, the one you won an NBA championship with, that basically acquiesced to your entire demand, including having your brothers play on that team with you, I would say kind of caution buyer beware a little bit if you're going to get into the Giannis sweepstakes. Not saying that it's not going to work out, and I'm not certainly saying he won't be motivated for you, but it just, that's something you want to think in the back of your head if you're going to go ahead and go spend some resources to get him.
2: So here's the thing with what you said here. One, the athleticism is a thing, right? I don't think that's unfair to say. You know, athleticism maybe wanes for some guys as they get older. But listen, Giannis is still, despite the outside shooting not being there, the fundamentals are still there where he can adapt his game as he gets a little bit older. I think the bigger issue there is just there have been a lot of injuries over the years. Now he's 31. Yeah. Still playing at an elite level when he was out there. I mean, we saw it. Giannis is still in his prime in terms of what he can do on the court when he's healthy. You could make the argument, guy didn't play a lot this year, should be very healthy next year when it, you know, wherever he is, he's playing. Here's the bigger thing. There are going to be a lot of teams that will absolutely overlook the potential of the injury if he's willing to sign an extension and they make that trade with the Bucks. Now, what that looks like, I don't know, because it's a question of, is it going to be a desperate team? Is it going to be the Timberwolves? Do the Timberwolves say, you know what, we just lost to the Spurs, time to move on? Or is it the Cavs? The Cavs have been rumored as another team. If they lose to the Pistons in Game 7, do the Cavs say, man, we got to break this thing up? What if they decide to bring LeBron back and he comes on a team-friendly deal for one more year, retirement tour, they trade for Giannis, they move on from Harden, you got Donovan Mitchell looking for an extension coming up as well. Like, the Cavs are going to be a team to look to break this thing up. I know the Knicks have been thrown around. Let's see, if the Knicks get to the finals, I'd say keep the team you've got. Don't break this thing up with the Giannis move that I think... Yeah. You know, the bigger question is going to be Karl Anthony Towns and his extension. But I'm telling you, Carlos, there's going to be teams that are going to go and say, we will give you what you want for Giannis. Because he's not, if he was like 34th, like it's Kevin Durant. Here's the difference between Kevin Durant where he is and Giannis where he is. We're talking a 6-year difference in their career. That's a massive, massive difference. Now, Durant, when he's still healthy, minus all of the burner accounts, which he just, stay away from the burner. What are you doing? Why is this still a thing with Kevin Durant? I don't understand. But when Kevin Durant is, 37 at this point now, when he's healthy, he's still one of the better scorers in the NBA, but we know that he's not at that level that he was at his peak anymore, and it's the twilight of his career. Giannis, you'd argue maybe 4 or 5 more years of, like, close to peak could be there should he stay healthy. Obviously works hard, keeps himself in shape, plays with such a level of intensity that's there. I think there are a lot of teams that will absolutely be willing to gut some of their roster for Giannis, but it will be interesting to see what that looks like. Because here's the thing, too. What are you giving up? Because if you're the Bucks, you want a team to unload everything. You want first-round picks years down the road. Are you going to get that in return? Are you, and here's a team I'll throw out there, too, and I've heard this behind the scenes, the Orlando Magic for Giannis.
0: I heard the same thing.
2: I think the Magic could be a team that, given what happened in the playoffs, blowing the 3-1 lead, they haven't taken that next step. Are they willing to part with Paolo Banchero and go all in with what the roster is now and give him up and maybe give up fewer future assets and just say, Paolo's maxed out with us, we move on? I would not be surprised if the Magic are in the conversation, too.
0: Yeah, I'm wondering, it's just like two things. Do we have the same sources? And like, did we just become best friends?
2: Yes.
0: Because I heard the same thing with the Magic. That's incredible. It also seems like, doesn't Cleveland just have the itchy trigger fingers to get rid of Evan Mobley for some ungodly reason?
2: I
0: don't get it. The Cleveland just wants to get old in a hurry. But you're right. Listen, there are going to be plenty of teams that are going to be in the Giannis sweepstakes. I say buyer beware just because, again, you typically don't see guys that go from a situation where they're used to getting everything to go into an organization where no might be a word that's going to be completely foreign to them.
2: Yeah.
0: I still see, like, you know, obviously we're going to have the usual suspects. I'm with you. I don't think the Knicks should be in that whatsoever. They're going to be in there because it's New York, and, you know, Adam Silver hasn't met a big market that he hasn't liked. But you'll see the usual suspects like the Miami Heat, of course, are going to be in on Giannis and all that. I don't know in terms of X's and O's what's the best fit for Giannis, but it's certainly over in Milwaukee, and it needed to be over for a minimum a year. Like, this is what happens when you drag your feet. All the laundry starts getting unfolded in front of everybody.
2: That is the big thing right there, Carlos, is that when you look at how this is dragged out in Milwaukee, you knew it was over once they started to regress after they won the title. And I always think back to Kevin Garnett spending way too much time in Minnesota, loyal to the franchise, wants to be there forever, finally says, all right, trade me to the Celtics, because at that point they'd already traded for Ray Allen. They kind of built up that big three with Paul Pierce and Ray Allen were already there. They just traded for Ray Allen, and Garnett finally said, okay, fine, I'll do it. And he goes, listen, he won a championship. It was great. Like, Garnett spent way too much time in Minnesota. There's a certain point where you've got to understand loyalty is for one group of people in sports, and it's the fans, and that's it. Owners are loyal to making a profit. GMs are loyal to keeping their jobs and building a winner, whatever it takes, whatever the players look like on the roster, whoever they are with the roster, all of that. For players, it's the same thing. Like, you can pretend that, oh, we're going to be here forever, we're going to be a part of this. This isn't how this game works anymore. The NBA is not built that way anymore. Giannis has spent too much time in Milwaukee thinking this was going to continue, and now it's gone on from, hey, this was great, Now it's a rough seas type of venture for them, where you're looking around going, we've gone way too far into the storm and we need to turn back. We need to get away from this. Because once Dame got hurt too, and then the stretch provision, got rid of him, you knew this year, you're like, okay, this is done. This is done. I'm going to sneeze. I literally have a sneeze sitting right at the edge of my nose. Wait. We're good, Carlos. But really, like, if you watch this, right, it's like once the Dame thing didn't work, you're like, I'm allergic to bad organization. So that's really what this is right here, clearly. Once you knew the Dame thing wasn't going to work, it was like, oh, yeah, this is probably going to be, this is going to work. So I think you're right. It went way too long with those two.
0: Yeah, I mean, this tells you that, you know, again, loyalty in the NBA means absolutely squad douche. It's not when you're going to get, it's not if you're going to be traded, it's going to be when. It's same thing out west. I think the Warriors hung on to Draymond way too long. Look at all the issues that he caused in there, too. So they could have moved on, and they're not going to be winning championships in Steph Curry's twilight year. So, like, when you hold on to these assets past the date, the expiration date, your organization fails for it. And now Milwaukee, they'll make the playoffs because, you know, everybody in the NBA makes the playoffs every so often. You have to be, like, you know, Washington Wizards bad in order to not make the postseason routinely, or God willing, the Bulls if they bring it down to the studs. But they're not going to be competitive. I can't see in the next 3 to 5 years where they're going to be competing for a championship again. And it's because they held on to Giannis for just a year too long.
2: And listen, great points, Carlos Ortiz, and I will add one last thing here, mentioning the Wizards. The Wizards did this with Bradley Beal for way too long. Way too long. They could have traded him 2 years before they did and gotten way more, and I know this for a fact, that they could have gotten multiple first-round picks, not the whole group of second-round picks, but again, it was a new front office that they brought in now that started this rebuild, so eventually you just have to rip the Band-Aid off. But it's hard. Like, I get it. It's hard for organizations to move on from their franchise player, from somebody like Giannis that brought a championship to the Bucks, that nobody's done that since going all the way back to the great Kareem Abdul-Jabbar / Lew Alcindor. Like, that is what we're talking about here. So I understand the difficult spot that you're in with this organization, but at the same time, you gotta have a level of self-awareness. Love him or hate him, the Patriots were great at that in the Bill Belichick era. They just said, you know what? Other than Tom Brady, they moved on from everybody before the stock went too low, and they got something in return, or they wouldn't pay a guy, and they decided, we'll just let him go in free agency, and then they drafted somebody else. Didn't always draft well, but look, they went 2 decades as a title contender. So, I think we can say the Patriots, love him or hate him, cheaters or not, everybody cheated in the NFL and still does in some way or another. I'm telling you, it happens. But yeah, eventually I just said, you know what? This is what we got to do. And it's, there is no loyalty besides you, the fan. That's it. That's where the only loyalty in sports actually sits. And this is how this is run. It's still a business and a lot of players know that, but this is just, I mean, man, for Miles Turner to just come in and just go, just scorched earth on Giannis. That means we're going to hear more. And that probably also means they did not get along during the season. I would bet you we're going to have more stories about Miles Turner and Giannis not getting along in that first year in Milwaukee. All right, the NBA draft is, what, a little month and a half away? Whatever it is, something along those lines. Do not think that the number one pick is set in stone with where it's sitting right now. We could have a complete shakeup at the top of the NBA draft. Nick Ashew, Westwood One Sports.
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1: I cannot wait for this NBA draft because it's not just about who's going to get drafted at the top, but we also have a chance that maybe Giannis does, especially after that Miles Turner quote just talked about. I mean, Giannis might get traded on draft night, and if you're the Bucks, why not, right? Get a couple of first-round picks, do what the Giants did. Giants had, what, 5-10 in the NFL draft? I mean, maybe it's a similar thing. Nick Eschew, Westwood One Sports, streaming on YouTube as well. So the Wizards are at the top of the NBA draft. This is the first time that the Wizards have been a relevant topic nationally. It's nice for me, you know? It's nice to talk about the Wizards. I'm here in D.C., and nobody cared until now, and I get it, right? Man, I lost my mind when I saw them win that number one overall pick. Trust me, the video's on the internet. It's everywhere. I mean, not that I'm the only one, but I mean, listen, this is as hyped of a draft as we've had in a long, long time, and rightfully so, because it's not just the talent you have at the top, but it's the depth there, where you could be a team picking at the back end of the lottery and not only get somebody that could be a contributing player for you, but somebody that maybe gets overlooked, and you end up, we're going to have all-stars that are drafted outside of the lottery, back end of the lottery, though mid-first round. It's not just going to be guys that are drafted at the very, very top. That's the type of talent we have in this NBA draft, to the point where first top 10, 12 picks could all be freshmen. It's young, talented players that are going to make a real difference in this NBA. But look, the Darren Peterson, A.J. Tabonsa debate is real, and it's not just like the Wizards are absolutely in on A.J. Tabonsa and Darren Peterson is just getting floated around as a name. They are considering Darren Peterson, too. And here's what I will always say about this time of year. Believe nothing, yet believe everything at the same time. And it's very hard to wrap your head around that, but that's really what we're getting. It's another version of lying season. You get it in the NFL before the NFL draft, and you hear teams, you know, no team is ever going to tell you definitively what they're doing before any draft. NFL, NBA, doesn't matter, right? Somebody wants to sit here and make you think they're going to draft Jeremiah Love way higher than what they're going to be, and then it actually happens. Or you hear rumors that, you know, the Wizards in the NBA side of things and the Jazz might be talking about a trade just to move up one pick. That is real. But how much of it is actually real, right? Like, that's the question. So there's at least reports out there. Now, a lot of this is, right, the speculation. Oh, A.J. Tabonsa wants to stay in Utah. That's true. Do the Jazz want to give up assets to move up one pick to be able to draft A.J. Tabonsa? That now becomes the question. Because now you're throwing around a bunch of these rumors and a bunch of ideas of like, well, if the Wizards were to trade down one spot, what would the Jazz have to give up? If you're the Wizards, you absolutely have to leave all options open while tipping your hand to absolutely no one. So Michael Winger runs the Wizards front office, all right? He said, quote, they're going to at least consider trading down, and called this not a savior moment, essentially saying that, you know, having Trae Young and Anthony Davis already in the building, I will tell you this now, side note, I don't think Anthony Davis is going to be there very long. And Trae Young is due for an extension in a year, so both of them might not even be there that long. But if you're the Wizards, you got all the power now. This is the first time, like, the Wizards are in that spot where it's like they're the little brother that finally now is like, gotten real big and can beat up his big brothers, and they're like, I have the power now. I'm captain now. The Wizards are captain now. And if you're the Jazz and you really want A.J. Tabonsa, you got to be willing to give up something. Because if you're the Wizards, you can sit back honestly and say, we'll take either one. A.J. Tabonsa, Darren Peterson, it's about just getting the most talented players that are available to you. Either way. But if you're the Wizards and you have an option to trade down one spot, you get the number two overall pick. You then, on top of that, land Ace Bailey. That's the rumor. It's like, again, these are rumors, so how much of it is like, here's what I would do versus what you actually should do? Because there's a reason why this also could be complete BS. But it's thrown around that it's the Wizards trade down a spot, and they get Ace Bailey, who had a ton of hype heading into the draft last year, fell a little bit, was trying to fall, reportedly, because he actually wanted to go to Washington. There's something we don't hear very much. But young players have wanted to play for the Wizards because you look and go, well, I could get minutes. It's all young guys there for the most part. Now, you got a couple of vets there now, but like really, it's mostly young guys. They're building it up, trying to build a young core that's there. So the rumor is the Jazz trade up one spot. They give him a future first-round pick. You give him Ace Bailey, and the Wizards go down. I'll tell you this now. If I'm the Wizards and I can still draft Darren Peterson, who has more upside than A.J. Tabonsa, and get Ace Bailey and a future first-round pick, if that's true, you're making that trade in 2 seconds. Like, A.J. DeBonta can be a great player and could be a franchise-altering player. So can Darren Peterson. In fact, if you go back and look, Darren Peterson versus A.J. DeBonta when they actually played this past season against each other, Darren Peterson whooped him. Better defensive player, more intensity. The thing that's holding teams back was the cramping, and for a while nobody knew what it was, and now he comes out and says that it was too much creatine. I guess it's true. I don't know. I can't prove whether it is or it's not or whatever, but if the concern is that that's going to linger, it's not going to linger. Darren Peterson, as dangerous as these comparisons are, is getting compared to Kobe Bryant. It's high praise. Now, I remember years ago when Harrison Barnes first got to North Carolina, preseason All-American as a freshman, really stupid, hadn't played a game yet, Kobe Bryant comparisons. Andrew Wiggins, before he got to Kansas, Kobe Bryant comparisons. So you got to be careful. But that being said, Darren Peterson and Ace Bailey and a future first-round pick, like, these are the types of things that are rumored right now. And the Wizards should make that trade in 2 seconds, which means there could be a trickle-down effect the rest of the draft. Could you have other trades? Could you have other teams that are looking to maneuver their way around and essentially build up more assets and maybe get an extra pick in this first round because you could get two players that could make a real difference to your team? Whatever, like, there's a million different ways that you could go. But here's what I will do to maybe throw a little bit of water on that fire that the Jazz trade up. Danny Ainge is in the front office of the Utah Jazz. And if you remember Danny Ainge when he was running the Celtics, that's the guy that fleeced the Sixers to trade down from 1 to 3. Well, remember, the Celtics were the previous team that did what the Thunder did, where it was like, let's get a million first-round picks, and their goal was to trade. Their goal at the time was actually to trade for Anthony Davis. But Anthony Davis didn't want to sign an extension, so the Celtics said, you know, screw it, we're not going to be able to do it. So they did other things. But one of the things they did, they won the number one overall pick, and that was a good team at the time, but they actually traded down from 1 to 3. They drafted Jason Tatum. The Sixers drafted, remember who it was? Markelle Fultz. So Danny Ainge knows what the hell he's doing. Before, we were talking about Sam Presti in Oklahoma City and how great he was as a general manager. Danny Ainge was the asset collector. Danny Ainge was the guy that we always said, don't pick up the phone if Danny Ainge calls because he's going to fleece you in a trade. He knows something. So if we're all looking at this and going, that's a no-brainer for the Wizards, if that's actually a trade, what don't we know? Or is Danny Ainge looking around going, I'm not giving up all that. I'm not going to make that trade. Because technically, if you look at both these rosters, A.J. DeBonta makes more sense in terms of how the Wizards are built. They got a lot of guards already, and the Jazz have a lot of wings, and Darren Peterson makes more sense. So really, from a fit perspective, in terms of how the roster is built, it actually makes sense DeBonta 1, Peterson 2. But here's the thing. These teams are bad, and the Wizards are a really bad team, and you got to go and just get the most talented player that's available, period. That's the move that you make. Get the most talented player. Figure out the rest of it later. That's it. That's all that it is. Don't worry about fit. Worry about what your roster looks like later in terms of, like, that. That's the only conversation that you should be having if you're the Jazz or Wizards. I'll be honest, I believe very little in terms of any trade rumors that are going on between the Wizards or Jazz. I don't believe that, like, in the end, this is going to happen. But if I'm the Wizards, I'm making that happen in 2 seconds. And again, because this draft is so deep, even think of what's going to happen down the draft. Like, we had a bunch of trades in the NFL draft because the NFL draft was a little different, right? You didn't have somebody that was never felt like this was a draft with, like, oh my God, franchise-altering players across the board. Not that they're saying that's not going to happen because Jeremiah Love was in that conversation, but then there's teams like, well, it's a running back, which is stupid, by the way, because he's more than a running back. Sonny Styles could be a franchise-altering defensive player, and David Bailey is an edge rusher. You're thinking, okay, this guy could be a great edge rusher. So there were players there, but when you're lacking quarterbacks in an NFL draft, it's always looked at as a little bit of a down year, and it's more like teams can go, well, you know, this defensive player and this defensive player kind of neck and neck in our ratings. Maybe if we trade now, we can get more value. It's all about value in a deeper draft, but you're really getting everything in this NBA draft. You're getting depth and talent down the board, and you're also getting the potential for franchise-altering future, maybe MVP talent at the very, very top of the NBA draft. So it's like this perfect storm of two different things where teams are looking around going, how do we maximize this, right? You'll see that next year in the NFL draft because you could have 5, 6 quarterbacks taken in the first round, maybe. Again, we thought more quarterbacks would be in the first round of this NFL draft. So that doesn't mean that it's guaranteed a year out that it's going to look exactly the same. But this NBA draft has a level of a perfect storm where you're going to have depth of talent farther down the board, and you have franchise-altering talent at the very, very top. The chance that we have multiple stars traded on draft night, I think, is very real, beyond Giannis. I mean, it really is. Do we see the Cavs get aggressive if they lose tomorrow or Sunday? It's tomorrow. Today's Saturday. Yeah, today's Saturday morning. Good God, the calendar is just... What happens if the Cavs lose Game 7 to the Pistons? Do they go star hunting, or do they look and try to get some younger pieces and get first-round picks and, you know, trade Donovan Mitchell? I mean, anything is possible. Look, the NBA has been way too quiet for the last few years in terms of what could happen in terms of really aggressive off-seasons. I think we got an off-season now where you're going to see more of this. There's a lot of potential for, I mean, just an absolute S show around this draft. We know Giannis is going to get moved. You know, you got an owner coming out like, we got to figure this out now. Now Miles Turner's like, yeah, he never got fined. Giannis did whatever he wanted. So we know he's gone. It's not if, it's just when. That's really all that this is. I love this NBA draft, man. I think this is going to be fun. But just believe very little of what you hear, including what I say. I'm full of crap, too. I mean, listen, I've talked to some people about this, but... There's some questions about what could happen at the very top. All right, another hour coming up. Nick Ashew, Westwood One Sports.
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1: I'm Allison Keyes. A suspect is under arrest after authorities blocked a terror plot targeting Jewish institutions in Arizona, New York, and California. Prosecutors say the man is linked to other global attacks and that he wanted revenge for the U.S.-Israeli war on Iran. NYPD Commissioner Jessica Tisch.
2: According to the complaint, the defendant publicly called for supporters to kill everyone who supports America and Israel and urged followers to target civil and military targets everywhere.
1: More now from CBS's Samantha Vinograd.
3: It is clear that even when there is an armistice or a full end to this current war, the level of Iranian-backed terrorist threats to this country is unlikely to subside.
1: There is consternation over that Long Island Railroad strike at the nation's largest commuter rail system, CBS's John Diaz reports.
4: In a statement, Governor Kathy Hochul saying, quote, these unions represent the highest paid workers of any railroad in the nation, yet they are demanding contracts that could raise fares as much as 8%, pit workers against one another, and risk tax hikes for Long Islanders. She also called the strike reckless.
1: There are worries over a growing outbreak of Ebola in the Democratic Republic of Congo that has already killed at least 80 people, CBS's MTS Tayab.
5: Health experts are warning the Trump administration's dismantling of USAID and the withdrawal from the WHO may have a serious impact on the global effort to contain this deadly virus.
1: In Washington, D.C., thousands supporting a Democratic Republic in Iran are calling on the U.S. and Western governments to hold Tehran accountable for an increasing wave of executions of political citizens.
6: Our message to Washington is direct. Do not appease Tehran. Do not reward executioners.
1: It's going to be wild as the finals of Eurovision are going on tonight amid controversy. The BBC's Sue Montgomery.
7: Heightened security measures are in place in the Austrian capital, Vienna, ahead of tonight's Eurovision Song Contest, one of the most contentious in the competition's 70-year history. Security fencing has been put up around key sites. Hundreds of extra police have been drafted in, and drone defenses and sniffer dogs are being used.
1: Thousands are expected in Selma and Montgomery, Alabama, as voting rights advocates gather to protest the recent Supreme Court ruling gutting the 1965 Voting Rights Act. Organizers say Republicans are trying to dilute the voting power of black and brown people throughout the South.
0: It's one of the most successful law and justice programs in television history that continues to uncover the truth 48 hours Saturday on CBS and streaming on Paramount Plus.
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10: A shortage of lifeguard staffing this summer is concerning and may worsen before it improves. A continued strain is being driven in large part by reduced international hiring.
11: Foreign exchange students fill lifeguard positions we had all over the country. That has taken a hit.
10: Wyatt Wemeth, spokesperson for the American Lifeguard Association, mentions expected pool closings.
11: A third of the pools are expected to not open.
10: Says beaches without lifeguards are especially dangerous.
11: Gaps of ocean front that's almost impossible to close.
10: Stephen Kaufman, CBS News.
1: When should a woman get a mammogram? Health groups are offering different advice. Some suggest getting them beginning at the age of 40 or 45, but others urge women to get them at the age of 50. There's also conflicting advice over how often to have them. That's partly because most guidelines are meant for women of average risk. Allison Keys, CBS.
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0: With reporting from around the world, it's time for Eye on Travel with America's number one frontline travel news journalist, Peter Greenberg. And now, the man who travels over 400,000 miles each year, Peter Greenberg.
1: Peter Greenberg here, and welcome aboard another edition of Eye on Travel for this third weekend of May 2026. I hope you're having a great time where you happen to be this weekend. Let me tell you where we happen to be. Get out those maps, boys and girls. 35 degrees, 41 minutes north, 105 degrees, 56 minutes west. We are in Santa Fe, New Mexico, at the Inn & Spa at Loreto, a beautiful hotel that fits in so perfectly with the architecture and the full feeling of what the Southwest really is supposed to look like. I've been coming to Santa Fe for a long time, and I still remember my first time coming to Albuquerque, landing at the airport. It was the only airport that resembled a train station. That's the wild, wild west. We'll be talking about that, of course, throughout the show. We'll be joined a little bit later by the mayor of Santa Fe. But most importantly, let's get to the news. And the news is crazy. The fallout from the airline business reacting to what's going on in Iran is still significant and a little scary. We all know about Spirit failing, but it's beyond that. Because the fuel prices are part of a perfect storm. It's not just the cost of the fuel, it's the availability of the fuel, it's a double-digit drop in foreign travelers to the U.S., it's now a double-digit drop of Americans traveling overseas. Already international airfares are up an average of 37%. Domestically, they're saying 20%, it's actually higher depending on how you segment it out. And at the same time, what are the airlines doing with not everybody flying? They're doing major schedule triage. 10 days ago, Lufthansa canceled 22,000 flights, not just for a day or a week. They took those flights off the schedule. Air India drastically reducing all their intercontinental flights. Air Canada canceling flights from Montreal and Toronto to JFK, not just for this week, for the next 5 months. The airlines are very good at looking at their forward-looking projections, and they're not healthy. And they're not happy. And so what you have here is this perfect storm of capacity drop, demand drop, fuel price soaring, and frequency drop. That means it's not going to be pleasant, and airfares have nowhere to go but up. So if you're sitting around trying to plan your summer vacation right now, and you want to go by air, you gain nothing by waiting. If they reopen the Strait of Hormuz today, it would be 6 to 9 months before the business recovered with absolutely no guarantee that airfare prices would drop. Be aware of that. So in the meantime, for every day that you wait, airfares are going up an average between 1% and 3% a day. And in some cases, the actual zoom is ridiculous. I have a friend of mine who travels between New York and Los Angeles. He likes to fly business class. He went online just yesterday to search a business class fare in Delta One, which is sort of their quasi-first class, going from New York to Los Angeles, a one-way fare, which normally would price out between $1,200 and $1,400, right? You know what it was? We're posting it on our website. You won't believe it. Over $4,900 for a one-way ticket. Ridiculous. But that's what the airlines are charging. So what does that mean? Are we going to stop traveling this summer? No. Are we going to stop driving in our cars because gas is so expensive? I was in Los Angeles 2 days ago and went to fill up my car. Now, by the way, I don't drive a battleship. I drive a car. What do you think my fill-up cost me? $137. Gas was almost $7 a gallon. This is ridiculous. Well, does that mean we're not going to drive this summer? Just the contrary. What's AAA reporting? Record number of Americans on the road for Memorial Day weekend. That's coming up. So what does that mean? We will deny ourselves other things in order to stay in our cars and drive. Here's what the AAA doesn't tell you. They always tell you how many cars will be on the road, but they haven't told you how many people are going to be in each car. And anytime you have a huge spike in gas prices, guess what? It's the Beverly Hillbillies with Granny strapped on the top. Everybody, it becomes a clown car. Everybody comes in there because they're all going to share the costs, but they're not going to stop driving. In fact, I just got the recent research from Hertz, the rental car folks, and in their research, 64% of Americans are saying they're planning a road trip this summer. So that should tell you what you need to know. Now, this got my attention, and it should get yours. There's so many conflicts of interest here. I'm not being political here. I don't care who's in office, left, right, or center. You just don't do this. The U.S. Secretary of Transportation, Sean Duffy, decided to do a reality show where he's going to be driving across country to celebrate our 250th birthday. I get that. He's the Secretary of Transportation. But this is not a political statement I'm making now. Whether you're left, center, or right, it doesn't matter. There's something that stinks about this. Why? Well, how did that show get financed? He went out and made a pitch. And guess who put in the money for it? United Airlines, Toyota, Boeing, and many other companies that are regulated by the U.S. Department of Transportation. Anybody got a problem with that? The very people who are lobbying him, which, by the way, is not only meaning in our best interests, put up the money to have him leave his regular job and drive across country. Some might be saying to Sean Duffy, why don't you keep driving? But I won't say that. What I will say is we have bigger fish to fry here and bigger problems to solve, whether it's airline capacity, air traffic control, air traffic controllers, airlines publishing unrealistic schedules. I mean, I could go on and on and on, and that's just the airlines. We haven't talked about everything else that the DOT regulates that was not getting the attention it needed while someone was on a road trip. This is wrong. I mean, you want to celebrate America's 250th birthday? Give us the safety protocols that will allow us to celebrate our 250th birthday and keep us alive. I'm sorry, it raises every red flag that I can. And he's taken his entire family. It's called To Love America. Great, love it. But his pitch to these lobbyist companies: on-site recognition, brand integration, product placement. I mean, it's one giant commercial for these companies. So much for an honest documentary. But it's worse. These are the companies that lobby the Department of Transportation, which is a regulatory agency, right? It's highway safety. It's the FAA. It's you name it. It's railroads. I didn't see Amtrak sponsor it. They wouldn't. He's driving. But the point is, please rethink this. It doesn't make me feel good. No, there is no taxpayer dollars involved in promoting the show. Doesn't matter. But taxpayer dollars were lost because he was driving across country when he should have been fixing these other problems. Just saying. And when we come back, we'll be joined by the New York Times' Seth Kugel, solving more traveler problems. And believe me, there are a lot of them. So stick around. We'll be back with more from the Inn & Spa at Laredo, right here in the beautiful city of Santa Fe, New Mexico, right after this.
0: Your flight might be late, but we're on time. Eye on Travel will be right back.
2: 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I've been surfing here since I was a kid. Now, seeing my grandson out on the water, it means everything to me. Watching him and taking in the blue waves, the sea breeze, the blurry horizon.
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1: Peter Greenberg back with you as Ion Travel continues from Santa Fe, New Mexico in the Inn & Spa at Loreto. 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We will solve it right here on the air. And as I do every week at this time, I encourage you to go to our website so we can list all the great organizations that are doing all that hard and essential work all around the world, but opportunities for you to get up close and personal and help the people who need it the most every time and just about everywhere you travel. We always like to localize those opportunities. Santa Fe is certainly no exception. And by the way, one of my favorites, the Santa Fe Animal Shelter and Humane Society. Are you ready for this? Founded in 1939. They've been around for a while, but they've done such a great job in supporting lost, stray, and injured animals. And as a great nonprofit, of course, they rely on you, the volunteers, to provide the highest quality of care, which means you can volunteer anytime you come to Santa Fe. They have over 30 separate volunteer roles you can play a part in. But here's the cool part, and the one I have to just give you the caution. If you're going to hang out there and hang out with the animals, there's about a 90% chance you're going to take one home, and that's okay. Isn't that great? I love it. But either way, what a great opportunity to meet the people who actually live in Santa Fe, and who better to give you the best tour of Santa Fe than the people you just helped, not to mention the dogs and the cats. If you want more information, it's easy. It's sfhumanesociety.org, standing for Santa Fe Humane Society. That's sfhumanesociety.org. And go right to our website, petergreenberg.com, for the global list on a very big scale of everywhere you could conceivably want to travel where you can help out. Speaking of helping out, my next guest, the columnist for the New York Times, and he helps everybody out. He writes the Tripped Up column for the New York Times. Mr. Seth Kugel, how are you, sir?
2: I am doing great. How about you?
1: You know what? We're hanging in, I guess. But, you know, in the wake of the Spirit failure, I'm sure you've been inundated with questions from listeners, and in your case, from readers, saying, okay, I was holding Spirit tickets. What do I do? Do they have any value? Can I get rebooked? What are my rights? Everyone wants to know what their rights are. So go ahead, Seth. Help us out.
2: Well, at least according to Spirit, they have been refunding people. So that's the first thing to know. You should check your credit, debit card, however you paid for it, and see if they refunded you. If they did not, then the next step is to go to your credit card company if you use the credit card, because certain laws in the United States force the credit card issuers to give you your money back if a bankrupt organization does not.
1: And by the way, Seth, I'm going to give you a little known fact, which the credit card companies don't exactly reveal. If a credit card company has a risk management division, and by the way, every one of them does, and they determine that a merchant, could be an airline, could be a department store, could be anybody, is on sort of like shaky ground financially, they do something called holdbacks. And they have the right to do that under their cardholder agreement with the merchant. And what is a holdback? All right, Seth Kugel wants to fly on Spirit Airlines from New York to Chicago in 6 weeks. You give them the credit card when you do it online, and you get a ticket. All right, you have a confirmed booking. But what happens to the money that you gave the credit card company? Does it go to the airline?
2: And the answer is no.
1: You got it. It's called a holdback. What the credit card company is doing, saying we don't have confidence that the airline will be still flying in 6 weeks or going concern, so we're going to hold this money in a sort of veiled escrow, and we're only going to release it to the airline when Seth Kugel gets on the plane. Now, in many cases, that triggers the bankruptcy and the failure of the airline itself because they run out of money. But the bottom line is, if you bought a ticket on Spirit over the last 3 months, there's a 100% chance that the credit card companies, no matter what they were, whether it was Visa, MasterCard, Discovery, you name it, were doing holdbacks. So, of course, you're going to get your money back because they've been holding it.
2: Well, and by the way, even if they didn't hold it, they still have to give you your money back because it's the law. You may have to go jump through a whole lot of hoops to make that happen, though.
1: Right, but you're right. The law does specify that. All right, let's move on to a story that you just wrote about that I thought was quite interesting because it gets into areas of liability and responsibility. Mm. An airport cart left me at the wrong gate, and now I'm out $1,300. What happened?
2: A 90-year-old man was returning to California from the Netherlands. He's a Dutch-American guy. I think he was visiting family there. He goes up to the check-in and he says, I'm checking in. They say, oh, can we get you a cart to the gate? I think they just saw that he was, you know, an older man. He says, oh, that's very kind of you. The cart comes, takes him to the gate, and it turns out it's the wrong gate. He didn't realize it, and he missed his flight. flight available was 2 days later with the airline. At least that's what they gave him. And he spent money at the airport hotel and on meals, and he wanted that money back. And the airline would not give it to him, saying it was actually the fault of the airport that runs the cart system. So it's actually a pretty interesting story because maybe, of course, technically, assuming the story is exactly as it was told to me, and if you read the comments in the story in the Times, you'll see a lot of people questioning that. But if it did happen that way, then it is sort of technically true that the people that made the mistake work for the airport, not for the airline. But how do you sue an airport? You know, it's very easy. We're kind of, well, it's not easy, but we're very used to telling the airlines, okay, this went wrong, I need to be compensated. There's not exactly a great system for doing that with the airport. So many people, sort of experts I talked to, thought the airline should have reimbursed him anyway, but clearly they're not legally forced to do that. So it becomes sort of more of a customer service thing, and neither the airport nor the airline agreed to reimburse him, so he's still out the money. And in that sense, I failed to get him his money back.
1: Oh, and by the way, you're usually pretty good at that, I understand. But you know what's interesting here? It gets down to an issue called custody of care. And it's not the airport. It's the company that was contracted by the airport to do it. My guess is it's a private company, and there's some liability there, which gives me the next opportunity to say, anytime you have a dispute in the delivery of a service, it could be a taxi driver, it could be an airport cart person, or someone who's a wheelchair assistant who's getting into the gate. If you don't get their full name or badge number, your standing in terms of recourse later on is diminished almost exponentially.
2: Yeah. And then there was some question about whether, you know, the airport actually told me they don't have any record of him even getting a ride. So that would have been even more important in this case. On the other hand, he's not going to go about, he's a 90-year-old guy in California. He's not going to sue the contractor of the Amsterdam airport. You know, there has to be a reasonable way to get reimbursed for this kind of stuff. And, I'm still not even sure myself who should have paid him back.
1: Although, you know what? I'm not a lawyer.

0: No, it happened in the Netherlands, and you know, the funny thing about European law, which is usually pretty favorable to the traveler, is there's always someone that will sue and take it to court. But I just don't think he has the energy to do that in this case, and I don't even know. It would be very, very complicated, and he'd probably lose more money doing it than he would be owed.
1: Well, look, lessons to be learned. Then, speaking about getting to the gate, how about the story of the person who got to the right gate but still missed the flight?
0: Yeah, that was another one of my columns. In that case, a couple was flying from Los Angeles to Athens on British Airways with a stop, a connection at Heathrow. And the flight was, I think, about 57 minutes behind, and they had about an hour and a half connection, which is probably too short. You want to schedule connections for more than that. But in any case, they rushed off the plane. They hadn't checked any baggage. They made it to the gate on time, 5 minutes to spare. British Airways had already given away their seat because they had assumed hours earlier, probably when the plane was still in the air, or maybe before it even left Los Angeles, that they would miss their connection. So the lesson here is, well, first of all, because this happened in the UK on a British airline, they are owed compensation under those European, well, now British law, which gives you, I think they ended up with something like £600 or £550 or something like that each. But the key there is, and I think the most interesting lesson there, is the airlines really plan ahead and try to figure out how to get you onto a new flight if they think you're going to be too late.
1: Right.
0: And then
1: right.
0: Sometimes they're wrong, though, and then you get really pissed off.
1: And we have the same thing happening in America, where American Airlines has an algorithm that, let's say you're going from Los Angeles to Chicago and then connecting from Chicago to Boston, and your flight from Los Angeles to Chicago is late, and you land with maybe 20 minutes to spare, the algorithm says, how fast can Seth Kugel run? I'm serious. They want to figure out, if you were a sprinter, could you make it? And if they figure you can't, they give away your seats. How many American Airlines passengers have arrived at the gate, maybe a little bit out of breath, but in time to find out, guess what? They sold the seats to somebody else. We're talking to Seth Kugel from the New York Times. Stick around, folks. We're going to take a quick break. When we come back, the moral to the story of what happens with the $11,000 click that went wrong. Back right after this.
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9: 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A loved one owns a gun, and for a while now, you've been concerned about their behavior. They're just not acting like themselves. They've been distant.
10: CBS News Brief. NYPD Commissioner Jessica Tisch is touting the arrest of a suspect behind a terror plot against Jewish institutions in several cities as revenge.

0: stage for the U.S.-Israeli war on Iran. CBS's Wendy Gillette with details.
1: Prosecutors say he's a commander of Kataib Hezbollah, an Iranian-backed terror group affiliated with the Iranian Revolutionary Guard.
0: There's frustration for communities in New York over a strike by workers at the Long Island Railroad. Some say they don't know how else to get to their destinations, but the union says,
2: I want the riders to know, I want our employees to know, I want our members to know, I want New York to know that we did everything we possibly can do to get a deal done today.
0: Global worries over a growing outbreak of Ebola in Africa. CBS's MTS Tayab.
3: The Democratic Republic of Congo's government said it's activated a public health emergency operations center and ordered the rapid deployment of response teams.
0: CBS News Brief. I'm Alice.
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1: Peter Greenberg back with you and Seth Kugel from the New York Times, who writes the Tripped Up column. Earlier, we talked about the guy who missed who went to the wrong gate in Amsterdam, and then, of course, the people who missed their connection through no fault of their own. How about the $11,000 bad click?
2: Yeah, so this is one of those cases where you Google a hotel that you want to stay at, and up pops some links, and you sort of click on one without checking too carefully into it, and you end up at one of these third-party sites. Some, of course, third-party sites are, you know, more dependable than others. I would certainly, you know, trust the big ones more than I trust the ones you've never heard of. But in this case, what these sites try to do is kind of nickel and dime you into, they add a little fee here, they add an extra day here, and they make sure it's non-refundable. In this one case, though, a woman was reserving 8 days at a luxury hotel in Bologna, Italy, and they upgraded her to a suite, which ended up costing a total of $11,000 more than the original one she had asked for. Now, that also included a lot of fees they threw in there. This was a company called Guest Reservations. They are a constant presence in my inbox. People usually write to me and say, the Marriott screwed me. They charged me like $500 extra, but it wasn't the Marriott. It was the company in the middle that made the reservation.
1: And by the way, Seth, there's one more thing I got to throw into this.
2: Yeah.
1: You know, it gets down to SEO and search on the web because in many cases what pops up looks like the airline, looks like the logo of the airline, looks like the logo of the hotel. You think you're actually talking to them. What just happened to a friend of mine, who, by the way, is an airline executive. He got nailed booking a flight that should have cost him. He wanted to treat himself to a flight on an A380 because he'd never taken one. So he books it on Lufthansa, and he thinks he's booking it on Lufthansa, and he gets a bill, and he's debited on his credit card $13,000 on a flight that should have cost him $5,000.
2: Yeah.
1: And he takes the flight and then realizes that everybody else paid $8,000 less than he did.
2: Yeah.
1: And when we checked it, guess what? It was one of those third-party sites that has no affiliation whatsoever with the airline. They just booked the flight and then added on their own fees.
2: Right. I mean, the most important thing here is to look at the actual URL you are clicking to. And I know we don't always think to do that, but it is usually listed in the ad or whatever. And just make sure that right before the .com, is the name of the company that you're trying to buy something from. And quite not, doesn't matter if it's like, it could be Lufthansa.buyyourticketshere.com. That is not Lufthansa. And you have to be really careful of that. And by the way, it's not just the user's fault. Google and the other search engines, it's not just Google, sell these companies these ads. They are somewhat, they're somewhat deceptive. They're not 100% deceptive because there's laws about this. But the first glance, or maybe you're on your phone and on your computer, you might not see the sort of the fine print. And then also, the companies that provide these hotel rooms or these airlines, there's sometimes a middle person involved, like with Guest Reservations, it is Priceline that is involved, as a sort of a back office provider of these hotel rooms. So there's a lot of people conspiring to make this happen.
1: And there's one more thing. For those of those organizations that you see on the web that give you an 800 number to call, and you call it, and the person on the other end says, reservations.
2: Oh, boy.
1: You need to ask, who do you work for? Reservations. No, who do you work for? What's the name of the company? Do you work for Lufthansa? Do you work for Holiday Inn? Do you work for American? And if they can't answer that question, hang up.
2: Right, or even if they say like, oh, we partner with Lufthansa or something like that, which is something they do. I actually called a bunch of these places to see what they would say, and eventually, you know, they'll give it up. I said, what's your website? And then they wouldn't give me a website even that their company is. And, so, and actually, in a couple of occasions in this same article, I had to like backtrack and find the site that was involved, and usually it's like at a residential home in Houston or something like that. And then you can finally find an email for them. But by that time, you know, it's obviously way too late.
1: Exactly. Now, if you did pay with a credit card and you thought you were paying Lufthansa and you weren't, you might have a case. because, you know, you contracted for a good or service in with good faith that wasn't with the company that it represented.
2: It's, yeah.
1: You know, there are all sorts of ways around it, but you got to ask those questions first.
2: And I would just say that the credit card company may not find in your favor. You know, what they're doing is they're going to look at the contract you signed, and if you didn't read the fine print, it probably says you are contracting through a third party, and you can make really complex arguments to the credit card companies, but they don't always read all the way through them. They go to the company for a response. If the company responds and say, look, this is where the person signed off on this, they might not find in your favor.
1: Right. So it all gets down to this. The first thing that pops up on your Google search may not be what you want. And if worse comes to worse, you can always find out the 800 number for the airline before you book online to say, do these people represent you? And chances are they don't. They don't. They do business with them, but they can't operate as a division of the airline. It's completely illegal.
2: Yeah, I did make one. I did add one piece of advice to my article. If you are comfortable with the chatbots, with ChatGPT, and that kind of stuff, and you ask a very specific question, what is the direct website run by this hotel, or what is the official airline 800 number for this airline? They're pretty good. Obviously, nothing's 100% in AI, but that gets you a little bit beyond what a Google search gets you.
1: Seth Kugel from the New York Times, always helpful. And you can always click on my website anytime you want, Seth. And we'll be back from the Inn & Spot Loretto right here in Santa Fe, New Mexico, as Ion Travel continues right after this.
0: Please remain seated with your seatbelt fastened. Ion Travel will be right back.
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0: Now, back to Eye on Travel.
1: Peter Greenberg back with you as Eye on Travel continues from the Inn & Spa at Loreto right here in Santa Fe, New Mexico. And of course, you can always reach me. Just email me, peter at petergreenberg.com with your name, phone number, question or problem. We will solve it right here on the air. My next guest, born and raised here in Santa Fe, which gives him the perfect credentials to be the mayor of Santa Fe. We're happy to have him here. Michael Garcia, Mr. Mayor, thanks for joining us.
2: Well, thank you for having me.
1: I mean, I've been coming to Santa Fe since I was 21. And I've seen so many changes, but not as many as I've seen in the last 10 years. I mean, certain things remain, and that's part of the culture and the character. But in terms of your art scene, your dining scene, your enabling scene, meaning what you enable people to do from Santa Fe, that's really exploding.
2: Right. Well, I think the secret is out in regards to the opportunities that Santa Fe offers. And so we're seeing that result in many different forms. And so I'm thankful that folks are really embracing what Santa Fe has to offer.
1: In my experience, and I'm going to take a wild guess, but tell me if I'm right, I saw a lot of the change happen immediately during and after COVID, with people saying, I'm leaving this city, I'm going to Santa Fe.
2: Right. Well, the opportunity for folks to live and work anywhere and work remotely really provided that opportunity for folks to relocate here to Santa Fe. The cost of living is high here, but not as high as other places in the country. If you're looking at areas such as Texas or California, folks can sell their home in those states and buy a brand new home here in Santa Fe and still have some change left over. So it's a
1: change
2: perfect place.
1: Left over?
2: Yeah.
1: Wow.
2: Yeah.
1: It doesn't happen very often.
2: It does not. So I think that's where we're seeing a lot of new residents here in Santa Fe, and I'm excited. It just brings much more diversity to our community.
1: But you're still not a big, big city, right? Total population?
2: Total population is under 100,000 people.
1: That's relatively small.
2: Yes.
1: Right, and it stayed almost that.
2: Well, we've grown over the last 20 years by about 15,000 people. And so when you look at Santa Fe, in a regional perspective, we are absolutely over 100,000 people because some folks come to Santa Fe for the rural aesthetics. And so Santa Fe proper will have your kind of adobe casitas homes. But when you folks want land and that vast, property, that is going to be on the outskirts of Santa Fe.
1: Now, you first came here to pursue education.
2: Well, I grew up here in Santa Fe. And then
1: you moved to Albuquerque.
2: I moved to Albuquerque, got my undergraduate degree and graduate degree there at
1: UNLV. And then you came back.
2: And then I came back for work, thankfully. I mean, it's one of those things, never really intended to move back home, just because opportunity wasn't there in regards to what I was seeking. But work did bring me back here, a federal job, and I've been back home for about 14 years now.
1: And the history of Santa Fe, it's the oldest state capital?
2: Oldest state capital in the country. We're also the highest elevated state capital in the country.
1: Were founded as a city, in 1610?
2: 1610. Yeah, so we're over 400 years old.
1: So for everybody who thinks it's just the pilgrims on the East Coast.
2: Right, no, we just as folks were settling the East, the Southwest was getting settled as well.
1: As the mayor, and you're a newly elected mayor.
2: Yeah.
1: As the mayor, how do you preserve Santa Fe?
2: Well, it's a priority to ensure that what makes Santa Fe so special is preserved, and that is the blending of cultures. When we look historically, this area was inhabited by our first Native Nations community, and so the public community members lived here for millennia. And it was the Spanish came here about 400 years ago, and then there were waves of new visitors after that, whether it was the Mexican government or the United States government. But it's ultimately resulted in a community that has a very rich and diverse past.
1: And when you think of the name New Mexico, let's give history its due. It was part of Mexico.
2: It absolutely was part of Mexico at one point in time. It was part of Spain at one point in time. So we have flown under three different kind of governmental flags, so to speak, the Spanish flag, the Mexican flag, now the United States flag. But there was, again, folks that lived in this community prior to any of those settlers coming here.
1: Right. So Spanish was spoken a long time ago.
2: Yes. In addition to the indigenous languages, Spanish was the next language to come.
1: And how many different Indian nations are represented here?
2: So we've got 21 different indigenous represented communities, whether it is our Pueblo communities or others such as the Navajo Nation or some of the Apache communities as well.
1: So your job is to promote coexistence as well.
2: Exactly, exactly, and ensure that we as a community are working together towards a united future.
1: Mayor Michael Garcia, the mayor, the newly elected mayor of Santa Fe, New Mexico, a pleasure to have you on. When we come back, I want to talk about some of your hidden gems about where we're going to go hang out here in Santa Fe that many that you might not find in the brochures.
2: Sure, sure.
1: We'll be back with the mayor right here in Santa Fe right after this.
0: Your flight might be late, but we're on time. Eye on Travel will be right back.
3: Westwood One Sports presents this special report on the 108th PGA Championship, sponsored by Century, business insurance that specializes in you. Alex Smalley and Maverick McNealy, still co-leaders at 4-under, an hour away from teeing off. Two-time PGA champion Justin Thomas is in good position to attack at 2-under, 2 back.
4: What I'm probably more happy about than the scores itself is I didn't put any extra pressure on myself. I just go out and play. And it sounds so easy when you say it, but it's one of the hardest things to do in this sport, in my opinion. So just kind of playing what the course kind of gives me. So just try to do more of that this weekend.
3: And the course is giving birdies today. Sam Burns has 4 in a row on the back nine. He's 3-under and 1 back with 2 holes to go. Rory McIlroy has 5 of them in the first 12 holes. He's 3-under as well, 1 back. Overall, 11 players within 1 shot of the lead. I'm Ted Emmerich, Westwood One Sports.
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1: Peter Greenberg back with you as Eye on Travel continues with Mayor Michael Garcia of the city of Santa Fe, New Mexico. Mr. Mayor, you were born and raised here, so you have no excuses now. I mean, when I first came here, I was surrounded by art galleries and as much turquoise jewelry as I've ever seen in my entire life. And if I walk the streets of Santa Fe today, I'm still going to see a lot of turquoise jewelry and art galleries, right? Yes?
2: Absolutely. You're going to see much more of it now.
1: Ah, so, yeah. I can't escape it.
2: No, it's surrounding us. And it's not solely limited to the downtown area anymore. We have other arts districts that are popping up here in Santa Fe.
1: Like?
2: Like the Baca Street area. You have, that is really developing. Then you have other parts of the city like the Lena Street area where a lot of artists will have their workspace. So it's become a community where you just don't have to be solely on Canyon Road anymore. It's interwoven throughout our entire community.
1: I mean, safe to say that Santa Fe is not just a city, but it's an art center.
2: It is. It is. And it's truly represented by one of our most recent acknowledgments that we are the creative capital of the United States.
1: And who gave you that?
2: There was a study done recently. And so I think we'd have to get into the logistics of why we beat out New York. But I can
1: you
2: get
1: beat
2: to
1: out New York?
2: According to this study.
1: And you're talking to me?
2: Yes.
1: Wait, who did the study? You?
2: No, I didn't. It was some professionals, and we can get you that information.
1: Okay, I got you. I'm giving you a hard time. But when you think about it, though, you can't walk 15 steps in Santa Fe without seeing something displayed.
2: Right. Absolutely.
1: Now, conversely, when I first came here, when I was 21, the food wasn't great when I first came here.
2: Oh, I would. It was probably amazing back then. We've always had amazing food.
1: Well, it's really amazing now.
2: Yes. No, I'm jokingly enough, we've brought in some world
1: outsiders.
2: Class, some world class restaurants have established, and so I'm just thankful you have the variety of options that are available, from your extreme fine dining to a even a food truck. And anywhere in between. I think the selection is quite astounding.
1: Is there such a thing as a classic Santa Fe taco?
2: It just depends on what kind of flavor you've got. I mean, you've got your traditional just kind of beef taco, but, you know, chicken tacos. We've also got much more of your Mexican-influenced tacos as well. So it's just dependent on what kind of flavor you're craving at that particular moment. We'll find it for you.
1: All right, so towards that end, okay, I've just shown up here in Santa Fe. You're taking me around. Where are we having breakfast? Where are you going to take me for breakfast?
2: I mean, there's no going wrong with Tia Sofia's. Amazing restaurant spot. It has a variety of opportunity for you.
1: What am I ordering?
2: Breakfast burrito. I mean, you are going to order it, and you're going to have to
1: order. That's not negotiable, by the way.
2: Non-negotiable, and you're going to have to. I would recommend ordering it Christmas style, where you get both red and green chili. That way you get the
1: does
2: best.
1: Does that come with a paramedic?
2: It doesn't. And it might need a glass of water if you're not used to the heat. But it definitely will cure that craving for some true, authentic New Mexico chili.
1: All right. So assuming I survive the breakfast burrito, where are we going for lunch?
2: Let's, since you were talking tacos, we can go get some Fusion Tacos, which is a restaurant that actually started off as a food truck on the south side of Santa Fe, and it has now expanded to several brick-and-mortar locations throughout northern New Mexico. Not only here in Santa Fe, you've got...
1: But it started here.
2: It started here in Santa Fe, and I like their queso birria tacos. Those are amazing. But, yeah, they are just a perfect example of... You don't have to be an established restaurant for generations to be considered one of the best. They are, again, an establishment that started out of a food truck, and we've got locations here in Santa Fe, Los Alamos, El Dorado. I mean, they are amazing, quite amazing.
1: Chili involved?
2: Chili is involved, dependent on the plate. With that one, it's a different kind of salsa chili.
1: Okay, so I'm a little safer.
2: Yeah.
1: Okay.
2: And to your liking, you can put as much or as little as you can handle.
1: So my Spanish would be en helado.
2: Yeah. Yes.
1: Todo en helado.
2: Yeah. Si.
1: Okay.
2: Yes.
1: And now moving on to dinner.
2: Dinner, let's go for a nice, unique experience. We'll head up to Canyon Road and go to Geronimo, and we'll have a nice sit-down restaurant and have an amazing meal, have some wine. And
1: and what am I ordering there?
2: Oh, maybe some... just dependent on what the specialty is. I think what's amazing with Geronimo is it's dependent on the time of year. You can get maybe some elk or they're amazing. Just dependent on what you're craving. Their variety is seasonal.
1: And is it elk with chili?
2: You can do that. You can get chili on anything here in Santa Fe.
1: Ice cream?
2: Ice cream with chili.
1: Come on.
2: You absolutely can. You absolutely can. Chili is part of the fabric here of Santa Fe, and it has to be New Mexico-grown chili, and no disrespect to my neighbors to the north in Colorado, but New Mexico chili is number one.
1: Okay, you're taking a stand?
2: I am absolutely taking a stand.
1: Michael Garcia, newly elected mayor of Santa Fe, New Mexico, and the chili mayor.
2: Yes, yes, chili, and chili with an E, C-H-I-L-E.
1: I got it.
2: Yeah.
1: That music means we're out of time for this hour. Stick around, everybody. Chili or no chili, we'll be back with more from Santa Fe, New Mexico, as Ion Travel continues right after this. Remember, there's red and green, and then there's that glass of water. Back right after this.
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12: Before each performance, the Philadelphia Orchestra tunes their instruments to a single note. It's known as the standard pitch. And it requires exact precision. So it is this week at Aronimink Golf Club, just outside of Philadelphia, where each player in the PGA Championship field will endeavor to tune his game to the standard demanded by this famed venue.
13: Seems like they've made a lot of the harder holes even harder.
14: There's a lot of bunkers.
15: Then the greens themselves have a lot of pitch. You have to hit it in the right areas. You got to control your distance extremely well.
16: You can make it as easy or difficult on yourself as you'd like.
12: The questions that Aronimink will ask each player this week have been answered by every PGA champion for more than a century.
17: Player's 70th stroke of the day wins the coveted PGA Championship.
12: It's about knowing what notes to play.
18: Scottie Scheffler will have 3 feet for eagle.
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0: glad to have you with us here on a sun-splashed Saturday afternoon, just a little bit northwest of Philadelphia, Pennsylvania, the Aronimink Golf Club, Newtown Square, Pennsylvania, the site of this 108th PGA Championship. And what a wild Saturday morning it's been. The round of the week heading into Saturday was 5 under par. It was by Chris Goderup. It was better by two shots than anything else we'd seen. Two tough days of scoring, like the winter that General Washington spent at Valley Forge. These guys came through it, and they are flourishing all of a sudden on Saturday morning. The scoring has been exceptional. We've seen a bunch of 5 under pars already. I'm Brian Katrick, along with Will McKenzie here, Amelia Duran, Dennis Paulson, and Raymond Burns out on the golf course. Brendan DeYoung's going to be in here before we get done. They are taking Aronimink apart here on Saturday, Will, and we did not see anything like that the first 2 days.
1: No, but we expected it pre-week. Conditions just got brutal on these guys. Low temperatures. I mean, very cold, windy. The greens got firm, and boy, these guys struggled. We're going to go out to Amelia Duran.
2: Good afternoon, Will. Scottie Scheffler pitching from behind the green at the second. It came in very low and trying to go up and over a little plateau where the flag is sitting. It actually is okay. It looked like it was going to come back down into the bowl, but Scheffler will have 10 feet to save par. Now, he did have 5 feet for birdie at the first, which he missed. He's at 2 under. Let's go to Raymond.
3: And the scene is set here for Rory McIlroy on the 14th green here in Aronimink. He has a putt to go to 5 under par from 20 feet up the hill. A little bit of right to left, then a little bit of left to right. Ball is on its way. He likes it. He likes it. And it's just going to drop to the right-hand side, unfortunately, for Rory McIlroy. Disappointing with that little read.
0: Yeah, it comes up short. He probably had it online, as Raymond told you. It comes up short. A couple feet left for Rory to stay tied for the lead. It's Rory McIlroy, Alex Smalley, and Maverick McNealy at 4 under. Smalley and McNealy are your final pairing of the day. They don't go for another 40 minutes. There's the tap-in for McIlroy out there at 14. He's got the longest par 4 in PGA Championship history next, but then a scoreable 16th. Rory tied for the lead at minus 4. Exceptional scoring on Saturday morning. And we're wondering if it's going to continue this afternoon.
1: I think it will. Scoring conditions are pretty nice out there. It is windy, but now it's warm. So the guys have everything off. We've got short sleeve shirts on, and these guys are taking advantage by absolutely dropping bombs out here.
0: And we're into the low 80s. It's going to be up into the upper 80s by the time we get finished tomorrow. We've had several of the seasons already. Amelia Duran's been through it. It's lap 2 for her today. Back out to her.
2: Oh, there's such a buzz in the air right now, Brian, with how the world number one is going to do. Scottie Scheffler at the second green, putting straight downwind, trying to save par. Ball on the way, left to right. He knocks it right in the center. Scottie Scheffler will remain at 2 under, headed into the third.
0: No big deal for Scottie Scheffler. 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Charles Tirrett, dress well. It's Rory McIlroy who has caught our two leaders and gotten to 4 under par. Nobody's passed them successfully, at least for any length of time. Alex Smalley and Maverick McNealy at 4 under. Xander Schauffele is 1 back. He's out there, 4 under today, 3 under for the week. John Rahm, 2 under today, 3 under for the week. Also 3 under par, Patrick Cantlay. Good vibes for Patrick Cantlay this morning. He's got off to a hot start. 3 under, 1 off the lead. Same for Aaron Rye. Then the 3 unders that haven't started yet. Hideki Matsuyama, Chris Goderup, Aldrich Pottgeter, Steven Yeager, Minwoo Lee, and Max Grazerman. 13 players either leading or 1 shot back right now. Justin Rose he's one of those guys like Chris Kirk that's already shot 5 under par and posted it today. Kirk and Rose are both tied at 2 under par. They are 2 shots off the lead, but they are finished for the day. After the round, Justin Rose spoke with our Jason Sobel.
4: Justin, you've played this golf course, Aronimink, in competition as much, if not more, than anybody. How would you describe how it was playing today?
5: I thought it was playing beautifully today. You know, it offered that sort of mix of birdie opportunities, but still had to completely respect the golf course, had to do first things first, put it in play. Rough is growing, kind of it feels like you can hear it growing at the moment, actually. It's kind of like, you know, you definitely is a premium on putting the ball in play off the tee. But then from there, especially like this morning, It felt like there was an opportunity to score. The greens were so perfect, not much traffic on them. You know, obviously we played late Thursday. A whole 156 guys had gone through the field. Even though they were still perfect, they weren't as perfect as they looked this morning. So it kind of felt like if you gave yourself a good opportunity, you could make some putts. Pins were probably just that little bit easier today than they have been the first couple of days. But I got to say, the last hour on the golf course, the wind picked up. It feels like it's a warm day. It's not that humid. There's a bit of moisture coming out of the ground or like being sucked out of the ground. So I think the course is getting trickier sort of every hour that goes by, and I don't think the leaders are going to have a super easy time of it this afternoon.
4: You shot 30 on the front nine. Is this a matter of the front nine's playing easier, go make your birdies there and then kind of hold on the back?
5: I think that's how this course plays typically. I mean, we've got 13 today playing drivable, which is a bit of a change, so that's kind of more of a legitimate, you know, birdie hole with a pin that's in a bowl. So I think if you can just get the ball up and around that green, you're going to feel like you should make birdie there. And then, you know, 16 is playing super short today, but very hard to get the ball in play off the tee. You know, that's a very cambered fairway, so you kind of almost have to flip-flop 15 and 16. You know, one's playing super long as a par 4, one's playing quite short as a par 5, so they're kind of a pair. Try to play them in 9, I guess, but overall. But yeah, I mean, you know, 18's tricky hole. You've got to hit the perfect tee shot down the left side to have any shot at that pin. You know, 17, the pin's tucked over a bunker right, playing super downwind. So yeah, there are some very premium shots out there.
4: Well, great play. And now you get to root for the wind for the rest of the day.
5: Yeah, I know. When I came off yesterday, the wind died, and I was like, oh no, come on, where is it? So, you know, whenever you come off the golf course, you always kind of want it to feel tough out there. But, you know, from my point of view, it's job done. Happy, you know, I was grateful just to be here for the weekend and now to make the most of it. Who knows what can happen on a Sunday.
4: Yeah, well done. Thanks, Rosie.
5: Thanks, man.
6: 45-year-old Justin Rose, oldest winner on the PGA Tour this season. Great preview for the afternoon. About 15 and 16 playing together as a par 9, he thinks.
1: No doubt about it, but happy to be here for the weekend is exactly right. He was 5 over par, made eagle on his 36th hole to really gain some momentum going into Saturday.
6: Xander Schauffele's tee shot at 14, just an 8 iron. Flag is in the front right. This is going to creep up onto the front right. Very good shot for Xander Schauffele. Scotty hits the fairway at the third. Rory misses the fairway at the 15th, just barely into the left rough. We've got three players at 4 under par. Rory, Smalley, and Maverick McNealy at 4 under. From Ronnemann Golf Club, this is PGA Championship Radio.
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0: four players tied for the lead in this PGA Championship. Rory McIlroy, Alex Smalley, and Maverick McNealy at four under par. The PGA Championship is brought to you by the PGA of America and the more than 30,000 PGA of America golf professionals. We love this game. Got a bunch of guys at three under par. Xander Schauffele, Corey Connors, John Rahm, Patrick Cantlay, Hideki Matsuyama, Chris Goddard, Aldrich Pottgeter, Steven Yeager, Minwoo Lee, and Max Grazerman. They're all at three under par. It's a lot of names. It's a lot of guys in contention. Glad we have Will McKenzie here to help sort us out. Willie, let's go over to 14. Here's Xander.
1: Xander to get into a co-lead. Leaves that right the whole time. He misread the putt from distance. Just a front edge putt. Unfortunately, he ran that by at least 4 feet, so he's got some work coming back.
0: Very aggressive. Xander's one off the lead. Just came through the drivable 13th. We're looking at Rory's lie, left rough at 15.
2: Yeah, all right, you aren't online, but...
0: Good. 220 here, Raymond, and this looks like he's going to try to get it all the way up there.
3: He's going to try. The ball is lying a little bit with him, so he might be able to get the club on this into the breeze, though. That's the only thing. He mightn't be able to skip it up that much with into the breeze, but it's 220 yards to the back right flag position, currently four under par for the championship from just off the fairway in the left rough here for Rory McIlroy. He'll need a lot of strength for this. Having a couple of quick looks. Ball is on its way. Comes out really, really softish. Starts to chip about 100 yards short of the green. Runs up a little bit. And he'll be left with probably around 60 to 70 yards to the flag here. No chance of getting that ball from the rough into the middle of this green.
0: Aggressive play, though. He tried.
1: He sure did, and the 15th play in is tough, the toughest hole on the golf course. Let's go down to Amelia.
4: Scottie Scheffler is dead center of the fairway at the third. He just made a wonderful par at the last. He's two under par. 130 yards. That was the same distance he had at the first where he hit it to 5 feet. Ball is on its way directly in line. Wind is out of the right, and that's going to settle just short of the flagstick, about 25 feet for birdie.
0: Okay, Scheffler currently two shots back. Out at the fourth, Ludvig Åberg trying to get it to two under, also two back. Five-footer here at four, and that goes perfectly into the bottom of the cup. Bounce back, sort of. He bogeyed two, he birdies four. Ludvig Åberg is two back.
1: And you can hear the crowd. They love the big Swede rooting him on.
0: Let's go over to the sixth.
1: Patrick Cantlay at the sixth, just the 379-yard. Perfect little wedge shot here. Drives it in there, really aggressive, needs to pull the flaps. It does, albeit about 18 to 20 feet. Cannot see the green surface there, so kind of tough to judge.
0: Cantlay is one shot back. Now over at the 10th, Corey Connors for birdie, and about a 5.5-footer goes right in. Corey Connors is now three under par. He's had four birdies in a row earlier today. Starts the back nine off in style.
1: Never count out Corey Connors. We're going to Ricky at the 14th. Ricky Fowler here, straight uphill, right up the fall line, and dead center. Needed to make birdie to get into red figures. Ricky Fowler, one under par for the championship, bogey free today.
0: Two birdies for the very popular Ricky Fowler. So, still four under par leading, but they certainly are lining up behind that group here. The Peloton is churning and angry. It's McIlroy, Smalley, and McNealy at four under par. Just about everybody else in this golf tournament, it seems, is three under par. Scottie Scheffler is at two under par. He has had his birdie looks, just hasn't gotten him to go just yet. As we mentioned, it took four over par to make this cut. There were 82 players, all professionals here. This is an all-professional major championship. The only major championship in the game that is professionals only. And Ben Kern, one of the Corebridge Financial team of 20 PGA professionals. We had 20 club pros start. One of them makes it to the weekend. He headed in the weekend, tied for the lead in birdies. So a fun story there. Out to the 15th, Raymond Burns.
3: I have Rory McIlroy here from just 50 feet off the green. Pin is 36 on to this back flag position. Little bit of a mound, just about 8 yards short of the flagstick here. He just had to bump it into this mound here. Ball is back in the stance. A little bit of an open club face. He's four under par, third shot on the par four here. Hits it in really low into that bank I was talking about. Skips it forward, unfortunately not good enough. It's going to come up a lot short here, and he's going to have a lot of work to do here from about 12 feet here for a par here at 15.
0: Wasn't a particularly perfect strike with a lofted wedge up the hill into the wind. Always tough to get it to a back hole location. Rory left that quite a way short. He's going to struggle here for his par.
5: We were pretty bunched at the beginning of the week. At one point, we had 80-some-odd players within four shots of the lead. Starting today, we had 15 players within two. We've almost doubled that. Now 27 players within two shots of the lead. Patrick Cantlay at the sixth. Birdie putt from just outside 10 feet to tie for the lead. And he was very respectful of the speed there. Leaves it short and right. He's going to stay one back. And we'll check in here on Jon Rahm, who is at the seventh.
0: Six of six greens in regulation for Jon Rahm here at the seventh. Can he make it seven for seven? He cannot. That comes up just short. That's a tight pin over there at the seventh and makes the mistake short right.
5: Scotty Scheffler is still two shots back, Amelia.
4: He is, and maybe not for long. 25 feet at the third green, heading straight up the hill. There's not a ton of break. The green is raised on both sides, and the hole is right in the middle. As Scotty Scheffler strokes it up to the cup, turning towards the hole, breaking to the right, and leaves it just short. It was a good stroke, but he's going to tap in for par to remain at two under and two back.
0: Tough hole location back. These first few holes have some back hole locations, and guys are respecting that and not going after the pin, so they've got to have some slow approach putts.
5: And that is what we've seen, although there have been players feasting today. Now over at the first, Max Grazerman, one of those guys that was already within one shot of the lead overnight. Approach at the par four first, back left hole location right below it. Great shot, Max Grazerman, 10 feet for birdie to tie for the lead. From Max, he had the lead alone at one point earlier in this week. There's lots of guys that have sampled it. Now at the 11th, Corey Connors drove it up here into a fairway bunker, seeing if he can get it all the way on the green from there, and he can. That's going to just be in the center of the green. The flag is way over in the back left. It was an uphill approach. Connors is one back. That's a long way from home there. We'll skip out a couple holes to 15. This green is not too far away from that 11th. Raymond Burns can probably see it all. But can he see Rory?
3: I've got a perfect view of Rory McIlroy here. I see his name on top of the leaderboard here with Alex Smalley and Maverick McNealy. And he has got roughly 10 feet here up the hill, left or right, to stay on top of that leaderboard. Currently four under par, Rory here, just moving a cameraman from behind his line here as he steps behind this. He wouldn't have learned much from Brooks Koepka's putt, but this from 10 feet uphill on 15, the longest hole in PGA Tour history, PGA Championship history, I should say. So standing in now from 10 feet to remain four under par for the championship. Putter goes back, ball is on its way, going towards the hole, going towards, and he's dropped it! Rory McIlroy, four under, stays on top of the leaderboard. What a magnificent par save there for Rory on 15.
0: And he fist pumps as well, Brian Katrick, so we know how important that par save is. Now he goes into the easiest hole in the golf course, the 555-yard par 5 16th.
5: Five under today for Rory, four under for the PGA Championship, and into a tie for the lead. Alex Smalley and Maverick McNealy haven't even gotten their day started yet. We'll be back in a moment. 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
2: 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The sun is shining. The temperature has warmed up. This was the day we have been waiting for here at Aronimink alongside Will McKenzie. I'm Brian Katrick. By the way, that's a day worth waiting for, right? Get to hang out with Will McKenzie, a two-time PGA Tour winner. Won everything as a junior. Then he lived in an ice cave. And that's true. It is very true. We are having a blast here. Three players at four under par. Rory McIlroy, Alex Smalley, and Maverick McNealy. Remember, Max Grazerman had a great shot in there at the first. And this scoring has been worth waiting for. So it's been a lot of fun here. Two tough days at Aronimink. Maybe all the tough hole locations have been burned. The tournament, Kerry Haig is the chief championships officer, widely regarded as the best setup man in all of major championship golf. But if you only have four or five hole locations to pick from each green, if he's used the tough one on all of them, then we're going to score for a while.
3: We are going to score for a while. The weather was tough. Scoring average was basically 72.5 for the first 2 days. And now we're 69.5. So we're talking three strokes better. But the weather, like you said, it's perfect out there, albeit some wind. The guys are loving this. They took all the sweaters off. Now they're firing on all cylinders. Rory's hitting it 350 plus.
2: Just made par at the 15th. Down to the 16th now, and Raymond Burns.
4: Yes, I'm standing down the middle left-hand side here. 16, Rory McIlroy, this 556-yard par 5 today. He's currently 4 under for the championship, and he's about to let one loose as he does, and he takes a swing at it anyway. It's going a little bit to the right. He's leaning down to the right-hand side. The ball's just coming from the fairway to the right-hand side. And Forster is going to go into the rough on the right-hand side. So another fairway miss ball seems to have went down a little bit as well, Brian.
5: Pickled in.
2: He is less than half of his fairways. 6 of 13 for the day. But he's 5 under. Now at the first, Max Grazerman to tie for the lead. And that's in. 10-footer for Max. Four players now at 4 under par. The scoring is good. You better get ready to go. And Max is going.
3: And don't sleep on Max Grazerman. I mean, this guy's got tons of talent.
2: Up at the 7th, John Rahm. 8-footer for par. Creeps in on its last revolution. Rahm, 2 under today. 3 under for the championship. One shot back. Let's check in on Scotty Scheffler's group with Amelia Duran.
6: Scotty is in the middle of the fairway yet again. He's hit 3 of 4 fairways to start out this round.

0: 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A majority of players in the field this week trust the total performance of Pro V1, Pro V1X, and the new Pro V1X Left Dash. Titleist, the number one ball in golf. Rory McIlroy just saved par at the par 4 15th. It's tied now for the longest hole in major championship golf, tied with one of the holes from the LA Country Club. Classy move by the PGA of America, by the way. They could have made it 1 yard longer. They didn't do it. Rory McIlroy, 4 under, tied for the lead with Max Grazerman. Alex Smalley and Maverick McNealy, they're all at 4 under. Corey Connors just left his birdie putt at the 12th short, but he's just one back. He and Xander Schauffele at 3 under. John Rahm's at 3 under. Same for Patrick Cantlay, Minwoo Lee, Hideki Matsuyama, Chris Goddard, Aldrich Pottgieter, and Steven Yeager. And those last four names haven't started yet. We're about to have our last three groups getting out on the golf course. The round of the week has been matched several times. Chris Rayton, who won last week, shot 5 under par today. He's 2 under. Chris Kirk shot 5 under. So did Justin Rose. It was Chris Goddard that shot it yesterday, and Rory's 5 under today. That's a look at your leaderboard. So four players at -4. Bunching has been the rule of the week here, Will McKenzie, and we are bunched again.
1: We certainly are, and this is just going to be a fantastic finish of this moving day, which scoring has been red hot for the guys coming from behind. So we'll see what these leaders can do. If they can, if somebody can maybe separate, can Grazerman or McNealy or Smalley go out there and shoot 4 or 5, kind of like the Chasers are doing, then it'll be interesting.
0: So it's McIlroy, Grazerman, Smalley, and McNealy. McIlroy's on one of the easiest holes on the golf course right now. But as Raymond told you, he missed the fairway. There's a lot of pitch in the fairway from the high spot on the golf course to the low spot, both 15 and 16. 15 pitches to the left. 16 comes the other way, so it pitches to the right. And he missed both of those fairways to the downhill side. We'll say good afternoon to Dennis Paulson.
2: Out here at the first, Aldrich Pottgieter looking at a birdie from off the green. He hit it just over the back edge of the green. It's hopped through the rough and scrubbed all its speed, but it was only about 20 feet from the hole. That's come up about 3 feet short. This hole location is in a soft little bowl in the back of the green. Not easy to get it close.
0: So Pottgieter getting things started. Now we've only got two groups left to go. Aldrich Pottgieter, second youngest winner of the British amateur ever. He's already a PGA Tour winner, just 21 years old. So we have four players at -4. Pottgieter starting the day, one shot off the lead. And we'll go back to that first, and Dennis Paulson.
2: Steven Yeager gets his putt started from 15 feet on the other side of the hole. Needs to hang in and just burns that right edge. That went by the hole about 2.5 feet past the hole. So a little work left for him. Let's go to Amelia.
3: Where Scotty Scheffler's putting on the fourth green for birdie. He's 2 under par, 30 feet up the hill. This will break to the left. Ball's on its way with pace. It's on a good line, turning left. Can he do it? Just misses it on the low side. It was an aggressive attempt. I loved it. You just missed it. It's going to tap in for par, remain at 2 under, headed into the par 3 fifth.
0: Two shots back. Scotty Scheffler, the number one player in the world. He'll be trying to complete the career Grand Slam next month at Shinnecock Hills. He is the defending champion here. He's run out to three different majors very quickly. It took Rory McIlroy many years to get that last one. It's been chronicled many times at Augusta National, but he hasn't slowed down either.
1: No, he certainly hasn't, and that's what you do. He took care of the Masters, and then he wins it again.
0: Four players at 4 under par in the lead. McIlroy, Grazerman, Smalley, and McNealy from Aronimink Golf Club. This is PGA Championship Radio.
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0: Rory McIlroy here from 212 yards. Going down towards the right-hand side of the green here. And a beautiful golf shot there by Rory McIlroy. Hit right-hand side of the green and just went off the right-hand side. So he'll have a pin-high pitch shot from roughly 50 feet for an eagle opportunity here on 16.
1: He got it there.
2: He got it there. Somehow that came out of the rough pretty quickly. He's over the green, though.
1: We'll go up to the sixth. Aaron Rye, green, sorry, he's a fairway bunker. See if he can't get it all the way there. This is one of three down the right-hand side. Big lip in the way, but Aaron Rye gets it there. This is going to curl to the right. He's at two under par, and that's inside the flag stick. Now let's go to the fifth.
2: Siwoo Kim out of the front bunker there at the fifth, par three. Just played 150 yards. Can he make it? He does. Right in the middle. Slams into the pin. The world-class bunker player, Siwoo Kim, gets to two under.
1: A bounce back bunker shot hold by Siwoo Kim. So that is going to clear things up here at the fifth. Scheffler's group will be coming through next. Max Grazerman playing a delicate little third shot at the par four second, and that has gone way past the hole. He was long and left. And this may go off the right-hand side of the green, so he's scrambling. That's one of our co-leaders in trouble, and then we go to the fifth, and Amelia.
3: Well, this par three is gettable today, playing 150 yards. It is gusty. This flag is perched just behind the front bunkers guarding this flag stick. Wind is into right now. Ball in the way for Scotty Scheffler, and the wind is hitting it just so it can land hole high. That's going to be 15 feet for birdie for Scheffler at the fifth.
2: That's a mighty fine judgment of the weight there for Scotty. Very tough, like Amelia said. Gusty to a front hole location. You cannot come up short. That ball could plug.
1: He makes all the right decisions, hits all the right shots. That was vintage Scotty Scheffler back when he was number one in the world with a bullet. He still is, but it seems like the pack has made up some ground on him, doesn't it?
2: I think so. I mean, once you have a guy out there that's that good, everyone else is trying harder. What can I do to get better? And they're all training out here every single day, but he hits it hole high more than anyone in the world.
1: So it's Rory McIlroy, Max Grazerman, and Alex Smalley tied for the lead with Maverick McNealy right now. We're 5 minutes away from Smalley and McNealy getting things going in the final round. You'll move ahead to the sixth, where Ludvig Åberg, who's playing right behind Aaron Rye. This is for birdie for Åberg at the sixth now. 5 feet back, through, and in. So beautiful birdie there for Ludvig Åberg. That gets him to three under par, and he's now one shot off the lead. With a bogey on the card already today. Had the 54-hole lead at the Players' Championship. Had the lead at the turn. And it all came apart there on the par 5 11th for Ludvig.
2: It certainly did. And we expect great things out of Ludvig. And he is just, the sky is the limit for him. I mean, he's tall, he's strong, he hits it a mile. Just seems like he's going to win major championships. How about he start one this week?
1: Yeah, just two wins.
2: Yep.
1: You know, but one of them was a signature event at Riviera. That's world class. How do you discount that?
2: No, you do not. You do not discount that. You know that his time is coming, and I'm sure he thinks that way.
1: Rory McIlroy is tied to the lead with Grazerman, Smalley, and McNealy. Rory is on a reachable par 5, the 16th. He's near it in two. Raymond Burns, what's he looking at?
4: Yes, he's got a little pitch shot here, an upslope. Probably has to pitch it about three quarters of the way into a little bank and let it drop down. On a normal day, this is quite an easy chip shot. The lie's lying perfect. He's taken quite a good swing at it here with his sand wedge. This is his third shot. This is for eagle. He's currently four under par. Hands are ahead of the ball, off the middle of the stance. Big swing on it, hits it up very, very high, lands it just short of the pin position and just runs to about 12 to 14 feet. He took the whole thing, air-milled it right to the flagstick. So he has a birdie opportunity to get the five under par.
1: That was a flop opportunity.
2: That was about 40 feet up in the air from short range, went with the super flop, took all that early part, a hill out of it, just flew it all the way there.
1: Justin Thomas with his approach at the third. Center hole location. This goes right up to it. Then he pulls the string. It's going to stop 4 feet short. Justin Thomas is two under par. That to get him one off the lead. So McIlroy with a birdie putt coming up at the 16th. Brooks Koepka was short and right. He pitched it up there close. So it looks like they both might make birdie at 16. Koepka, the other player in the group, that, as we mentioned, they are good friends. Koepka is very vocal about his return to the PGA Tour and some of the guys he talked to, and Rory was on the list. Brooks is one under today, so the group is feeding off of each other, but Rory is five under. Now back at the second, Max Grazerman's par effort from the right fringe is going to dip down low, and he's going to miss, so Grazerman's going to drop a shot. We're at three players tied for the lead as we go to the first.
2: Can Hideki control the spin to this back hole location? It's a tight little draw in there, and boy, does he do it ever. Hits it over the hole. Now that putt's going to be back up the hill. What an aggressive shot from Hideki.
1: Up to the third now. Justin Thomas ready to go. Thomas trying to get it to three under par. Great shot in here. 5 feet. He just changed putters to this model. Usually it's this length, and he knocks that in. Curls in the right-hand side. Justin Thomas with that birdie is going to get up to three under par. He's one back.
2: The stroke wasn't his best, but the result was just as good. Doesn't matter anyway. It went to the bottom of the hole, just catches that right edge.
1: Two-time PGA champion. Now one off the lead. Rory McIlroy is now part of a three-way tie at four under. But Raymond, he's got a putt to give himself the lead all alone.
4: Yes, he has a 15-footer here, up the hill, left to right here. Breeze is just down at the moment. This to get the five under par from 15 feet. Ball is on his way, and he's come right up out of it. Unfortunately, it'll raise the hole in the right-hand side.
1: And a short miss. Well, not short, but a miss for Rory, and he's going to tap it in. So that was one of the easiest two holes on the golf course. He makes par. He did make nine at 15 and 16, like Justin Rose said he should. And we'll check in with Amelia.
3: Scottie Scheffler is trying to climb up this leaderboard. He is two back on the fifth green, putting for birdie. 15 feet, uphill, right to left. Claw grip, strokes a putt on its way, and it leaves out to the right side. It never turned left. Scottie Scheffler puts a hand in his right pocket. He can't believe it as he talks to Ted Scott, and he doesn't know how he missed it either. But Scheffler will tap in for par and remain at two under.
1: That's two shots back. Let's go to the green at the first, and Dennis.
5: Hideki Matsuyama hit it close here, guys. You just called that shot. He's about 8 feet behind the hole. Great shot, putting back up the hill. Not much in it. Chris Goddard drove it in the rough and hit it about 30 feet from the hole and just grazed the left edge. If it had any more speed at all, it probably would have gone in. But Hideki now trying to hit it to four under par. Right back up the hill. I'd say probably right on the left edge, maybe. Maybe slightly out of the hole. Hit it. It comes up short. Doesn't get it there. That is a slow putt from the back of the green. Both players make par. Both players head to two. Three under.
1: And one shot back on the first. Alex Smalley hit his tee shot out to the right. Now Maverick McNealy is getting set to start his third round, and he does it with a share of the lead.
2: He certainly does, and he did not get a good look on Smalley. Smalley hit it 50 yards right of the fairway. Compose yourself, Maverick McNealy, and he hits this up the left-hand side. Is it going to stay in the fairway? It does. What a good start there. After seeing Smalley hit it 50 yards right.
1: Way right for Smalley. In the fairway for McNealy. They're tied for the lead with another guy. That other guy's Rory McIlroy. What a day Rory's having. Two holes left. He's four under. We'll be back in a moment. You're listening to the 2026 PGA Championship.
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4: Rory McIlroy here from 208 yards here in this par 3, 17th here. Currently 4 under par for the championship. Wind, 8 iron, wind off the left hand side here of this green over the water. Ball is in the air. This is so high. This ball is to the right hand side of the flag. Position is going to get there. Unfortunately, no. And I think it's plugged in the top lip of the bunker here on 17.
1: Okay, so trouble for Rory. Part of a now four-way tie for the lead. Aldrich Pottgeter just birdied the second. So resetting things to the top. McIlroy, Pottgeter, Smalley, and McNeely. 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The new power move. Four players tied for the lead. McIlroy in some trouble there at 17. 17 and 18 have been tough today. He's 5 under today, tied for the lead at minus 4 with Aldrich Pottgeter, who we just told you birdie 2. Alex Smalley and Maverick McNeely, who just got started. McNeely hit the fairway at 1, Smalley's way right. John Rahm's a couple under today, 3 under for the week, 1 shot back, along with Ludvig Åberg, Siwoo Kim, Justin Thomas, Minwoo Lee, Max Grazerman, Steven Yeager, Hideki Matsuyama, and Chris Goddrup. They're all 1 shot back, and by the way, they're all in the top 10. 13 players either leading or one back. Chris Wrighton's at minus 2. Wrighton, that is. Same for Chris Kirk, Justin Rose, Joaquin Niemann, Martin Keimer, Xander Schauffele, Matty Schmid, Nick Taylor, Corey Connors, Hau Tong Lee, Patrick Reed, Patrick Cantlay, Aaron Rye, Scotty Scheffler, and Cam Young. They're all 2 under par. 28 players, 2 under par or better right now with the lead at minus 4. That's tight. And Rory is being careful over there at 17. And Alex Smalley's got to be careful over here at the first. Dennis Paulson is there. Alex Smalley is way right there, Dennis. Can you see him?
5: It's way right. 141 yards. And I didn't get to look at the lie. I was up here at the green. And he's way right where it's all kind of trampled down. So it shouldn't be too bad. And he's got a great angle to this back hole location. Just got to get it up on top. Plays that away. And that ball comes out on the right side of the green, catches the ridge, and should come back onto the putting surface. And that's going to be right where Goddrup was, about 35 feet from the hole. Let's go to Raymond.
4: Rory McIlroy here in the bunker here. A plug lie here in the bunker here. On the upslope, though, about 15 feet of green to work with. He'll have to take a real deep swipe at this one, very steep, and try to sort of duff it out. And he's come out, and it hasn't come out. Rory McIlroy's ball has not come out off the bunker.
1: Yeah, I think maybe up on the grassy slope, but it's not up on the green. That's a tough one to get out of. John Rahm knocked it up on the green at 9. He's going to have an eagle putt. He's one back as we go back to Dennis.
5: Out here at 1, Maverick McNeely plays away towards the green, and that's on a really good line, but it's got to get up. That comes up a little short. It's about 25 feet from the hole, but it will be a birdie putt for Maverick. Let's go to Amelia.
3: Scotty Scheffler almost drove the green on the 6th, the par 4, which is playing 397 yards. He had a 355-yard drive. Meanwhile, Rory earlier today hit a 370-yard drive. A ton of green to work with, pitching up the hill the entire way. As Scheffler strikes this chip and hitting a bump and run, tracking towards the hole, this is just beautifully placed. It's going to be right underneath the hole for 3 feet for Scheffler to get within one.
2: Incredible to watch these guys there at the 6th take it over that corner, about 310 carry, and then it just keeps bouncing forward. I was there with Rory when he hit it on the green. Nobody could believe it, but that's going to be a really easy putt right there for Scotty Scheffler.
1: It's time for Scheffler to start flexing the muscles. That would get him to 3 under. He would be one back. We've got 4 players at 3 under par. Remember, Rory's in some trouble now. He's going to have to make it from off the green here at 17, Raymond.
4: Yes, each ball just came out just on the top lip here in the grass here. A little chip shot from no more than maybe 16 feet. Very, very fast. Hands really forward here. Set it chopped down. Get some loft in it. Ball comes out. Running towards the flag, running towards the pin, running towards the pin. And it's just on the left side, but a really good pitch shot there for Rory McIlroy, and Rory will tap that in and go to 3 under par for the championship.
1: Bogey at 17.
2: He's going to lose one there, Brian, but he almost hit a fantastic shot out of that plug lie. He was just trying to fly the lip downwind. If it lands on the green, it rolls right down there just like that chip did, but you know, he can get it back there at the 18th.
1: So McIlroy is going to fall out of this tie for the lead. That'll give us 3 players at 4 under, Aldrich Pottgeter, Alex Smalley, and Maverick McNeely. John Rahm is 1 off the lead, but he has an eagle putt at the 9th. 9 and 18, by the way. He'll be up there as Rory's trying to come up the hill. Those holes are parallel to each other. Cool old school layout at the Aronimink Golf Club, just outside of Philadelphia, Pennsylvania. We're not far from Marion. We'll go back to that first hole and Dennis Paulson.
5: Brian, we've got about a 35-footer here for Alex Smalley. Very similar putt. He's a little more in the green than where Chris Goddard was. Should be a right-to-left putt all the way, but at the end, it gets down in that little low area, and it might flatten out a little bit. It's that started out on the right. This has got plenty of pace, and that's going to miss on the right, and that blew that by the hole. That's 8, 9 feet past the hole. Maybe a little nerves here at number one.
1: Too far.
2: Got to be nervy, but it was downwind, a grain change, and I've already been there and seen how fast that is. That was a very difficult pitch or putt.
1: So, Amelia Duran is with the number one player in the world.
3: Scotty Scheffler at the 6th, 3 feet for birdie, straight up the hill. Doesn't break at all. Keep it inside the hole to get within one. Putter back and through on the way. Scotty Scheffler took a turn at the leaderboard behind him, and now he is just one shot back.
1: John Rahm is already one shot back. Eagle putt here from 37 feet at the 9th to give him the outright lead. Flagstick in the back left. He's putting from middle left up toward this back edge. The clubhouse is kind of behind him. Starts it out to the left, breaking over the hill, across the hill to the right. He's going to miss this right, but that should be close enough, just a couple feet away for Rahm to tie him for the lead. He's going to take Rory's place at -4, so it'll be Pottgeter, Smalley, McNeely, and Rahm at -4 here in moments. We go to Dennis.
5: Maverick McNeely gets his putt started from 25 feet. It's got a stretch, and that's going to break up underneath the hole. That'll be a tap-in par for Maverick McNeely. He'll stay at 4 under, headed to 2.
1: All right. And Smalley, remember, has some work left. Over at 16, Xander Schauffele is going to have a birdie putt to get to 3 under par. It's going to be inside 10 feet. He was on the green in 2 there at that par 5. And now can Alex Smalley keep it 4 players at -4 here, Dennis?
5: This would be a tough start. I mean, he hit that driver 30 yards right at the right edge of the fairway. Hit a decent shot into the green, but that putt wasn't even close. This now call it, the short side of 9 feet, going back across this little slope, and it loses speed and breaks left underneath the hole towards the back of the green. So that's going to be a three-putt bogey for Mr. Smalley. He's going to drop back to three under.
1: Nerves there for Alex. Tee shot way right. Saved it. Lost it anyway. Now with the third. Pot Geeter.
2: 129 yards out of position left. Pays the price short left in the bunker. Wind in off the right. There's some really deep rough over there. So Pot Geeter in a little bit of trouble there at the third.
1: McNeely and Pot Geeter at minus four. Rahm just a couple feet away from joining them there from Aronimink Golf Club. 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

0: three players sharing the lead here in this PGA Championship. John Rahm with a two-putt birdie at the par 5 ninth. He made that look routine. And that gets him tied with Aldrich Potgieter and Maverick McNealy on an exceptional day of scoring, along with Will McKenzie. I'm Brian Katrick. Potgieter in a little trouble. Greenside bunker at the third. Splashes this out. And that's going to gather up about 5 feet below the cup. Not bad, but he's not done yet.
1: He certainly isn't. But he left it below the hole so he could be aggressive.
0: Rory McIlroy bombed a tee shot at 18. There are three fairway bunkers over on the right. And somehow he found a spot in between them in the left rough. Actually, he may have carried
1: the 352-yard bunker.
0: Just a monster drive. They're lucky here at Aronimink that he didn't fly the clubhouse. Now it's 16. Xander Schauffele for birdie to get to 3 under par. Knocks that in. Two-putt birdie for Xander. He's one shot back. Now Potgieter over at the third for par.
1: He's going to have to wield this flat stick really well this weekend if Potgieter wants to, you know, stay in the mix. We know how long and strong this young man is. He leads the tour in driving distance. Absolutely mashes it. But, man, there's a lot more things than hitting it long. You got to make some putts down the stretch if you want to win.
0: So Potgieter now 5 feet to stay tied for the lead. Left edge, and it lifts out. Caught the left edge. Looked like it was going to fall, but it didn't. Bogey for Potgieter. We're down to two. And one of them, well, a couple of them are in trouble. John Rahm and Maverick McNealy at 4 under par as Potgieter bogeys that third hole. Just two players left. Rory one off the lead after bogeying 17. The flag at 18 is front left. It's a really tough spot. He's in the right rough. We'll see what he does. Jordan Spieth just finished up in front of Rory. He shoots even par today, and he's one over for the week. Let's pause 10 seconds for station identification. Live from Aronimink, this is the 108th PGA Championship. John Rahm and Maverick McNealy are the leaders of the PGA Championship. We're down to just two players at 4 under. Rahm has made the turn. McNealy's only on the second hole. Xander Schauffele is a shot back. So is Rory McIlroy. The stars have come out. Trouble for our co-leader, Maverick McNealy, at the second. Dennis?
2: Yeah, it's this ball is so far right. It's up here on the side of the hill. 60 yards right of the fairway. It got on the hard stone. It's run right up against the stairway to go up into the market. So his nearest point of relief is going to be about 15 yards from where that at. He'll have a clear shot once he takes relief. Let's go to Ramey.
3: Rory McIlroy out of the rough hits a little low chaser. Hits, unfortunately, the right-hand side. It hit the rough between it and the bunker in the fairway. So he's going to have a very difficult third shot coming up here underneath the tree in the right-hand side, thick lie. So as I'll make my way up here and give you third shots.
0: 16 scoreable holes, and then 17 and 18 are waiting to just clothesline these.
1: Yeah, they really are. He was sitting in that dense rough, chokes way down on it, unfortunately catches a little piece of the rough coming off the cross bunker up there. Now he's downwind with a very touchy little pitch shot. We'll see if he goes low with it or tries to spin it.
0: Rahm and McNealy in the lead at 4 under. Rory's one back, trying to stay there. We'll see if he can do it when we come back from Aronimink Golf Club. This is PGA Championship Radio.
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0: Scottie Scheffler in the fairway at the seventh. He just made birdie at the last. Now he's one back at three under, 120 yards. Off a slight downslope. This flag is gettable because it's on the right, and there's a slope on the right. Scheffler taking an aggressive play, but he's taking too much club. That is past the slope, and on the back portion of the green, that's going to be a 40-footer for birdie for Scheffler at the seventh.
1: Rory McIlroy here, third shot here. Up the green here. He's got a false front here. He chips it in towards the false front, skips up, goes left a little bit, comes back around to the right-hand side. And that's a great shot there by Rory McIlroy. He will have a putt from no more than 8 feet here for a four-under par and keep himself at three-under for the championship.
2: Both of those guys are minus three. Raymond, thank you. You heard Amelia talking about Scheffler. They are one shot off the lead. He will go out to the fifth here. Cam Young trying to get to two under par. 22 feet down the hill, breaking to the right. That just hammers the back of the cup and goes down. So Cameron Young's two under. And let's go out to the second and Dennis Paulson.
3: Alex Smalley set the play from 100 yards in the right rough, right over this right hole location, over the top of a bunker. He's flighting this down and trying to drive it. Wind's standing it up. Will it carry? No, it doesn't cover the bunker. That's down in the sand. And Maverick McNealy, his ball had no mustard on it whatsoever. He took a drop away from the hot dog stand and got the ball on the putting surface. He's down in the lower level in the back of the green. He's got to come up over his spine. It will be downwind. Tough putt, but he's on the green in two shots.
2: Will McKenzie, make this make sense for us? What a day.
4: It's an incredible day of scoring, and the youngsters that are playing in this final group both are getting off to a bit of a sketchy start. They're getting away with a couple of tee balls, but they're struggling. We've got the big boys in the play. John Rahm's, McIlroy, Matsuyama, Scheffler, Shoffley. All these guys are going to be in the mix. I think it's just going to be an incredible afternoon of scoring and going into Sunday.
2: Add Justin Thomas to the mix. That was JT knocking it in at the fifth. We've got another multiple major champion now, one off the lead. Will McKenzie, thank you very much. What a morning for you. 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Prevagen, made for your brain. John Rahm and Maverick McNealy are at four under par. They are in the lead. Rahm is three under today. He's over on the back nine. McNealy just getting things started. And as Will McKenzie just told you, it's been a rocky start so far for McNealy, but he's there, scrambling at two, still leading. Rory has about a five-footer to post three under par. He's four under par for the day. He's one back. Xander's also three under. He's going to be playing right behind Rory up that tough 18th. Matty Schmidt, three under. Nick Taylor, Ludvig Åberg, Scotty Scheffler, and plenty of others at three under par right now. One shot off the lead as we go to Amelia.
0: Scotty Scheffler, birdie putt on the way at the seventh. Putting up and over a spine. This is really quick as it gets down towards the hole, but it's a double breaker, and Scheffler's missed it just a little bit left. It is going to be 3 feet to save par. That was pretty good from 40 feet. Let's go to Raymond.
1: Rory McIlroy here to finish off the day. A par putt from no more than 5 feet here on the 18th hole. He's currently three under par. This to stay three under par. Ball is on its way, traveling towards the hole, and he's holed it. A great par save there for Rory McIlroy, and he will go into tomorrow's round at three under par.
2: 66 for Rory McIlroy, one off the low round of the week, and he needed it. We got 14 players at three under par, just one shot off the lead. We're going to need some help to interpret this, and boy, do we have some help on the way. But first, let's get out to the second and Dennis Paulson.
3: Maverick McNealy's got a putt just outside 35 feet for a birdie, and Alex Smalley was able to play out of the bunker. He had a very nice line. He's got it out about 5 feet short of the hole, so he'll have a little work left for his par. Maverick gets his putt started out on the left, up over the spine, now traveling back down the hill. This has got pace. He's going to miss on the left-hand side. That ran the better part of 4 feet, possibly past the hole, so a little work here for par for both players here in this final group.
2: All right, so that final group showing some nerves. Brendan DeYoung has spent all morning watching the action here, the PGA Championship, PGA Tour veteran, our lead analyst here. Brendan, this has been wild so far today.
5: Yeah, it has, BK. Golf course, no doubt, has been set up for scoring early on. These guys were taking advantage of it. The wind has picked up as the days moved along, and it's becoming more and more difficult. And Tell you what, these greens are drying out as well. If you find yourself out of position, it's so difficult to leave it dead to where you can just walk up there and tap it in.
2: Well, that's exactly what Scottie Scheffler is trying to do right in front of Amelia.
0: Yeah, Scheffler taking his time over his putts because of how swirly the wind is and fast the greens are. 3 feet at the seventh to save par. We just hit a gust of wind as Scheffler pulls the trigger. He lips out. Whoa, that was totally unexpected from the world number one, who is now going to drop a shot and make bogey. That's three putts, a three putt from 45 feet. Dennis?
3: Amelia out here at number two. Alex Smalley makes his second consecutive bogey. That little 5.5, 6 footer just burned the left edge but does not go down. So a bogey, bogey start. He drops to one under par headed to three.
2: Okay, so all of a sudden they are having problems getting them in the hole. At the 10th, John Rahm just birdied the ninth, 28 feet to take the lead alone. Flag stick out, going to miss on the left-hand side. That's going to be a tap-in. That's exactly hole high left, about 6 inches. He's going to stay tied to the lead with Maverick McNealy. Back to Dennis.
3: Just outside 3 feet for Maverick McNealy. Back down the hill a little bit. Good stroke right in the middle. Well done. That's a par for Maverick. He stays 4 under, headed to three.
2: Okay, Scotty made his bogey, which you just talked about cleaning up, Brendan, and there you go.
5: Yeah, it's so difficult because I was saying to get the ball close to the hole. The greens are drying out. What little moisture that was left in these surfaces is now gone. And these putts that were stopping 2 feet away from the hole are now rolling on to 3, 3.5 feet. And come day's end, you're just tired. It really tests your concentration.
2: So John Rahm, 4 under par, tied for the lead with Maverick McNealy. Rory's at 3 and finished. Xander is right behind Rory at the 18th. Scotty's not at 3 under anymore. He's back to 2 under par. So with Xander coming right up behind Rory, Raymond Burns just got to stay there. Raymond?
1: Yes, Xander Schauffele here from 158 yards from the right-hand side. Perfect position here. Pin is cut on the left-hand side of the green. Down breeze. Ball is on an upslope. And this has gone beautifully and high here. Going right towards the flagstick. Going to land right to the right-hand side of the flagstick. Beautiful golf shot. Spins a little bit on a nice shot there from Xander Schauffele. Spun a little bit back, roughly 15 feet from the hole.
5: It's been a nice bounce back for Xander Schauffele. He really struggled with the golf swing yesterday. Fought hard to get it into the house. But he's looked very, very good today. And he's going to give himself a good chance as we head into Sunday.
2: Boy, we have seen wild swings of momentum here today. As it stands, John Rahm, 3 under today, tied for the lead with Maverick McNealy. They're both 4 under par for the week and leading by one. We'll be back in a moment. 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
2: John Rahm and Maverick McNealy are the leaders here at 4 under par, leading this PGA Championship. It's been a fun day of scoring here at Aronimink, along with Brendan DeYoung. I'm Brian Katrick. We've got Amelia Duran, Dennis Paulson, and Raymond Burns out on the golf course, and we need them all and then some. If you've ever wanted to work in golf broadcasting, just show on up. We got some microphones because we got a bunch of people that could win this golf tournament. Meanwhile, at the third, Hideki Matsuyama is one shot off the lead. He missed this green long and left, pitched it down to about 12 feet. He just missed that 12-footer. So it's going to be a bogey for Hideki. He's now two shots off the lead. And so it's Rahm and McNealy. That was Maverick McNealy's contact at the par four third. And that is a good ball. Up the right-hand side is going to be just fine for McNealy.
5: I went and spent a little bit of time on the range before I came over here, BK, and Maverick McNealy looked very, very good with the driver, that tight little fade back into that breeze. We go back to Raymond Burns.
1: Xander Schauffele here, 3 under par for the championship. This to go 4 under and go to the top of the leaderboard from 30 feet, putting back into the breeze. Ball goes up the slope. Is it going to get there? And unfortunately, he will have a little bit of work to do. He is about 3.5 feet short here for closing par to remain at 3 under par.
2: I've seen a ton of shots. The putts come up short today.
5: It's always so difficult when you're putting down the hill, but you're back into the breeze. You just don't quite know how much effect that wind is going to have.
2: Justin Thomas hit a beautiful shot into the sixth. He's going to have a couple of feet to tie for the lead. Do you love golf? 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That's what we do. And we love it. So, wonderful day of scoring. Ricky Fowler is playing with Xander Schauffele. Great day for Fowler as well, Raymond.
1: Fowler here, currently 1 under for the championship. He's just stepped off. This is really blowing here right now on the screen. The top end of the golf course here, just in front of the clubhouse. He has a putt from roughly 25 feet. It's downhill and then back up into the wind as well. Very, very difficult to judge these putts when you're putting back into the breeze. He just remarks his ball, steps back into it. Ricky Fowler, crowd favorite, waving the wand here, waving the putter up the hill from 25 feet to get to 2 under par. Ball is on its way, trucking towards the hole. As he goes, oh, it just misses on the right-hand side and goes about 3.5 feet past for Ricky Fowler.
5: Oh, that looked good for a long time. Had Ricky's attention there.
2: At the sixth, Justin Thomas, 3 feet back through in. We got another co-leader. Birdie for Thomas at the sixth. 3 birdies today, 4 under par for the championship, and he's tied for the lead.
5: He got to take advantage of the easy sixth today, playing down breeze. Ready saw Rory McIlroy drive it on that green. Scotty Scheffler drove it just short of the green, one of the easier par fours on the golf course.
2: Rahm, Thomas, and McNealy at 4 under, and we go to Dennis Paulson.
3: Out here at number 3, Alex Smalley just played out of the rough from just short of the bunker. He got a horrible line, hit a great shot to about 15 feet. Maverick McNealy played first from 120 yards and spun it from the front of the green all the way back just off the edge of the green, and he's going to be outside of 40 feet. So that was a great shot for Alex. Had a good drive, but it ran through the fairway at 350 and got into that rough right next to the bunker.
2: All right, so McNealy tied for the lead is on the green. That's the one we wanted there with Thomas and Rahm. Now at the 18th, Xander Schauffele to complete the two-putt par. But a nice round for Xander.
11: four under par today. This to shoot 66. He's got it set up right in the middle of the hole from 4 feet. Red-headed putter, bounces a couple times on the ground, hits it right down the line he wanted to, and puts it right in. 66 for Xander with a couple of bogeys. Three under par for the championship. He's just one back with one round to play.
5: Yeah, excellent round of golf there from Xander Schauffele. He's going to be a big part of the story tomorrow. He knows what it takes to win one of these PGA championships. And as I said, really struggled with the golf swing yesterday. It's nice to see him get things sorted out quickly.
11: Fowler, the rest of the other player in this group here, runner-up last week in Charlotte at Quail Hollow. He makes his par. Ricky shoots 68 today. He's one under par. There's only a handful. Well, there's a bunch of players under par. But they're all within three shots of the lead. He's just three back.
5: Well, if you're Ricky Fowler, you sit back and you wait. And you just hope that that lead doesn't go too far away from you. And yeah, he will be in with a chance tomorrow.
11: 30 players at one under par or better. We'll go back down to the third in Dennis Paulson.
3: Brian, Mavs ball did stay on the green. It was right on the edge of the green. It looked like it was going to be just off, but it's on the green. He marked it, cleaned it, and now he's set to go. This is a long putt here, outside of 45 feet. Back up the hill. There's a little bit of a rise that he's got to go up, but this could be a little faster than he thinks because it's downwind, and this looks like it's got great pace. It's got a chance. Going to miss on the right hand side, but that's kick-in range. Great putts for Maverick. He'll make par here. That's three in a row. He's four under, headed to four.
11: Right, going to stay tied for the lead. Now at the fourth, Chris Gotterup from a long way back gets it all the way up onto the green. It's going to be about 30 feet short of a back right hole location, but Gotterup is right there. And he's just a couple back. Gotterup with the round of the week at five under par. It's been matched a couple times. He's only one shot off the lead. Chris is among those at three under par. Right now, John Rahm, Justin Thomas, and Maverick McNealy share the lead. Rahm is over there playing the 11th. Justin Thomas just missed the fairway at the 7th, way right. Here's Rahm now at 11.
5: Coming out of a thick lie in the left rough. Is he strong enough to get this all the way to the green? Not quite. That's going to come up in that bunker that guards the front left part of that 11th green. That's going to be a difficult up and down for John Rahm trying to stay in a tie of the lead. Back to Emilio.
0: Where Scottie Scheffler was putting from the front of the 8th green, and he's putted it up the slope, and that's going to be about a 3-footer to save par. Remain at 2 under. Remember, he missed a 3-footer for par on the last. Can Scottie make the adjustment on the 8th?
11: At the 9th, Ludvig Åberg whips it all the way up onto the green from way down at the bottom of the hill. He is just over the back into the back fringe in two. That's going to be just about 20 feet away for eagle. He's only one shot off the lead. Here comes Ludvig.
5: How do you pick a winner right now?
11: I don't know. We got that wrong. Hey, Brendan, how do you pick a winner right now?
5: Well, I've got the same answer you do. I don't know.
11: All right. John Rahm, pretty good scrambler. I'll start with him.
5: Well, we thought he'd got in the bunker. He didn't. His ball actually settled between two bunkers. I don't think that's easier. Just pitches it up the hill on its way to the hole. Needs to settle down. That runs on a good 12 feet past the hole. John Rahm will have that to stay in a tie for the lead.
11: This is kind of what John needed, some focus here. His world has been a little bit tumultuous with the confusion going on with the Live League that he's been playing in. He's told us he's got a couple years left in his contract. He just has to wait to see how it plays out. It's a side drama for those who are very immersed in the game. But the focus is on his game this week, and he's tied for the lead. Matty Schmid with his third shot from the crosswalk here at 16. A little wedge here to a left-hand hole location, and Matty Schmid knocks it up there close. He's going to have 8 feet to tie here. He's three under par. So a great shot at 16 for him. Now over at the 6th, why not? Minwoo Lee.
5: And Minwoo Lee giving it a ride here at 6. How close can he get to this green surface? He's on a very aggressive line. Very aggressive line. Lands in the fairway. Big bounce, another big bounce. It does chase up on the green. It chases up into the middle of the green. Minwoo Lee will have that to tie the lead.
11: Amelia.
5: Back to Amelia.
0: Where Scottie Scheffler just missed another 3.5-footer for par at the 8th. He's going to drop two shots in the last two holes. He's now one under.
11: Oh, my goodness. Back-to-back bogeys for Scottie Scheffler. three shots back. Started off hot, cooled off.
5: Took advantage of the easy sixth, and then, as you say, they're back-to-back bogeys and back-to-back short missed putts for Scheffler.
11: That drive for Minwoo, 397 he put it up on the green. At the fourth, Chris Goddard to tie for the lead, 25 feet. That stays short and left. Another one short. He's going to stay one back.
5: Watch Chris Goddard hit some balls on the range and felt very insignificant as we see Steven Yeager coming down the hill here. Very, very fast. This is at number five for birdie. Just hangs out on the left side and almost falls in the hole. That would have got him into a tie for the lead, but Steven Yeager remains one behind.
11: Three players at four under par. We've got another 10 or so at three under par. Nine of them, actually, three under par. So we're going to have putts to tie for the lead coming up here for the foreseeable future in this tournament. Here's another one out at 16th. It is Matty Schmid. He's birdied two of his last three holes. 28 years old from Germany, a chance to be four under.
5: And putting from exactly where you'd like to putt from. This is a very straight putt, straight up the hill. Matty Schmid, one of those players out there that uses the broomstick method of putting. Settles in. Putter behind the ball. Back and through. And he makes it. No doubt about it. Right in the middle. Matty Schmid tied for the lead.
11: No professional victories on any tour of the big tours for Matty Schmid. Wouldn't this be one to break through? Four players now at four under par. Schmid, Thomas, McNealy, and John Rahm. But remember, Rahm has a par putt left coming up at the 11th. Minwoo Lee just drove the sixth. 397. We've got one at 290-something that's coming up. What's he going to hit there? Because he just hit this one 100 yards longer.
5: He better not hit that club.
11: No. Eagle putt for Minwoo Lee. Flagstick out 37 feet. He's in a little bit of a depression in the middle of the green, putting over to a raised spot on the right-hand side. Flagstick out. Minwoo Lee widens the stance. The breeze blowing the back of his shirt. And off we go. Starts it a little bit left of the cup. Plenty of speed here. That misses on the left-hand side, and that's going to go 5 feet by. Well, you don't want to leave an eagle putt short, and he didn't. Minwoo Lee is currently two under par. That would have tied him for the lead. We've got four players now. Five players at four under par. Matty Schmid, Ludvig Åberg, Justin Thomas, Maverick McNealy, and John Rahm from Aronimink Golf Club. 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

0: down now 12 feet for par at the 11th, and this is low and left immediately. He gave up on that quickly. A missed fairway is going to cost John Rahm. It'll be bogey at 11. He falls to 3 under. He's one shot back.
1: Yeah, first bogey of the day for John Rahm. Untimely one there. Just never got that putt started high enough.
0: So we've got Ludvig Åberg up at 4 under now. Matty Schmidt, Ludvig Åberg, Justin Thomas, and Maverick McNealy. Minwoo Lee made the 5-footer coming back for birdie at the 6th after driving it. So he is one shot back. Now Justin Thomas left here at 7. And the primary rough, you heard how thick that sounded. Little wedge to a front right hole location. That's going to go on by about 15 or 20 feet. There's just no way to stop that one. So Thomas will have that coming back for his birdie. And we'll go to 17.
1: Matty Schmidt coming off the birdie back at 16. Trying to play a high fade into this front right hole location at 17. This is very good. Very good indeed. 20 feet left of the hole. Exactly where you're trying to hit it. Back down to Dennis Paulson.
2: Maverick McNealy hit a really nice drive here at the par 4, fourth hole. 460 yards today. He's got 166 yards left back into the wind. Almost straight in for the players here to a back right hole location. This starts out towards the middle of the greens, getting stood up by that heavy breeze. Got to climb. It just covers the front right bunker. It's going to go down into the bowl. That'll be outside of 45, maybe even 50 feet for Maverick, but it will be a putt for a birdie here at number 4. He's 4 under.
0: And that's currently tied for the lead. It's time for our leaderboard presented by Titleist. A majority of the players in this week's field trust Titleist. The total performance of Pro V1, Pro V1X, and new Pro V1X left dash. Titleist, the number one ball in golf. Matty Schmidt, Ludvig Åberg, Maverick McNealy, and Justin Thomas were all tied for the lead a minute ago. Thomas's ball at 7, that was his third shot. It bounced over the back of the green, so he winds up dropping one. Justin Thomas is back at 3 under par, and he's got company. 3 under par in the clubhouse. Rory McIlroy and Xander Schauffele. Nick Taylor's at 3 under par. Same for John Rahm, Aaron Rye, Minwoo Lee, Stephen Yeager, and Chris Goddard. We have 12 players either leading or one shot back. Chris Rayton is in at minus 2. Same for Chris Kirk and Justin Rose. All three of those guys shot 5 under today. They're two shots back. Joaquin Niemann shot 4 under. He and Martin Keimer are also 2 under. Same for Bud Cauley, Ben Griffin. Cam Smith has missed his last 6 major championship cuts. He made this one. He's out on the golf course, just 2 off the lead. Siwoo Kim, David Puge, who's even par today. He's playing with Scheffler. He's at 2 under par. Max Grazerman, Aldrich Pottgieter, Hideki Matsuyama, and Alex Smalley. They're all at 2 under. Brooks is 1 under. Ricky Fowler's finished at 1 under. Patrick Reed's 1 under. Scotty Scheffler, 1 under par. And that's a look at your leaderboard. So 1 under par is not too far back. Not especially today, but there's a whole lot of folks to pass right now.
1: Yeah, there is. If anybody in red figures, obviously you're within touching distance of the leaders right now. How much is that going to change come day's end? That's the thing. We've talked about it all week, how much easier this opening 9 holes is. Is that going to be the case today? We've got some real birdie opportunities on that back 9, so we will see. As we go back out to Dennis Paulson.
2: Thanks, Brennan. Out here at number 4, we've got Maverick McNealy outside 60 feet. Back up the hill here at number 4, playing it way out to the right, trying to get it to turn left. This is actually going to dry up a little short, but not bad. That got almost to 3 feet, right on line. That was a pretty good putt from that range. The wind is really blowing out here right now, guys. Probably a solid 2 clubs at times.
0: So there you go. We may have this leaderboard turning upside down situation. All the 5 unders this morning in the calm conditions. Now it's blowing this afternoon. Xander just finished, shot 4 under par. He's standing by with Jason Sobel.
3: Well, Xander, it's a major championship, so of course you're climbing the leaderboard on a moving day. 4 under 66, how would you assess your performance?
4: I played great. Yeah, I mean, I did what I needed to do today. So many guys are within, touch, and, the pins are maybe a little bit more gettable, but if you're not in the fairway, good luck. So, It's one of those, the course is turning out to be sort of a fairway or nothing, and then you're trying to squeeze shots into little areas of the greens and making putts that break a lot. So it's definitely pretty challenging, and happy with the work Austin

0: I did today.
1: You mentioned how many players are up there in contention right now. Did you, or even could you, watch the leaderboards today?
0: Yeah, I mean, you see guys making runs, guys who played a little earlier, shot, you know, 5-6 under. So I'll look at that bit and take away that, you know, just stay patient. If I feel like I'm slowing up, there are birdies to be made, you know, in certain spots on the course. So, yeah, it's a, you know, call it a free-for-all if you'd like.
1: We've seen sort of a different golf course from the first 2 days to today. What do you expect to see tomorrow?
0: Yeah, I mean, it's going to be 85, 90 degrees tomorrow, so that means the greens are going to be even firmer. I'm not sure about the wind in terms of the forecast, but it's going to be a really firm, fast, tricky Sunday for sure.
1: Thanks, Xander. Appreciate it.
0: Thanks.
2: Xander Schauffele, one back for now.
3: Well, yeah, the golf course will dry out as we get into close to 90 degree temperatures tomorrow. The wind is supposed to be down a little bit, so if these guys can get through the remaining couple hours of this afternoon, there will be some good scores out there tomorrow. You just want to give yourself a chance. You want to remain in touch with the leaders.
2: There's Xander Schauffele channeling Ricky Bobby. I played great. I'm the best there is. Ludvig Åberg two-putted for his birdie at the ninth after knocking it on for eagle. So Åberg is -4, Matty Schmid -4, Aaron Rye, and Maverick McNealy. We've had a little bit of a shakeup here in the last few minutes. Scheffler falling back. Schauffele just finished. Now this is Justin Thomas now at the seventh. We told you he is going to drop at least one shot, and it is just one shot. That's the bogey. Tee shot to the right. Couldn't get it on the green. Couldn't get it on the green in three either. Gets it up and down for bogey. And he is now three under par and one back. So it's Åberg, Schmid, McNealy, and Aaron Rye. Scotty Scheffler on the tee now at the ninth. And that's a tee shot up the left-hand side of the par five, and that is huge. Big bounce, lots of roll. We heard Xander saying it was bouncy out here, and Scheffler just showed it to us at nine.
3: That's going to be no more than a mid-iron into that ninth green for Scotty Scheffler. You said it. That was absolutely massive.
2: At the 17th, Matty Schmid has a birdie putt here. 23 feet away, down to the front right hole location. Misses left. Schmid's going to stay tied to the lead with the tough 18th left. Now let's check in on Rahm here at 12.
3: Playing from the middle of the 12th fairway, 184 yards here for John Rahm, trying to play a low draw into this whole location. That's going to settle in the middle of the green, about 40 feet left of the hole.
2: All right, fine for Rahm. We go to Dennis.
4: Maverick McNealy on the tee here, and we get a big gust of wind, 150 yards back into the breeze, and it really picked up, like it got blasted by it. Will it be enough to carry? And I don't, yes it did. It got just back behind the hole. That's a good shot. That's in that 18-foot range. That is well done. That was a big, heavy gust that came up when he hit.
3: That hole location on number five cut right in the front of the green. You've got to make sure you fly something beyond the hole there.
2: Nick Taylor over the back of the 16th green in two. This is no man's land, but this is a wonderful third shot. Taylor up over the false back edge to about 5 feet. He's going to have that for birdie to tie for the lead. We mentioned Cam Smith. This for birdie at 14.
3: Get a beautiful tee shot here on the difficult par 3, 14th up the hill, 6 feet. And just a little bit too firm on that line. Catches the right edge of the hole. Doesn't go down. Cam Smith will remain at -2.
2: Cam Smith may be rededicated to the game here. We mentioned he'd missed his last six cuts in major championships. He is contending here this week. Something has caused him to find his game. So our leaderboard right now, Matty Schmid, Aaron Rye, Ludvig Åberg at four under par. Steven Yeager is one shot back, but he drove it all the way up into the front of the sixth. He's going to have a foot left for birdie to tie for the lead. We're going to put Yeager at four under par. Let's go to the eighth.
3: Justin Thomas down the hill here at the difficult par three, playing 198 yards today. Doesn't like this one. Hates it. Out to the right. Lands in the bunker. Does not plug, but that's going to be a difficult up and down for JT to remain just one behind our now four leaders.
2: The breeze is stiff. Minwoo Lee, center of the fairway at the seventh. He's only hit two greens. He hit one of them in two from 400 yards, but he's got another one here. Beautiful shot at the seventh. Minwoo Lee, 6 feet to tie for the lead. Over to Amelia.
5: Where Scotty Scheffler just hit an incredible drive at the ninth, 370 yards. He took advantage of it being straight downwind. It's 240 hole, only 210 to the front. Basically, take the elevation out of play. Scheffler can't see the green. He's down in a swale in this fairway. The flag is all the way back left. Scheffler's in the dead center. Strikes it. He's leaning a little. It's drifting to the right. There is a false front there. It carries the false front and races all the way to the back of the green. There's not going to be a lot of green to work with, but it's going to be fine because it'll be chipping back into the wind for Scheffler, who's two under.
3: That ball landed in the front third of the green. Its first bounce was about 10 yards up in the air and all the way through the back of the green.
2: That's Nick Taylor at 16. There's the five-footer, and Nick Taylor puts it in, and we've got another player at four under par. Matty Schmid, Nick Taylor, Aaron Rye, Ludvig Åberg, Steven Yeager, and Maverick McNealy. That's six players tied for the lead. Why not another one? Here's Rahm at 12.
3: Yeah, let's see if we can make it seven from long range coming down the hill. This looks good. This looks really good. Just misses on the right side there for John Rahm. We'll remain one out of that lead.
2: Okay, one pack of six players. Schmid, Taylor, Rye, Åberg, Yeager, and McNealy. 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I actually do like wearing red on Sundays.
3: You'd look good in red on Sundays.
2: Yeah, they didn't ask me about that one. It's worked. It's a good history of that there. We'll send them an email. Rory is one shot off of the lead. He's at three under par. Here's what Rory had to say after the round.
6: Honestly, I felt like if I went out and, you know, I had a chance to do this, if I had played the last three holes and one under instead of one over, I would have got to five, and that, you know, sort of thought if I could go out today and get to that, it would make the leaders shoot under par to either be with me or ahead of me. So I didn't quite get there. I, you know, made a couple of mistakes the last three holes, but I feel like I still did enough to think I have a chance going into tomorrow.
7: Take yourself back to Thursday evening and how you were feeling Thursday evening. Compare that emotion to how you're feeling now, the 48 hours, roller coaster of emotions, and the journey from point A to point B.
6: Yeah, I wouldn't say roller coaster of emotions. I mean, I didn't play particularly well I had a really bad finish on Thursday. But at the end of the day, I was only seven back. You know, like I thought back to last year's Masters. I was seven back after the first day. And I was two ahead going into the final day. So there's a lot of golf and a lot of things can happen during the course of a golf tournament. And, I've progressively just got a little bit closer to the lead each day. We'll see what happens. We'll see what the guys do this afternoon. But, I've climbed my way out of that hole a little bit, which is, I'm proud of myself for doing that, but you know, there's one more day left, and you know, I feel like I'm, again, if I can, depending on what the guys do, be close enough to the lead, I feel like I've still got a good chance.
2: Rory McIlroy, he's definitely close to the lead. He's one back right now.
3: Yeah, maybe he didn't do exactly what he wanted to at the end of this round, but from the time that he put a tee in the ground on Friday morning to where we are right now, he's done a lot of really good work, and he's going to have a great chance come Sunday afternoon to lift another major trophy.
2: Back out there to Amelia.
5: We're behind the ninth green where Scottie Scheffler hit his second shot. The golf ball is buried. There's some grass behind his ball. He's pitching back into the wind. The wind is gusting about 30 right now. That's actually going to help Scottie because everything pitches away from the back of the green, as Scheffler, who's one under, missing two short putts in the last couple holes, chips it and doesn't have good contact, but it's rolling towards the cup, and that's going to die up well short, about 12 feet short for Scheffler at the ninth. Let's go to Dennis.
4: Maverick McNealy just burned the edge, but he went about 3 feet past here at the par three fifth hole for birdie. But he does tap in for his par. He remains four under all pars, headed to six.
2: Okay, four under par is tied for the lead. We got Matty Schmidt, Nick Taylor, Aaron Rye, Ludvig Åberg, Steven Yeager, and Maverick McNealy. Justin Thomas hit his bunker shot at the eighth to about 15 feet. He's one back, trying to stay there. One shot off the lead. Rory's one back and finished. Xander finished one back. John Rahm's one back, playing the drivable 13th. They made 13th drivable today. 13, it's under 300 yards.
3: Yeah, just 266 yards to the front of the 13th green. It's one that you really feel like you stand up, then you have to make a three. It comes with a little bit of a different pressure.
2: Back out to Amelia.
5: Scottie Scheffler at the ninth for birdie. It's 12 feet. Didn't hit the best chip. But maybe he just needs a little bit longer to make a putt drop. All is on the way. Misses it on the right. Just not able to find it on the greens, but he has nine more holes to try and do that. He is three back at one under.
3: And it's been a rough 30 minutes for Scottie Scheffler. Good news for him is that nobody really is going anywhere.
2: Chris Goderup, who has the round of the week at five under par, has a putt to tie for the lead from about 10 feet. Goderup over here at the sixth, putting through his shadow, breaking over to the left, and that one goes in. Chris Goderup grew up 95 miles from here. One under today, four under for the championship, and he's tied for the lead.
3: Yeah, watch out for Chris Goderup. Brimming full of confidence, already two wins on the year this year, and he's thriving under these difficult conditions.
2: That applause is from the 10th, where Ludvig Åberg is going to have about a foot left to save his par. We'll go back out to the 9th and Amelia.
5: Where David Puge is on a comeback for his third birdie in the last five holes, and he drains it. Now David Puge is three under and just one back.
2: Yeah, rough start. He had two early bogeys playing with Scotty. Looked like he may have been caught up in the maybe the afterburners there, but no, Scotty fades, Puge pushes, and they flip-flopped here in the middle of the day.
3: It's hard to keep up with everything that's going on right now. There are so many guys within a couple shots of this lead. And again, can somebody go out there and separate themselves?
2: Now we're at the 18th. Matty Schmidt, second shot here from 179. Middle of the fairway. Schmidt trying to become the clubhouse leader here at four under par. And that is over there on the front right. The flag is front left. Well, that's going to be outside 40 feet for Matty Schmidt.
3: Yeah, that's going to test the young German there. That's going to be a difficult one up and over a big ridge. See if he can get something down there within 4 feet and hopefully get out of here with a par.
2: His caddy immediately shows him the artist book. Here's what we're going to be dealing with, pro. So we got a bunch of guys at four under par leading here. We'll be back in a moment. You're listening to the 2026 PGA Championship.
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3: Aaron Rye trying to remove himself from this massive tie at -4. And he does. Just catches the right side of the hole. Aaron Rye moves it to -5. Solo lead.
12: So there you go. New leader, Aaron Rye, heading to the 12th. Leads by one over Matty Schmid, Nick Taylor, Ludvig Åberg, Steven Yeager, Chris Goddard, and Maverick McNealy. Six players tied for second. It is not boring out here, Brendan DeYoung.
3: No, it's not, and that was a fantastic putt from about 10 feet there for Aaron Rye. Difficult putt that was moving right to left, and it was beautifully done.
12: Rory played great today. Xander played great today. Scotty started okay. He's backed up just a little bit. He still has golf left. John Rahm was charging. He slowed down just a little bit. He's still one shot, or now two shots off the lead. The morning was very scoreable. The afternoon is blustery. But it's at least 20 degrees warmer than it was yesterday. Just a gigantic difference in days.
3: Well, that's the thing, right? We've talked about the wind and the wind the first couple rounds. The wind, when it's blowing and it's 60 degrees, is very, very difficult. When the wind is blowing and it's closer to 80 degrees, it doesn't quite have the same impact on the golf ball. So conditions still a little bit easier today than they had been through the first two rounds.
12: We've already had, this is the third of four seasons, and I think we're going to get the fourth season tomorrow. It's supposed to be up in the mid to upper 80s. We may get summer tomorrow. 4 days in Philly, we get everything.
3: I think we're going to get thrown right into the middle of summer tomorrow, and that's going to dry this golf course out some more. And again, these greens are getting really, really slick.
12: Matty Schmid has about 70 feet for birdie at the 18th. He's in the back right corner, and the flag is in the front left corner, and he's leaving the flag stick in, even though the wind is whipping that flag, and it's bending the flag stick to him. The shadow is dancing. Matty's got a long putter, left hand up next to his sternum, not anchored. You're not allowed to have it touch you, but you're allowed to have it up there next to your shirt. And these putts are long for putters like this, or hard most of the time. This one's not bad, up to the left, breaking to the right. He gets it down inside about 4 feet. That's pretty good from there.
3: Yeah, more than adequate there from Matty Schmid. It is going to be a little bit of work left there, as you say, just outside of 4 feet, but from that distance, very good indeed.
12: It would put him in the clubhouse lead at 4 under. We'll go to Raymond Burns.
13: John Rahm here on the 13th hole here, on the right-hand side of the green, 3 under par for the tournament, lobs it up. Running down towards the flag stick, and this looks really good. This looks really good just past the hole, and John Rahm will have a 7-footer down the hill for birdie to get back to 4 under par.
3: And that drivable 13th today, you stand on that team, you really feel like you have to make three there so you don't lose anything to the field.
12: And Rahm playing very well here, taking advantage. He's kind of bridging the gap, started early enough to get some calm conditions to start. He's going to finish just early enough to not get whatever's going to happen this afternoon. Now at the 7th, Steven Yeager from the back left portion of the back right portion of the screen. The flag is front right, and boy, the slope there ate that up. That's one of those that makes you look silly. That's going to wind up 12 feet right of the cup. Hands on hips, nothing you could do there.
3: No, it was very, very difficult. That huge slope really influenced that golf ball, and yeah, that's going to be a tough one for the par.
12: We move ahead to the 11th here in Åberg.
3: Coming up the hill for Ludvig Åberg. Just a short little wedge right on line. Spins, stops. 5 feet for birdie for Ludvig Åberg. He'll have that to tie for the lead.
12: Aaron Rye leads alone at -5. He's playing that 12th. Åberg is right behind him at -4, and then right behind him on the golf course also. Matty Schmid is on the 18th at 4 under. Nick Taylor is heading to the 18th at 4 under.
2: Chris Goddard, Maverick McNealy also at 4-under. They're over on the front nine. So it is backed up. The leaderboard is bunched up. We've got people all over this golf course. It has been a wild day here at Aronimink. And we're waiting to see if we can't get a clubhouse leader at 4-under. Right now, McIlroy and Xander are both in at 3-under, but Matty Schmid has a chance here.
3: Right at 4 feet. It's a putt that really doesn't do a whole lot. Settles in there, gives it one final look. Putter back and through. Nicely done. Beautiful two-putt from the back right corner. And there is your clubhouse leader, Matty Schmid, in at minus four.
2: 5-under today. The 28-year-old played his college golf at the University of Louisville. He is a German national. Matches the low round of the week. He's your clubhouse leader. He gets in at 4-under, and as that was happening, Steven Yeager missed the par putt at 7, so we lose a 4-under par player. Aaron Rye still leads at 5-under to go out to Raymond Burns.
13: John Rahm here from 7 feet, left to right. The head of the shadow is over the hole. This to get to 4-under par. Widens his stance. Par 4 on his way towards, and he pulls it left. He didn't expect that, and John Rahm will have a little foot and a half putt here for a par here to remain at 3-under par.
2: All right, so Rahm is going to stay at 3-under. That's two back. Dennis.
14: Out here at number 6, the par 4. Maverick McNealy had 56 yards to the hole in the downslope. Just a wide open golf shot, and he caught it a groove low. That ball landed two-thirds of the way into the green and just rolled all the way to the back fringe. He's going to be outside 25 feet. That was a great opportunity to make birdie here, and he's going to have to make a long one now to get to 5-under par.
3: Yeah, disappointing there from Maverick McNealy. Fine tee shot in the throat there at number 6, just short of the green, and it really was a pretty basic shot and one that gets away from him.
2: Back at 11, Ludvig Åberg missed that short birdie putt, so he stays one back. It's Aaron Rye at minus 5. Matty Schmid, Nick Taylor, Ludvig Åberg, Chris Goddard, and Maverick McNealy at minus 4. It is bunched up here at Aronimink. We'll be back in a moment. 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

0: here at the 10th, where Scotty Scheffler has changed clubs three times. He's in the first cut and can't decide if it's a fly or it's back into the wind. Remember the only time he missed the green on the front? That was at the second he missed it long. Scheffler pulls the trigger, and he's pulled this to the left. It's landed on the left corner of the green, kicks the slope hard, and that ends up just on the front edge. Flag is in the back middle. It is going to roll back to the front part of the green, about 45 feet for birdie for Scheffler, who's at one under.
1: And one under par is currently four shots back. We've got one player at five under par. It's Aaron Rye. We might be about to have a second one here. This wind has become a significant factor here, Brendan.
2: Yeah, gusts of close to 30 miles an hour right now. It's starting to play havoc with these players. If you misstrike any kind of shot right now, it really is getting eaten up by these breezes.
1: Chris Goderup, multiple winner just this season on the PGA Tour. Won the first event of the season in Hawaii. 10 feet to tie for the lead. Left hand low on a mallet-headed short length putter. Starts it right, stays right. Goderup is going to stay at 4 under. With Oberg, Schmid, Nick Taylor, Goderup, McNealy as we go to Dennis.
3: Maverick McNealy out here at the par 4 6 hole does tap in for his par. He was on the back fringe, elected to use putter, and just came up a little short. So all pars for Mav, headed to 7.
1: All right, Maverick McNealy still just one back. Aaron Rye's got 40 feet for birdie now at the 12th. He's our leader. He's the guy they're chasing. He's not short. It'll be interesting to see what he does at the 13th, which is drivable. Well, that applause came from Goderup's group there at 7. He just went and tapped it in. So it's Rye at minus 5. Oberg, Schmid, Taylor, Goderup, and McNealy at minus 4. The wind is at least minus 3 right now.
2: At least. At least. It could be even better than that.
1: Yeah, so we had such a scoreable morning after two really tough days here at Aronimink. A scoreable morning that has turned into almost a torturous afternoon here. The greens have firmed up. Things have gotten tough again because it's a major. They're supposed to be. It's been fun to watch, and it's just getting good now. Let's pause 10 seconds for station identification. Live from Aronimink, this is the 108th PGA Championship. Before each performance, the Philadelphia Orchestra tunes their instruments to a single note. It's known as the standard pitch, and it requires exact precision. So it is this week at Aronimink Golf Club, just outside of Philadelphia, where each player in the PGA Championship field will endeavor to tune his game to the standard demanded by this famed venue.
4: Seems like they've made a lot of the harder holes even harder.
5: There's a lot of bunkers.
6: Then the greens themselves have a lot of pitch. You have to hit it in the right areas. You got to control your distance extremely well.
7: You can make it as easy or difficult on yourself as you'd like.
1: The questions that Aronimink will ask each player this week have been answered by every PGA champion for more than a century.
8: Player's 70th stroke of the day wins the coveted PGA Championship.
1: It's about knowing what notes to play.
9: Scotty Scheffler will have 3 feet for eagle.
1: How and when.
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1: This is PGA Championship Radio on Westwood One. What a day, just outside of Philadelphia, Pennsylvania, Newtown Square. We're about 15 miles from Lincoln Financial Field, home of the Eagles. The Aronimink Golf Club hosting its second PGA Championship. Gary Player won in 1962. That was a classic, and we have got another classic shaping up for you here this week. Along with Brendan DeYoung, I'm Brian Katrick, Amelia Duran, Dennis Paulson, and Raymond Burns out on the golf course. Aaron Rye is our leader at 5 under par. We've had two very tough days. All of a sudden, Saturday morning gets scoreable, and now we've gotten to Saturday afternoon, Brendan, and it's getting really hard again.
2: Yeah, it is, BK. The wind has continued to pick up as the days moved along. The temperatures have risen. The golf course has dried out, and it's not easy to post a score out there, but we have seen a lot of guys throw their names into the mix.
1: Nick Taylor, a chance to take the lead at 5 under par in the clubhouse. 6 feet back and through. Lips out. Lips out on the high side. Nick Taylor's going to shoot 5 under par today, but post 4 under, 1 off the lead as it stands.
2: How disappointing miss there for Nick Taylor. Hits such a fine second shot out of that fairway bunker, but still a very good round of golf, and he's going to be another one of those that has a great opportunity as we move into Sunday.
1: The fifth 5 under par round today. Out to Amelia Duran.
0: Scottie Scheffler at the front of the 10th green, 45 feet. Just got an excellent look at this putt from David Pooch, who was just an inch farther behind. As Scheffler hits this up to the right side, it needs to turn left going into the bowl, but it's just going to stay up high. Scottie Scheffler looks at Ted. Scottie can't believe it because David Pooch, his putt turned left. Scottie's didn't. And now Scottie Scheffler's going to have a 6-footer to save par, or maybe 1 under.
1: Now 1 under par is 4 shots back. 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Aaron Rye, the Englishman who won in the shadow of another Tudor clubhouse down at the Wyndham Championship. 5 under par leading the way. He leads by 1 over Matty Schmid, Nick Taylor, John Rahm, Ludvig Åberg, Chris Goddard, and Maverick McNealy. They are all at 4 under par. John Rahm charging up to 3 under par now for his round. We mentioned we've had 5 rounds of 5 under par today. 5 under par is the round of the week. Chris Goddard did it yesterday. Goddard is at 4 under, as we mentioned, tied for second right now. At 3 under par, Rory McIlroy, Xander Schauffele, they're finished. Minwoo Lee and Max Grazerman, they haven't even made the turn yet. So that's how things are going here. Kind of spread out where they are on the golf course, but together on the leaderboard, and we'll go to Amelia.
0: Scottie Scheffler has 6 feet to save par at the 10th. He makes it. David Pooch also makes his 7-footer for par. Pooch remains at 3 under and 1 back. Scottie Scheffler is 1 under.
2: Yeah, important putt there for Scottie Scheffler. He'd already missed a couple short ones, made a couple bogeys in the last few holes, so really important putt there.
1: That was Chris Goddard's tee shot at the 8th. He can hit it low. Apex 91 feet in the air on a 200-yard approach shot. It's actually not super low. It's in the center of the green in the shadows of a gigantic hardwood tree.
2: The flag is
1: way over on the left. And it's going to be about 50 feet.
2: Yeah, it's going to be a difficult putt there for Goddard. He's going to be coming from those shadows back into the sun. So it's going to be a tough one to judge.
1: Aaron Rye made his par at the 12th. So he stays leading by 1, and we go to Dennis.
3: Bert McNealy drove it through the fairway here at number 7, a very thick lie from 118 yards, and he took a massive swing, and it comes out short and to the right. He hit a really good drive, but it ran through the fairway. That's going to be a tough up and down, short-sided. Let's go to Raymond.
13: John Rahm here teeing up on 15, picked the tee up very quickly. Ball lands right in the middle of the fairway, running down the fairway here, and he's made this hole quite easy. He's just going to hang on to the left-hand side of the fairway as it tickles down. So great tee shot there for John Rahm. He's 4 under par for the championship.
1: Listening in at the 13th to Aaron Rye. It's drivable. They just pulled the head cover off here.
2: They have been waving groups up all day on this 13th hole. It'll be interesting to see if that's still the case here.
1: They don't have to. The green is clear. Aaron Rye won last year in Abu Dhabi. He won 2 years ago Wyndham Championship. So very accomplished player. Not the fastest out there. So in this case, the target's open. 2 gloves for Aaron Rye.
2: 2 black gloves for Aaron Rye. just 266 yards today to the front of the green, and that's the number that these guys are trying to fly at. This wind direction is completely shifted, 180 degrees different from yesterday. It's 13th hole now playing down off the left. 3-wood for Aaron Rye. Black pants, white shirt, black hat. Ball on the way. Starts on a very good line. Starts on an excellent line. Lands right around the front of the green. Takes a little hop to the right. That will find that bunker that guards the right side of the screen. That's not too bad there. Lots of green to work with. We've seen a lot of guys get that ball up and down from that similar spot.
14: You almost hit that narrow little opening in the front of this green. So Aaron Rye, he's composed. You don't expect him to back up. They're going to have to come get him. Greenside in one. We go to Dennis Paulson.
3: Out here at number seven, BK, Maverick McNeely's ball is in the bunker, and it turned out it's on the upslope, and the wind is slightly back into him. So he should. This is very doable. It's short-sided, but this is a shot where I think he could easily hit a good bunker shot and leave it 6 feet short of the hole. Gets it out of the bunker, tracking down the hill. It's got a chance. This is just on the left side of the hole, and that rolls out to about 2.5 feet, so it should save a par here for Maverick. Par today for Mav through seven. Let's go to the 12th.
14: Dennis is glitching over at the 12th. Ludvig Oberg, one shot off the lead. Second shot of the 12th, middle of the fairway, back right hole location, pretty good shot. Maybe about 12 feet left of the hole. He'll have that to tie for the lead.
2: That's one of the best shots we've seen into that 12th green. It's a very narrow portion of the green over there on that right side. No depth at all. So wonderful distance control there from Ludvig Oberg.
14: Aaron Rye with the lead at 5 under par. Matty Schmid, Nick Taylor, John Rahm, Ludvig Oberg, Chris Goddard, and Maverick McNeely are all one shot back from Aronimink Golf Club. 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

0: 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Along with Brendan DeYoung, I'm Brian Katrick, Euronament Golf Club, on a beautiful sunny day. Great day to watch golf. Tough day to play golf, Brendan. You've had lots of days out there in conditions like this.
1: Yeah, it's not an easy day to play at all, BK, but yeah, we've got some wonderful crowds out here watching.
0: Here's Ludvig Åberg for birdie at 12. That was a 15-footer, and he just crushed it. That went 4 feet by. Åberg is one shot off the lead. He took a run at it. Our only club professional to make this cut. He led in birdies through the first 36 holes. Ben Kern from the mid-Ohio section makes a birdie putt there, or par putt at the 8th, or to the 18th. So the PGA General Manager of the Hickory Hills Golf Club. He's going to make bogey at the 18th, get to 8 over, but still a lot accomplished by Ben Kern. Let's go out to the 13th now.
1: Aaron Rye found the bunker off the tee, the greenside bunker, that is. The par 4 is drivable today, just 292 yards. Splashes out from that bunker, trying to catch a slope to feed it down to the hole. It's getting better. It's going to stop about 12 feet short of the hole. So shot there from Aaron Rye.
0: He was there in one. It's a drivable par 4 today. They made 13 shorts, under 300 yards. Åberg's got that hole next. Meanwhile, back at the 12th, he's going to drop a shot. Just shoved that par putt. Four-footer coming back the other way. Face was wide open. He's going to fall to 3 under par, and we'll go to Raymond Burns.
2: John Rahm here from on the fairway on the left-hand side here of number 15. Into the wind here, 218 yards to the flagstick. Ball is above the feet. Wind is into off the right-hand side here. Currently 4 under par for the tournament. Ball is on the way. Going up into the mouth of the green here. Right down the flagstick. Hits the green. Kicks left. Spins a little bit. Runs up towards the flagstick. And John Rahm will have a 10-footer here to get the 5 under par for the championship.
1: Very good golf shot there from John Rahm on what is the most difficult hole on the golf course. Only 5 birdies all day at the 15th today.
0: Yeah, that would tie him for the lead. Chris Goderup made his par at the 8th. He stays one back. Ben Kern's from the Southern Ohio section. There is no Mid-Ohio section. 41 sections of the PGA of America. Misspoke there. So our lead is Aaron Rye at 5 under par. Scottie Scheffler now with a little sand wedge from 103 to 11. A lot of help long and left, and that's where he hits it. And it's going to spin back to this back left hole location. He's going to miss a little bit over on the right-hand side, but a 6-footer coming up for Scheffler to get to 2-under. He's missed a lot here in the last hour.
1: The most talked about green complex here at Euronomic is the 11th hole, and the pin location today in the third round is very similar to where they had it in the first round. It's a big green, but you don't have a lot of spots to put flags.
0: Let's go find Dennis Paulson.
3: Out here at number 8, Brian, we have Maverick McNealy set to play here at the par 3, playing 11 yards downhill as he strikes that golf ball. That ball looks like it's hung out on the right a little bit. I don't see it down anywhere. Oh, it's on the back right portion of the green. He hit way plenty of club. He's going to have 75 feet maybe for his birdie, but he's safely on the green. Maverick McNealy with the long one. He's even par for the day and 4 under here at 8.
1: Now Maverick McNealy is going to do well to keep that par streak alive. 7 straight pars, trying to make it 8. As we go back down to Amelia Duran.
4: Where I've caught up with Aaron Rye on the 13th green. He has a 12-footer to extend his lead by 2. He's 4 under for the day, and that's in the afternoon wave where the wind is blowing. 5 under for the championship, currently leading by 1. Beautiful look at the hole, putting from below the cup, breaking towards it. Misses on the low side, but he's going to tap in for par to remain at 5 under, leading by 1.
0: Pretty solid for Aaron Rye. You're going to have to come get him, as we said. He's not going to back up. A couple bogeys on the card on the front 9. But that was a long time ago. Aaron Rye is your leader by 1 at -5. We'll be back in a moment. 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
2: John Rahm here from inside 10 feet here, right to left for a birdie to get the 5 under par and get to the top of that leaderboard. Right to left, tremendous iron shot there for John Rahm. Ball is on its way, stays really still on it, and he's missed it, and he's annoyed. He is annoyed as he'll just tap this in, and he'll remain at 4 under par going to the par 5, 16th.
1: 4 under is one back. Aaron Rye is the leader. Rahm, Goddarup, Nick Taylor, Matty Schmid, Maverick McNealy, all at 4 under par, and we go out to Dennis Paulson.
3: Brian, I was somewhat accurate outside 75 feet. This is a 96-foot putt that he has right here coming across the green. And the middle of this putt's in the shadows, and he's got to come really close to the ridge on the right-hand side. And I don't know if there's any way he can really get this ball within 10 feet of the hole. He's hit a pretty good putt. It's breaking a little bit left with pretty good pace. That's going to run past the hole outside 10, maybe, yeah, 8-9 feet at least. That was low for sure. There was no way he could hit it right in the hole there, keep it on the green. Let's go to Amelia.
4: On the 14th tee where Aaron Rye is stepping into it. Double black gloves, black pants, and a white shirt. 199 yards, elevated tee. The flag is in the front, guarded by a bunker right and bunker left. The green pitches in on both sides towards the flag. A good shot, and it's gettable. Ball in the way for Rye. This starts down the left side of the green and is cutting towards the hole. It uses the side slope on the right and is drifting towards the hole. That's a beautiful iron shot, about 15 feet for Aaron Rye, your leader by one.
5: Yeah, wonderful golf shot there from Aaron Rye. This was a much talked about green yesterday. We saw the pin over there in the back right corner today. Much more accessible in the front of the green there at 14.
1: Great approach at 11 for Scottie Scheffler. Birdie putt down the hill, drops in. And he gives it a little mini fist pump with the right hand as he pulls the ball out of the hole with the left. Birdie for Scheffler at 11. He's back up to 2 under and 3 shots back.
5: Yeah, timely birdie there for Scotty. And he's got a couple good opportunities in front of him. He's got the drivable 13 and very reachable 16. So Scotty can move it closer to that lead.
1: It's time now for our leaderboard presented by Titleist. The majority of the players in this week's field trust the total performance of Pro V1, Pro V1X, and new Pro V1X Left Dash. Titleist, the number one ball in golf. Aaron Rye, he is a PGA Tour winner, 31-year-old from Wolverhampton, England. Loves Marvel movies, and he's putting on his own action show right now. 5 under, leads the way here at the Aronimink Golf Club. Matty Schmid is in the clubhouse at 4 under par. So is Nick Taylor. They both shot 5 under today. It's a great day to make up some ground. John Rahm's doing that. 3 under today, 4 under for the week. He's also 1 back. Same for Chris Goddarup, who's 4 under. Maverick McNealy also 4 under. The 3 under par group, a couple of major champions. Rory McIlroy and Xander Schauffele, they're finished. Ludvig Åberg's 3 under out there. Max Grazerman is also out there at 3 under. Even par today, kind of flying under the radar, just 2 shots back. Chris Rayton won last week on the PGA Tour. He's 2 under. He's in the clubhouse along with Chris Kirk, Justin Rose, Joaquin Niemann, Martin Keimer, Bud Cauley, Ben Griffin, Cam Smith, Patrick Reed, Siwoo Kim, Scottie Scheffler, and now Steven Yeager. They're all at 2 under par. That's a look at your leaderboard. Let's go out to the 13th. A little pitch shot here for Åberg, and that did not come out well at all. He was long and right out of the rough, just kind of fluffed it up there, and it's going to come back off the fringe. It's coming back to him. That wasn't his best. Oberg is currently two shots back to Dennis.
3: Maverick McNeely from 8.5 feet hits a good putt just outside the left edge, but it doesn't break. So he misses that first bogey of the day. He drops back to 3 under, headed to 9.
1: And now they're backing up.
5: Yeah, it was a three putt was always going to be on the cards there from just inside of 100 feet. Actually did a really good job with the first putt to get it inside of 10 feet, but just got that start a little too far left.
1: Massive green at 8 that allows for way more than that 93-footer. And then it spills over. It's kind of a double green over to the 10th. Aaron Rye is our leader at 5 under, and Amelia Duran is there.
4: I am there. Aaron Rye has a 15-footer for birdie and just absolutely rolling the rock today. This is a claustrophobic green in the best way. Spectators can just surround this green as Aaron Rye, for the second hole in a row, is trying to extend his lead. Just missed birdie at the 13th. Now the ball is on the way at the 14th. Down the hill, breaking left to right, but he hit this way too hard. That's at least 5 feet by to save par for Aaron Rye.
1: Uh-oh. That was crushed for the Manchester United fan, Aaron Rye.
5: That's interesting. Lives or from Wolverhampton, but he's a Manchester United fan. I thought he'd be a Wolverhampton Wanderers fan.
1: Yeah, don't know what happened there. Maybe when Jamie Tart left. Not sure. That was Roy Kent. Aaron Rye in some trouble here as our leader. He's got a little bit work left to stay at 5 under par. John Rahm at 4 under par. Chris Gotterup, Matty Schmid, Nick Taylor. Maverick McNeely falls out of that group now to 3 under par. So we have just the four players at 4 under. And we finally have a little bit of distance being put in this group. Now at 13, Oberg.
5: Second shot almost came back to his feet, but is able to get the putter on this one for the third one, and this one's going to come up way short. That's 7 feet short for Ludvig Oberg. He's going to have that for par on one of the easiest holes on the golf course. Trying to remain just 2 behind.
1: He slapped his putter. Scheffler, a hole behind him back here at the 12th. From 1-8-7, middle of the fairway. Hurting wind coming out of the right, but right back in his face. Scheffler's 3 back. He's leaning a little bit left. And this is going to land short right. Flag is back right. He's in a front right greenside bunker. And that's why he was leaning left. And it did come out of its pitch mark just barely.
5: So Scotty was in the right side of that 12th fairway. Actually a completely blind second shot there. And just needed one more club. It was on a good line. Just didn't fly quite far enough.
1: Over at 16, Patrick Reed with a wonderful third shot at this par 5. He's going to have a couple of feet to get to 3 under par. Right now, that's 2 shots back. Amelia.
4: Where Aaron Rye is trying to save par at the 14th. He raced his 15-footer by 5 feet. Now he's putting back up the hill, though, but rolling the rock very well. He's already made 6 birdies. This is for par, though. Uphill, right to left, and he jars it. Aaron Rye remains at 5 under, your leader by 1. Let's go to Raymond.
2: It's John Rahm here from 196 front, 221 flag in the rough in front of the tree here. He's currently 4 under par for the championship. Downwind this par 5 today. And hacks it out nice and low up to the right-hand side of the green here, going towards the bunker. Almost skips the bunker, but back into the bunker. So he'll have an up and down for the bunker shot here to try and get to 5 under par.
1: That applause from 13 is Ludvig Oberg. Third tries a charm from long and right as he makes the par on the drive hole par 4. And he smiles as he heads over to his caddy. He's at 3 under, and let's go over to the 9th.
5: Chris Gotterup just hacking one out of this left rough. No chance to reach the green. Just trying to lay something up, get it in position for a good third shot. He's done so. He gets it down the fairway. He'll have about 100 yards coming up the hill for that third shot.
1: Chris Gotterup, a couple of wins last year and a couple more this year. Become a world-class player now. As we said, a New Jersey guy. Started his college career at Rutgers. Grew up just

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3: Hello, I'm Jose Hernandez, and I have been using a wheelchair since my accident in 1995.
4: My name is Andrea Dalzell, and I've been using a wheelchair since I was 5 years old.
3: I guess if I had one message for the general public, it would be that I appreciate your help. But please, ask first.
4: Yeah, a lot of people don't realize that I've actually got everything under control.
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0: Scottie Scheffler about to play his bunker shot here from the right-hand greenside bunker at the 12th. The flag is back right, splashes it out up toward the cup, and it just kind of missed on the left-hand side. He whips around. He thought he had made that. It's just a foot away. Scheffler's going to stay two under.
1: He thought he made it. I thought he made it. It looked good for a long, long time. Just missed on that left side.
0: It was a mistake he couldn't make, and he finds a way to make up for it. Back to nine.
1: Chris got her up, coming up the hill. Lovely strike on a good line. Lands just short of the hole. Takes one big bounce and spins. Spins 6 feet right of the hole. Chris got her up. We'll have that for birdie to tie the lead. Back to Raymond Burns.
2: John Rahm out of the bunker. Hits it right up towards the flagstick. Spins a little bit. There's a wonderful shot into about three and a half feet. Super shot there for John Rahm. A putt to get the five under par.
0: And that would tie him for the lead. John Rahm looks comfortable. Tough conditions the first 2 days. It seems like the more irritated he gets, the better he plays. The weather's almost too nice for him right now, Brendan.
1: He does look comfortable, though. You're exactly right. And well, we've always known that he's a world-class talent, and we're seeing it on full display right now.
0: Now Minwoo Lee for birdie at the 10th, trying to get it to two under par. 9 feet, pulled it left, stood up as soon as he hit it. Minwoo is going to stay at one under. And that's four shots back. Might want to trade in that putter. He made double back at the par five ninth. 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You might see something from this field over there on Monday.
1: Yeah, there'll be a couple guys that'll be ready to get rid of a few of the clubs in their bag after this torturous week that we've dealt with.
0: Aaron Rye, the leader, just keeps passing tests, but he is on the longest par four in major championship history. On the card, the 15th hole plays 546 as a par four. It's a little bit less than that. It's the exact same length as the 11th at the LA Country Club. Both of them tying for the longest par four in major championship history. Now over at the 16th, Andrew Putnam had a putt to get to one under, but that was left all the way. He's playing with John Rahm. And he's going to stay at even par. You played with his brother. Did you play with Andrew? You played with all the Putnams?
1: I've played with all the Putnams. There was Andrew Putnam. There was Michael Putnam. And then there's another Putnam, Joel Putnam, who was caddying for Michael Putnam. He was silly putty.
0: Yes.

0: big putty, little putty.
1: And silly putty.
0: Silly putty. Guess who was the youngest? All right, back to Raymond.
2: Yes, and now we have the man from Spain here, John Rahm, from no more than 3.5 feet straight up the hill here to get the 5 under par. He looks good. He's walking good. He is playing good. And he looks totally together. John Rahm, putter behind the ball, widens the stance, straight up the hill. Ball is on its way, and he's dropped it, and John Rahm gets the 5 under par, going to the par 3, 17.
1: Ramey said it, looks good, playing good, full of confidence right now. He's got a couple tough holes in front of him at 17 and 18, but it's been very impressive what we've seen out of John Rahm so far today.
0: So Rahm to 5 under, tied with Aaron Rye. Rahm is 4 under today, so is Aaron Rye. They are doing it here on moving day. They lead with Matty Schmid, Nick Taylor, and Chris Goddard behind them at 4 under par. Taylor and Schmid are in. Remember, Chris Goddard's got a short birdie putt at the ninth. Here it is.
1: Breaking from right to left inside of 6 feet. Starts on the right edge. Breaks to the middle of the hole. Beautifully done there from Chris Goddard. Forced the layup. Makes birdie the old-fashioned way. And another tie for the lead.
0: 2 under today. 5 under for the championship and tied to Amelia.
3: Where Aaron Rye was in the left rough on 15, just totally buried, and he decided to take an iron in hand and lay up to have a wedge for his third. Very impressive. Aaron Rye, who is not a long hitter, has parred the 15th on the last 2 days, the longest par four on the golf course, and Rye now has to scramble here to remain at 5 under.
0: Over at the 17th. Toe of the putter for Patrick Reed up against the collar here, long and right. This is marvelously done, down to about a foot. He'll stay at 3 under. Had that putter turned down. He didn't use the bellied wedge. Let's go to 15. No, we already did this.
1: And there were a lot of guys that really liked Patrick Reed at the start of the week. The new conditions would be tough. Have to rely on that world-class short game, and Patrick Reed is doing that.
0: Yeah, those folks know what they're talking about. And he is 2 shots back. We go to Dennis Paulson.
4: Maverick McNealy coming off bogey at 8, drove it in this left rough here at the par 5 ninth. It's at 277, but the lie's actually pretty good. It's in some Poana, and it's sitting up pretty decently. And as much as it's downwind, it is quite a bit uphill, probably 10 yards uphill for the shot. But as hard as it's blowing, a great chance to get it on the green. Plays that away, and that looks to be pretty good. It's chase, and this ball's chasing. It might go over the green. That's running through the green, hole high, just left off the green. But that'll be an eagle chip inside 25 feet for Maverick McNealy, looking for a bounce back here. He's 3 under.
0: And all of a sudden, that 3 under par, you started with the lead, and you're 2 shots back now. John Rahm, Aaron Rye, and Chris Goddard are 5 under, and we go to Raymond Burns.
2: John Rahm here on 17, 5 under par for the championship. 208 yards to this tight right flag position, guarded by a bunker. Ball is in the air. This is high in the left-hand side of the green, going towards the flag stick. This looks really good. Ball lands at the back of the green, just jumps over the back of the green, just a little bit, about 2 feet into the heavy rough here for John Rahm, but went right at this, 5 under par for the tournament.
1: That was an 8-iron that John Rahm just hit, 208 yards over the back of the green there. That's going to be a devilishly quick second shot.
0: Yeah, that's where Reed was, up against that collar back there. Had to use the toe of the putter, made his par. Rahm tied for the lead. Scheffler now at 13. 292, drivable, 3-wood for Scotty Scheffler. Back on this tee, drivable par 4. He's parred it once, bogeyed it once. The follow-through shows no body English. He lands it short, runs it right up the gut. It's going to run over the back of this green. The flag is in the back center, and it rolls off the back and into the long rough behind the green. Scheffler over the green in 1. At 13, we'll go ahead to 15 in Amelia.
3: Where Aaron Rye is 126 yards in the fairway on the 15th, your co-leader at 5-under, 2024 Wyndham champion. He hit it into the left rough on the 15th. He had a fairway middle out, but elected to choose an iron. Now he has a full wedge in. It's a back hole location. This green pitches towards the front. Important to control your spin, something Rye has done well all day. Ball in the air. It's right at the flag. This is going to land just next to the flag on the right side. Spinning back towards the hole, getting better by the second. What an incredible wedge shot for Aaron Rye. That is inside of 2 feet on the 15th.
1: Showed a lot of discipline to lay that second shot up, playing to his strengths. Very good wedge player, and he pays that off. He's going to be able to get away with a par there, BK, on what is the most difficult hole on the golf course, and he's going to remain in a share for that lead.
0: 15 goes one direction, 16, the par 5, goes back the other direction. It's a little corridor that Justin Rose said you need to play it as a par 9, reminiscent of 4 and 5 at Pinehurst. It doesn't matter which one's the 4 and which one's the 5. You need to come out of there with a 9. What do you think?
1: I think that is spot on, and, well, Aaron Rye is about to find 4 of that 9 right there.
0: Yeah, that's certainly going to help. It's time for our leaderboard presented by Titleist. A majority of the players in this week's field trust the total performance of Pro V1, Pro V1X, and new Pro V1X Left Dash. Titleist, the number one ball in golf. Three players now at 5-under par leading the way here in this PGA Championship. John Rahm, Aaron Rye, and Chris Gotterup at 5-under par. They all have golf left to play. They're one clear of Matty Schmidt and Nick Taylor, who are finished at 4-under par. We've got nobody at 4-under out on the golf course. Rory McIlroy and Xander Schauffele are finished at 3-under par. We have some 3-unders that are playing. Patrick Reed, Ludvig Åberg, Max Grazerman, and Maverick McNealy. They're at 3-under par, and they're just 2 shots off the lead. 2-under par, Chris Rayton, Chris Kirk, Justin Rose, Joaquin Niemann, Martin Keimer, Bud Cauley, Ben Griffin, Cam Smith, Siwoo Kim, and Scotty Scheffler. Siwoo and Scotty are still out on the golf course. Everybody else in that group is finished. And that's a look at your leaderboard right now. Three players at the top. Now we go out to the golf course, and Raymond Burns.
2: Just in the first fringe here, John Rahm got to chip this out high, try to stop it, run it down towards the flag stick. John Rahm's running it down towards the flag, going right towards the hole. Will it get there? Oh, it just misses on the left-hand side. Great effort by John Rahm. This little putt here to remain at 5-under par for the championship.
0: Dennis.
4: Yeah, out here at the par 5, ninth hole, Maverick McNealy played his little eagle chip down the hill, and it raced past the hole on the left side. He got a lot of ball on it, and he's got about 6 feet, maybe 7 feet left for his birdie. He really got that one coming out a little too hot. It was a pretty simple chip.
0: And McNealy in that final group, he and Alex Smalley. Maverick's 1 over today. Alex is 3 over today. That is not how they wanted Saturday to go.
1: No, and they're going to be making the turn onto the more difficult 9 holes. So, unfortunately, going a little bit in the wrong direction. And that can happen, BK. You're in the last group. Neither guy's got much going on. There's not a whole lot to feed off. There's not many people out there with that final group either. So, not much energy. They need to see a few good things happen, see a few birdies go in, and hopefully get things turned around before day's end.
0: Rahm tapped it in for par at 17, stays tied for the lead. The 18th hole is the 6th toughest on the golf course. That's where he's going. We're going back to Dennis Paulson.
4: And Brian, we have about 6.5 feet left here for Maverick for his birdie. This putt should move ever so slightly to his right. It looks like towards the back of the screen. It's kind of counterintuitive with the clubhouse, the high point. He put it on the right edge and it went left. Okay, so that's a miss. That's a par for Maverick. He makes a turn, 1 over and 3 under in total. Headed to 10.
1: Yeah, still looking for that first birdie of the day for Maverick McNealy.
0: John Rahm, Aaron Rye, and Chris Gotterup are your leaders. They are 5-under par. It's a tough afternoon for scoring. We'll be back in a moment. You're listening to the 2026 PGA Championship.
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1: Scottie Scheffler hit his tee shot through the back of the drivable 13th green, now pitching back up the hill. Thick rough, difficult shot. Ball on the way, goes high with it. This is looking good, just misses the left side of the hole. Releases on about 5 feet past. Scottie Scheffler will have that for birdie.
0: Okay, so Scheffler trying to make up some ground again. He's had a really good ball striking day. Hasn't putted very well. Kind of throwback to Scottie Scheffler from a couple of years ago. But he's right there right now. John Rahm, Chris Goddard, and Aaron Rye are 5 under par. They are in the lead right now. 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All right, so what kind of day have we had here? Justin Ray was keeping track, our colleague who is a stats expert. Chris Goddard's birdie that got him tied for the lead has given us now 14 players today. 14 different players have had at least a share of the lead on moving day at the PGA Championship. That is a lot of this field, Brendan DeYoung.
1: That is 14 and counting, BK. I think there's still time for a couple more guys to maybe touch the lead at some point today.
0: Yeah, that's a lot of players. So, from one Reed to another Reed, Patrick Reed with a chance here at the 18th. Black hat, green shirt, and black trousers, and that went left. So Reed had a birdie putt there from about 6 feet. Great iron shot in there, and he misses it. A misread. It goes to the back of the green. So from a read from Reed to a misread from Reed. And Patrick Reed is going to get in with 67 today. That's two shots off the lead. I don't want to read too much into it there, Brendan.
1: I'm so confused right now, BK, but I know that Chris Goddard's hacking out of the right rough back at the 10th hole, and that's going to come up a good 30 yards short. He's going to be working hard to save par there at number 10.
0: It was indeed 67 for Patrick Reed. This tough hole at the 18th knocked it in there close and then missed it. So Patrick
12: who, in case you've missed where he has been, left the LIV League. He's trying to play his way back on the PGA Tour. He's got to wait at least a year since his last LIV event. He's gone over and won two events on the DP World Tour and lost another one in a playoff. He's inside their top 10 in points, and that'll get him membership. Now back to 13.
1: This is Scotty Scheffler for birdie from 6 feet straight up the hill. Should break a fraction to the right. And another short miss for the world number one that hangs out on the left side. Scotty Scheffler's going to remain at minus two and still three behind the John Rahm, Chris Goddard, Aaron Riley.
12: And that's the kind of day it's been for Scotty. When he's given himself the chances, he hasn't made them. Putter's been pretty good for 10 feet or so when it's for par. But a golden opportunity for Scheffler at the drivable 13th. The course gets tough here for the next couple of holes. Scheffler, two under par, three shots off the lead. John Rahm, Aaron Rye, and Chris Goddard at five under par. They're all out there. Rahm's playing the 18th right now. Round of the week has been matched a couple of times. Goddard gave it to us yesterday with 500. We've had five more 5-under par rounds today. And we'll go to the tee at 16.
1: The easiest hole on the golf course. Hardest fairway to hit, though. Aaron Rye, ball on the way. This one up the left side. Needs a big bounce to the right. Doesn't get it. That's going to miss over there in the left rough. More than likely result in a layup for Aaron Rye.
12: Yeah, you better get somebody over there to put a flag in the ground. It's hard to find a ball. You listen in to John Rahm. Adam Hayes back at the 18th.
13: Absolutely, yes, sir.
12: Raymond, they've got the right one in their hands.
2: Yes, 169 yards here for John Rahm here. Perfect position, left side of the fairway. Pins cut 11 on the left-hand side of the green here. Down breeze, ball is up into the sky. Really high. This is going right towards the right-hand side of the flag. Pitches beautifully. A little bit of spin back, and he'll be left with about a 25-footer here for birdie and 18. He's currently 5 under par. This putt to get the minus 6.
1: That's another high-quality iron shot from John Rahm. Hit it right where you had to. It's such a difficult hole location in that front left corner downwind.
12: Just put it right in the center of the green. Down the hill at the 10th. Third shot for Chris Goddard up from the short right of this green. The flag is in the back. He hits it up there, past it about 6 feet. Checks it up there. Six-footer for par for Goddard up to stay tied for the lead with Rahm and Aaron Rye. Now Scotty Scheffler on the tee at 14.
1: 199 yards today. 7-iron on the way for Scheffler. Starts on a great line. Finishes on a great line. That will settle him 12 feet behind the hole. Another good opportunity for Scotty Scheffler. Back out to Amelia Duran.
3: Where Aaron Rye is in a left rough on 16. That is two tee shots that he's missed to the left on consecutive holes. 250 yards. He has a fairway medal in hand trying to chase something up to the front of the green. It looks like good contact down the left-hand side. The fairway tilts from left to right, and that lands about 60 yards short of the green. It's chasing up onto the putting surface. It's now on the front of the green. The flag is all the way back left. That was a fantastic shot from Aaron Rye. That lie was so buried in the rough.
1: That entrance into that 16th green is only about 10 yards wide, and Aaron Rye was able to find that spot. It's going to be a long eagle look, but an eagle look nonetheless.
12: Yeah, that was beautifully played. Just knew it was going to move to the right about 15 yards once it hit the ground. He just chased it on up there like it was nothing. Aaron Rye is playing some spectacular golf right now. Eagle putt coming up with a share of the lead. John Rahm's got a birdie putt coming up at 18. It could give him the lead. Chris Goddard is trying to make a par back at the 10th. That's the three players at 5 under par from Aronimink Golf Club. This is PGA Championship Radio.
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0: John Rahm, Aaron Rye, 5 under par, tied for the lead here in this PGA Championship. Chris Goddard could not make the 6-footer for par at the 10th. So he's back to 4 under par. We're down to 2 players. Rahm has a birdie putt coming up here at the 18th. And we'll go out to Dennis Paulson.
1: Maverick McNealy hit a perfect drive here up the right-hand side, just at the top of the hill. He's got 185 left. And Alex Smalley just birdied 9 and hit it close here. He's got about 15 feet here, so he's trying to turn it around a little bit. The wind has been gusting a little bit. He was just about ready to walk in, and then he's heading back to the bag. Him and Scout, his brother, going to have to try to figure this one out. While they kind of figure it out, let's go to Raymond.
2: On Rahm here for 25 feet to take the lead to get the 6 under par for the championship. Putter just been put behind the ball. Up the hill, a little bit of left to right, widens the stance. Putting back uphill into the breeze a little bit. Ball is on its way. Going towards it. Oh, just misses on the left, and he will have a little 4-footer.
0: Yeah, I went past it.
3: He wanted that one badly. That went at the hole with some intent right there, trying to make it from long distance.
0: 5 under, still leading. 16 now in Amelia.
4: 82 feet for Aaron Rye for eagle on the 16th, but he's left that well short. That's going to be outside of 12 feet. I spoke to his caddy, Jason, and I said, that was such an incredible shot. Buried in the left rough from 250 yards. He said, I didn't like it. It was a hybrid, and it turned out beautifully. Back to you, Raymond.
2: John Rahm here from 4 feet. His first putt just shaved the left edge. Putting a little bit through the shadow here. This to remain 5 under par to stay at the top of the leaderboard. Steps in. Eyes over the ball. Grips the putter down. Ball is on its way. And he's missed it. It has hit the hole and jumped out of the hole. And John Rahm will be disgusted at that 3-putt here. He's got a little putt from no more than 1.5 feet here for 5 to get back to 4 under par for the championship.
3: That's going to leave a sour taste in the mouth of John Rahm there. He's played so well today. He's battled hard, and an unfortunate 3-putt bogey at the last.
0: He's marked that down. A lot of break around this hole here at 18. Chris Kirk 3-putted, and, you know, used the putter 4 times, made a double earlier today. So Rahm is going to walk around this. It's maybe closer to 2 feet, and that one goes in. There's apparently a lot of movement around that cup. Bogey for Rahm at the 18th. Nobody can post 5 under. He's in at 4 under. That's 1 back.
3: Well, obviously won't like dropping a shot at the last hole there, but a job well done for John Rahm, and he's going to be another one of those big names that has a great chance on Sunday afternoon.
0: So Rahm there, his caddy Adam Hayes puts his hand on Rahm's left shoulder as they walk off. It was a really good iron shot in there. And like we said, there have been other issues. Greed missed a short one. Kirk probably feels like he 4-putted. Aaron Rye trying to avoid a 3-putt par here at 16, Amelia.
4: Well, he has to make a 12-footer. It's a subtle double breaker, too. It's going to break right early and then left at the hole. Aaron Rye got a decent look from Kirk Kitayama, who also had an eagle putt from about 40 feet. Ball in the way for Aaron Rye to extend his lead, and he misses it on the low side. So it will be a 3-putt par for Aaron Rye. He will remain a co-leader at 5 under. Let's go to Dennis.
1: Number 10, Maverick Neely's got 25 feet for birdie, and this putt has got to be thrown out into the right side. He hit a good shot into the green, really nice shot into the green. Stood it up from 185, and it's just not on the right shelf, but there isn't really a proper shelf here because it's in a little valley. He's got to throw it way out on the right, and then when it dies and comes over the hill, it snaps left, and this looks pretty good. Ball, just go a little. Oh, just dried up a little bit on him. That's going to be a walk around, tap in, par for Maverick McNealy, and he is at -3, headed to 11. Let's go to 14.
0: Where Scottie Scheffler has a birdie putt. Hit another great iron shot in here, this one just outside 10 feet down the hill for Scheffler. It's going to miss on the right. Good pace, but another par for Scheffler. Two under, three shots back. He's not making anything today.
3: Yeah, continues to give himself chance after chance. Just needs that putter to come along for the ride.
0: So our leader is Aaron Rye. Three putt par at the par 5, 16th. Pretty good shot just to get it on the green. A couple of bogeys on the front nine. Leads by one right now. Let's pause 10 seconds for station identification. Live from Aronimink, this is the 108th PGA Championship.

0: Aaron Rye by a shot over John Rahm. Chris Goddard and several others at minus four. Let's go out to 11.
1: Chris Goddard with a beautiful tee shot here at 11. Very accessible hole location in the back left corner. It's cut within a couple paces of where it was the first round. There's a huge backstop, long left, that you can use that will feed the ball back towards the hole. Good opportunity to get one in here close. Wind continues to gust straight out of the right, almost 20 miles an hour now. Flighting this one way down, trying to skip something back in. He's flown it too far. He's flown this way too far. That's going to get hung up on a bank. A good 15 yards over the back of the green. That is dead. Chris Goddard will do well to get that within 30 feet from right there.
0: Now, that was the idea, but he hit it a good 3 or 4 yards too far. At least. That was being aggressive. Goddard in trouble. Aaron Rye, the leader. Two tough holes left. He's at 5 under par, leading alone from Aronimink Golf Club. This is PGA Championship Radio.
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0: It's Saturday at the PGA Championship where Aaron Rye is on the 17th tee. He's 5 under par and leads by 1, 208 yards. Ball is on the way, drawing to the front portion of the green. There is a pond that he needs to cover, which he does. It lands in the front and chases towards the back. It's very hard to get to that flag, which is tucked on the right side, guarded by three bunkers because it's straight downwind. Anything's on the green is a good shot, and that's exactly what Aaron Rye has done. It'll be about 35 feet for birdie.
1: Ludvig Åberg going for the green at 16 with an iron, trying to whip it all the way back there, and he does. He flies it up on the left-hand portion of the green. And that's going to stop within about 15 feet of the cup. Ludvig Åberg is going to have that for eagle. He's currently two off the lead. 2-11.
2: Chris Connor with a huge swing. Can he stop it on this correct level? He's played this so well. Will it stop? Running past the hole. Just absolutely nothing he can do. This is going to catch another slope. This ball will continue to move, and this will continue to move for a while. Still going. He's chasing after it. 35 feet. 40 feet. 45 feet. Finally comes to a rest there for Chris Goddard. Just missed it in the one spot you could not.
1: No, and there's all that help up there. We just heard again how thick it was. If he'd have flown it three or four steps shorter than that, it's still long. But it's going to come back through the fringe. It might have gone in. But even that, again, you're now 8 steps past the hole location, and you don't have to go 14 steps past the hole location.
2: It's the one part of Chris Goddard's game that he just has to improve a little bit on, especially in these major tests. He plays with so much shaft lean. It's what is a big part of why he hits the ball so far. He leans that shaft, but with these short wedges, at times it can become difficult to control the distance, and that was the case right here.
1: So Goddard has a long bit of work left now for par at 11. He's one back. Don't miss a moment with the official PGA Championship app. Follow all of the action and real-time updates by downloading the app today or visiting pgachampionship.com. Our lead is Aaron Rye. He's on the 17th. Leads by one over Matty Schmid, Nick Taylor, John Rahm, and Chris Goddard. Goddard has his work cut out for him. The other four unders are finished. So Rye could, in moments here, have a two-shot lead over anybody on the golf course. Remember, Ludvig Åberg has an eagle putt coming up here at the 16th, Brendan.
2: I hit such a good second shot that Ludvig Åberg was able to hit it high enough to where it landed softly in the back left portion of the 16th green, excuse me. And this is a very makeable look here. It will be fast, but it will not break a whole lot. If anything, he's just going to try and squeeze a little bit from his right to left. Playing quickly as he always does. Wind continues to bluster. Actually forces him to back off. Just a gust coming through right there. Doing the right thing. Don't go till you're completely ready. Massive crowds around the 16th green. Great viewing spot right here. You can see the 16th green, 17th tee. Åberg back in again. One final look at the hole. Ball on the way. Trickling. Will it get there? Yes, goes over the left edge of the hole. That looked so good for so long. It will be a tap-in birdie, but for the longest time looked like he'd made three there.
1: We could see the logo slow down, and it looked like it was going to fall right, and it just never did. Tap-in birdie for Ludvig Åberg, 4 under. Now one shot back. A hole behind him at 15. Scotty Scheffler had 240 yards from the middle of the fairway back there at 15. Eddie knocked it onto the green and caught the slope. It got down there to about 20 feet. Whale of an effort. Let's back up to the 11th.
2: Chris Goddard's putt on the way from just inside 50 feet. Drives up about 2 feet short for bogey. That's actually very well done there, but that will be back-to-back bogeys for Chris Goddard.
1: Yeah, so he's going to fall to 3 under par. And Aaron Rye is going to be too clear of anybody that has golf left to play. Actually, no, over goes up to 4 under. He's out of easy holes, though. 17 and 18 are no picnic. Aaron Rye is on that 17th, which is a great place for a picnic. Down here at the bottom of this property, a little pond here, a little corner. And there's a whole lot of folks here in the greater Philadelphia area checking it all out. Amelia Duran has walked this golf course twice every day. This is lap two today. She has had no time for a picnic. Amelia, you've been a very busy lady.
0: I've been busy, but it's been a treat, especially to be on this 17th green because it is the most crowded place on property with so many greens, tee boxes all coming together here as people watch the birdie putt from Aaron Rye on the way down towards the hole. And that's just going to be good speed, but he's just going to miss that one and will tap in for par to remain your leader by one.
2: Nicely done there from Aaron Rye. Job well done. It was a very quick putt. It was a difficult read, and there is something to be said for being able to just walk up there and tap it in, not have to grind on a par save.
1: I wonder when the nerves are going to set in for Aaron Rye. He's in full grind mode right now. Clearly going to be up at the top with 18 holes to play. That contact came from Alex Smalley at the 11th out of the first cut of rough on the right-hand side. That's actually going to get better. He's in the group with Maverick McNealy, and Dennis Paulson is there.
3: He just played away, BK. Throw this high into the air, and that's going to land on the front third out of the rough. And this is chasing right towards the hole. It's going to come up short of the hole, but we got two great looks here at the 11th hole for these guys. They're both 3 under par here at number 11.
2: Yeah, a couple of really good approaches there from our final group, Alex Smalley, Maverick McNealy. They're hanging around. They're hanging in there.
1: So is Aaron Rye, a one-shot lead with one hole to play. He is at 5 under par. It was a scoreable morning. It's tough in the afternoon. We'll be back in a moment. You're listening to the 2026 PGA Championship.
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10: Ludvig Åberg standing on the back here of the 17th tee here, 208 yards, wonderful backdrop here. This pin cut on the top right hand side, the wind is flying down this hole right now, right down a funnel. Currently 4 under, standing on the left side of the tee box, trying to hit this up nice and high. Held it off, sawed it off beautifully, ball is going to the left-hand side a little bit, hits the green, stops, and he'll have an uphill putt here for Oberg from about 25 to 30 feet for birdie to get the five under par.
1: And let's go to 11. Dennis.
11: Maverick McNeely, 13 feet for his first birdie of the day here at number 11. Right below the hole, this putt should move left to right. Gets it going towards the hole, and it catches the left edge and doesn't go down with perfect speed. Boy, oh boy, that bled right over the top edge. He'll walk around, tap in. He'll stay 3 under, headed to 12.
1: Meanwhile, at 13, Max Grazerman with about a 12-footer for birdie, and that is short. He's going to stay 2 shots back. Let's get an update from the 18th tee in Amelia.
0: Where Aaron Rye has missed his tee shot into the left rough, going to make this second shot a lot longer. Coming into this back nine, Rye has missed the tee shot primarily to the left.
1: 15, Scotty Scheffler, downhill birdie putt from about 25 feet. It was a 3-wood that got him there and misses on the right-hand side. He's going to stay 2 under and 3 shots back. Back to Dennis.
11: Alex Smalley walking into a birdie here at number 11. Just 12 feet, right on the opposite side of the hole that what Maverick was coming from. So he's got a good idea what that slope might do. It looks so similar on both sides of the hole. Probably just on the right side. Gets it started out to the right, breaking to the left, and he overread it. Miss it on the high edge also. So that's going to be pars for both players. They'll head to 12, 3 under.
1: 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Aaron Rye, the big miss there left at 18. We'll see if he can escape this one. Leads alone at 5 under par by 1 over Matty Schmidt, Nick Taylor, John Rahm, and Ludvig Åberg. Åberg's still out there, just hit a great shot at 17.
12: Yeah, it's going to be something we really need to keep an eye on. That's 3 tee shots in a row that Aaron Rye has missed left. 15, 16, and 18. Is that going to be a common theme as the pressure really gets ramped up into Championship Sunday?
1: So far, we're trying to see if anybody can post 5 under. The 3 under pars are 2 shots back. They're also in. McIlroy, Schauffele, Reed, 3 major champions in that group. Max Grazerman is out on the golf course at minus 3. Same for Chris Goddard, Alex Smalley, and Maverick McNeely. That's your final group there at 3 under par. And that's a look at your leaderboard right now. That's everybody in the top 10. And then some. We've got 12 guys at 3 under par or better. Aaron Rye looking to dodge some bullets here. Nice resurgent week for Cam Smith. 6 major championship missed cuts in a row, but he's in at 2 under par. Scotty Scheffler's out there at minus 2. It's good to see Cam Smith playing good golf again.
12: Yeah, it is. It's been a little while for Cam Smith. And again, we've talked about a lot. All these guys that are in red figures, they're all going to have a really good chance as we move into Sunday and things get more and more difficult out here.
1: Yes. John Rahm is 1 under par. Matty Schmid just finished up. He is 1 shot off the lead. He spoke with Jason Sobel.
13: Matty, 4 previous major championship starts, nothing inside the top 50, but this week has been an incredible difference right there in the mix right now. What's been the difference for you?
14: I guess you need a bit of a learning curve. Major championships are pretty tough. I mean, I made 2 cuts and I played decent in 2 of them, and now obviously when you start making a few putts, obviously you can shoot up the leaderboards, and that's kind of what's happening this week.
13: What's the key for you tomorrow to keep this going?
14: I feel like you have to, off the tee, you got to hit it in the right spots so you can be somewhat aggressive to the pins. Like, even if you miss some fairways, you can, with the right angles, you can still manage to have some birdie putts out there, and then obviously the screens are so nice, you have to make a few putts out here.
13: Your first time in contention in a major championship, just how excited are you for the final round to get out here and be playing in what I assume is a dream come true?
14: Yeah, absolutely, dream come true. Yeah, just super excited. The fans are spectacular, the course is great. So yeah, it's going to be a fun round tomorrow.
13: Well, enjoy it and good luck.
14: Thank you.
1: Matty Schmid, the German, looking for his first win at any big time level. Could be a major championship. Okay, Aaron Rye hit a hybrid out of the left rough at 16 that his caddy didn't like. He's got a head cover off here left at 18 here, Amelia.
0: from 213 yards. The lie is not good either. It's similar to the lie on 15, just sitting down in the rough, and the rough around the ball is sticking straight up. So you really have to come in steep with this shot, hit it with a lot of power. Aaron Rye, not one of the power players on tour. It hasn't mattered this week because he's 5-under and leads by one. This flag is in the left side of the green. Three bunkers protect the left side. Aaron Rye cannot see the green because he's down in a bowl in this rough. This comes out low and hot. It actually catches the bunkers that separate the 9th and the 18th green. So that's going to be about a 50-yard bunker shot. It's going to be very challenging for Rye at the 18th.
2: You don't see Aaron Rye make a whole lot of course management errors, but you've got to say that that's one right there. That's the one place you cannot miss it. That is going to be such a difficult third shot now. Honestly, be happy to make five from where he's left that second shot.
1: Trouble for our leader. Let's back up a hole. But first, we'll go to the 12th. Chris Goddard. He's now three shots back. Greenside here at the 12th. Could have been more trouble. Splashes that out nicely. He'll have 3 feet for par to stay two back. Remember, 13's drivable. Back to 17 now, and Raymond Burns.
10: Ludvig Åberg. Putt is on the way here for birdie 2 and 17, going towards the hole, and he's just left it about a foot short there. He will tap this in and remain at 4 under par.
1: Let's go to 16.
2: Scotty Scheffler on the 16th tee, aiming down the left side. This has been such a difficult fairway to hit this week. This one drifting towards the right, needs a soft bounce. Lands in the fairway, doesn't get that soft bounce. That's going to miss over there in the right rough. A lot will depend on the lie, whether he can get that to the green on the par 5 and 2.
1: At least he's got an angle. Aaron Rye was in the left rough and somehow coaxed one up onto the green. He was in the left rough, as you pointed out, again here at 18. And now he is in no man's land. This fairway bunker at 18, it's a fairway bunker. It's not a greenside bunker. He is going to have 56 yards left for a third shot out of a fairway bunker.
2: You know, he was so disciplined back at 15. He drove it left there, decided to lay it up, got a wedge in his hand, got that wedge in there to 2 feet, was able to save par. I thought we might see more of the same here. Just lay something up. It was a terrible lie in the left rough. Lay something up, get a wedge in your hand, try and make four the hard way again, but took the shot on, and well, you got to say that he's paying the price for that right now.
1: Amelia, how tough is it when you know you have the shot to decide to not hit the shot?
0: Well, that's exactly the thing, because Aaron Rye hits such a good shot on 15 from the left rough. Naturally, you step on the 18th, you have a very similar difficult lie, and you say, yeah, I can pull this off. And now Rye finds himself in trouble. It's just been off the tee where, because he's not super long and has started to miss a couple tee shots, you're just putting pressure on your approach play to be able to score. Now, it's the irons and putting that has been excellent for Aaron Rye so far. This is certainly going to be a challenge, though. 56-yard bunker shot. It's a false front as well, and this flag is sitting on a little shelf. There's about 20 feet of green to work with short and 35 feet of green to work with past the hole. Anything on the putting surface would be an excellent shot because of how perfect you have to clip this. As Aaron Rye is in the bunker now, over it, taking a lot of looks at the flag. It is downwind. Short wouldn't be a bad leave. It's easy to come up heavy with this as he splashes out of the sand, and that wasn't good contact. Honestly, the safer play, so Aaron Rye will have to make an up and down to save par at the 18th and remain at 5-under.
2: We always talk about that 50 to 60 yard bunker shot being the hardest shot in golf, and a big part of it is because you're undecided. Do you try and explode it or do you try and pick it? Aaron Rye looked like he was caught in two minds right there. Wasn't quite sure whether he was trying to go with that explosion shot or just try and pick it off the sand. And as Amelia said, did the right thing there. Leaving it short of the green is a much easier up and down than even putting from the back of that 18th green, but still, it's going to be a difficult up and down to just drop one shot.
1: Yeah, that's the goal right now. Just make five. Join Schmid, Taylor, Rahm, and Åberg in the clubhouse at 4-under. Åberg still playing. Let's go to 12 and Dennis.
3: Under 84 yards for Alex Smalley, and this lie was horrific. He just had to chop it out. He got it across the crosswalk, but it is just absolutely a mess for him. I mean, that was the worst lie I've seen all week here at number 12. It looks like Maverick's ready to go. These guys have been playing really fast, but before we do, let's go to 16.
1: Scotty Scheffler, 227, 7 wood, right rough. Flag is back left. The opening to this green is on the front right. He just kind of bunted this, trying to chase this down there. That was weird, and it's going to fly into the front left green side bunker. He's there in two at the par five. Back to Dennis.
3: Maverick now set to play from 172 yards to a back right hole location. Is he playing this one pretty safe? No, he went at this back hole location. Right up over the top of the flag, cuts off the board, and that's rolling back down the hill. There's a little backboard here in the back of the green, and he's got it, say, inside 15 feet for a birdie here for Maverick McNealy. That's a quality shot here at the 12th.
2: Chris got her up on the 13th. Drivable today. Lesson driver for Goddard. This is the mini driver, and that's just a little bunt with that mini driver. Trying to get it to chase up the green. Oh, this is too much club. This is carrying a ton of speed. That goes through the green with some vigor on it.
1: 18, Amelia.
0: Where Aaron Rye is hitting his fourth shot from just short of the green. He hit his third shot out of a fairway bunker from inside of 60 yards. Decided to chip this up pitching it into the false front, and it's rolling towards the hole. That's going to be about 3 feet for Aaron Rye to just drop one shot here at the 18th.
2: Yeah, very nicely done. They just picked that off the surface, and it was right where you're trying to leave it, up the hill, 3 feet there, and again, just trying to minimize the damage here on the difficult 18th.
1: Well, remember, that putt goes to the back of the green. Lots of guys have not seen it. Kirk with a four putt that wasn't officially a four putt. Patrick Reed, a three putt. John Rahm, a three-putt. Ludvig Åberg is chasing Aaron Rye up the fairway. That was his tee shot here at 18. A little fairway wood, and that is in the fairway for Åberg. He's one back. That's excellent.
2: Yeah, smart play there going with that fairway middle. Completely takes those bunkers up the right side of the 18th fairway out of play.
1: That's a new fairway wood that he just put in the bag. Hit it 307. Essentially, he's tied for the lead because Aaron Rye's hit it four times already, so the lead is four under par, and it's going to be, it's Rye, Schmid, Taylor, that's Nick Taylor, Matty Schmid, John Rahm, and Ludvig Åberg. Aaron Rye is just hoping to make the next one and be four under par. That applause is from Kurt Kitayama, who just shot 75 today in the group with Aaron Rye. He's at four over. Kurt made one par on the back, and it was at 18. An eventful day for the former point guard from Southern California. Won a couple of district championships. They call him Quadzilla. He can jump out of the gym. Now, Aaron Rye is hoping one putt left for the day here, Amelia. That's what he's hoping for.
0: It's just 3.5 feet, and Aaron Rye has been putting well. Three under par for the day if he taps this in for a bogey. His fourth start in a PGA Championship, had a top 20 last year at Quail Hollow, and if he makes this, he will not be a solo leader, but he'll be a co-leader at 4-under. Aaron Rye, putter back and through, and he makes it. Scores of 70, 69, and a 67 today. Aaron Rye is 4-under for the PGA Championship. Let's go to Dennis.
3: Really out here at number 12. Alex Smalley playing away from 90 yards after having to lay it up and spins it right through the flagstick, and it's coming back, and what a great shot. This might go in. No, it's inside of 2 feet, though. What a shot. That was a smart play. Worst lie I'd seen in a while. Let's go back to 18 and or 17 for Scotty.
1: Close enough. Scheffler, greenside bunker here at the par five, and it just looked like that swing that he made back here at 16, Brennan, looked like he knew it was going to be in this bunker.
2: Yeah, I think that's exactly where he was trying to hit it. And he knew that if he gets it far enough up in this bunker here at 16, it's actually a pretty easy shot. And that's what he did. He got it up here towards the front of the bunker, and it should not be too difficult here.
1: That may have been the 3-wood, just knowing you weren't going to clear this bunker and hold it. This is where you were going to be. So the flag is back left. He's in a front left greenside bunker. The shot is about 25 to 30 yards here. The lie is good because the ball rolled in there. That was part of the plan. Scheffler now just two back. Par 5.

0: We've got Ludvig Åberg here from 177 yards. Ball is in the air. Our co-leader. Ball is going right down towards the flagstick, bouncing right on the top knob and just comes back a little bit till about maybe 20 feet. And a great shot there from Ludvig Åberg. He will have a birdie putt to get the 5 under par and lead this championship on his own.
1: So impressive, the last 3 iron shots that we've seen from Ludvig Åberg, just hoisting it up in the air at 16, hoisting it up in the air at 17 and 18. Back to Dennis Paulson.
2: Maverick McNealy with his birdie putt here from 12 feet left to right, and it breaks left. Or missed on the right side there. Good golly. That is just tough. He's putted really well today, but he's just not making anything today. He's actually played pretty good golf. He's going to stay 3 under.
3: Matty Schmid now in the lead with a bogey from Aaron Rye at the last. It's Matty Schmid, Nick Taylor, John Rahm, Aaron Rye, and Ludvig Åberg. 5 players sharing the lead. Back at 4 under. This has been a topsy-turvy Saturday. From Aronimink Golf Club, this is PGA Championship Radio.
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0: Scotty Scheffler now. 6.5 feet for birdie at 16. And it lips out on the left-hand side. Another short miss. A day filled with chances for Scotty Scheffler. He shows some frustration now. He's going to stay 2 under and 2 back.
1: Just cannot buy a putt today, Scotty Scheffler. Total just over 46 feet worth of putts with just a couple holes to go. Made nothing of any kind of length, and no surprise that the frustration's starting to boil over a little bit for world number one.
0: Man, that is rough. But that said, the lead is 4 under. He's 2 under. He's only 2 shots off the lead, and he's the defending champion. So you got to look at the positive. Remember last year when he won at Quail Hollow, I was lucky enough to get to talk to him afterwards. He had lost the lead on Sunday at the turn. And I said, Scotty, you weren't playing your best. You lost the lead there. How'd you keep it together? He said, I knew I wasn't playing my best, but freaking out about it wasn't going to help. Now at 13, Chris Goddard, the second shot went down to about 15 feet. The second shot went down off the green. That was the third shot from the right fringe. The ball, that hole on a spine. He's going to have 4 feet left now for par, the drivable par 4. That was a mess. He hit way too much.

0: club off the tee. And a lot of folks have done that same thing at 13, the drivable par four today. Let's go back to the 17th hole and Amelia Duran.
1: Where Scottie Scheffler is trying to show patience because he's hit the ball so well today, he just can't buy a putt. I mean, if he was putting just below average, he could be winning this golf tournament with how many close birdie looks he's had. On the 17th tee now, 208 yards. This is a 7-iron. Wind down off the left, starting this high, cutting it towards the flag. This is going to land in the center of the green, right center rather, and it's going to get stopped by that little slope. It's going to be a 30-footer for Scheffler at the 17th. Maybe he can make a long one. Let's go to Raymond.
2: Ludvig Åberg. The scene is set here for Ludvig. Four under par for the championship, leading. Co-leader this to go to five. Ball is on its way from 20 feet. Ball is trucking down towards the hole, and he's missed it on the top side. It didn't break. Super putt, and he will have a little tap in here to stay at four under par in the lead with four other players.
3: And we talked about how good Scottie Scheffler has hit the ball. Same can be said for Ludvig Åberg. The irons have been brilliant, giving himself a lot of chances, and he's going to have a good chance tomorrow to pick up his first major championship.
0: So that's five players at four under. They're all in. That's how it stands right now. Matty Schmid, Nick Taylor, John Rahm, Aaron Rye, and Ludvig Åberg. The conditions were exceptional this morning. They've gotten tougher as the afternoon has gone on. And that's how we have this leaderboard that looks like this. A whole bunch of groups still out there. But a five-way tie for the lead that's finished. That was the applause from 13 as Chris Goddard makes his par. He has played his last four holes two over. And they all could have been better than that. So, Goddard up now, three under and one back.
3: Yeah, things aren't going to get a whole lot easier for Goddard up. Tough stretch here at 14 and 15. Then a little bit of a reprieve, at 16. And then two really difficult finishing holes at 17 and 18.
0: So, Matty Schmid, Nick Taylor, John Rahm, Aaron Rye, and Ludvig Åberg are your leaders. And they're all finished. The question now at three under par with Rory and Xander, they're finished. Patrick Reed also finished. Can any of the threes get to four or better? Max Grazerman, Chris Goddard, Alex Smalley, and Maverick McNealy are all still out there. They're all one shot off the lead, and that's going to be the question the rest of the afternoon. Can any of them get there and stay there? Or maybe catch fire and get past there. The there is four under par, which is where the 36-hole lead was.
3: Yeah, I for one am very surprised, BK. I thought with the conditions today being a little bit easier, I thought we might see somebody move it to six, maybe even seven. We've seen a couple guys touch five. We haven't seen anybody get to six yet, and it just shows the golf course has dried out a lot, and it's got a little bit more difficult and a little more tricky as these breezes have picked up later in the afternoon.
0: Well, let's get you caught up on the latest scores with this leaderboard update brought to you by FedEx. 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The new power move. So five players at four under par. They're all finished. Matty Schmid, Nick Taylor, John Rahm, Aaron Rye, and Ludvig Åberg. Rory McIlroy is finished one back. Same for Xander Schauffele and Patrick Reed. And then we told you about all the guys that are out there on what was a great morning for scoring. You read all these stories about the great scoring at Aronimink, yet four under led through 36 and might lead through 54 holes. Because it got tough in the afternoon for Max Grazerman, Chris Goddard, Alex Smalley, and Maverick McNealy. Smalley and McNealy, your last group, they're back on 13, the drivable hole. Chris Rayton, who won last week at Quail Hollow, hosted the PGA Championship last year. He's playing well still. 5-under today, 2-under for the week, tied for 13th with Chris Kirk, Justin Rose, Joaquin Niemann, Martin Keimer, Bud Cauley, Ben Griffin, Cameron Smith, and Scottie Scheffler. Scottie still has a couple holes left. Brooks is 1-over, or 1-under. Ricky Fowler is 1-under. Harris English is 1-under. Those guys are all finished. Padraig Harrington is even par with a day to play. Dustin Johnson got a special exemption this week. Even par with one day to play. We'll go back down to the 17th now on Amelia.
1: Scottie Scheffler, 25 feet for birdie on 17. He's had so many chances, two under par, and just two shots off the lead. Can he make one from mid-range? Ball on the way, breaking to the right. It just burns the edge. At this point, you just have to say, it's not your day on the greens, but Scottie Scheffler is still right there. He's going to have 2.5 feet to save par at the 17th and remain 2 back.
3: Obviously, there are some levels of frustration from Scheffler, but if you're Scotty, you just got to look at a leaderboard and tell yourself, you know what, I'm still well within range. Nobody's going anywhere.
0: And that's in that range that is not his best. His ball is only a couple inches from David Pooge. David just made eagle at 16. He still won over today. It's been a rough day for David, but 1 under for the week. He's only 3 shots off the lead. Playing with Scotty, looked like he had wilted early on, 2 early bogeys, but came charging back. Let's go to the drivable 13th and Dennis Paulson.
4: Maverick McNealy laid up here just short of the green. Not, I don't know if it was more of a layup than anything else. I might have just hit soft on him. But now 47 yards from the fairway to this back hole location. He's got a big ridge that it's kind of cutting off the side of this green up here about 15 feet from the hole that he's got to play outside that and let it run over the top of it. He's got it to run over the top, but it grabbed really hard on him, and that's going to release down into the ball. But that's right around 15 feet for Maverick here. Let's go to Amelia.
1: It's 2.5 feet for Scotty Scheffler at the 17th to save par. And this isn't a gimme because it's been hard to make short ones today. Scotty's actually just backed off. It was a gust of wind that threw him off a little, and now he's just resetting. The wind has really gusted all day. It's been as still as 5 miles an hour and blowing as hard as 30. As Scheffler's back over the ball, claw grip, strokes it up to the cup, and he makes it. All right, so Scotty Scheffler makes par at the 17th. He's going to stay 2 under and 2 shots off the lead.
3: Yeah, that was a nice stroke there from Scheffler. Very, very good rhythm to that one, straight back and straight through.
0: One hole to play, back to 13 and Dennis.
4: Alex Smalley set to play from just 95 feet right off the front of the green. Plays a low little checker, and it carries over the ridge. Now track it towards the hole. This looks pretty good. It just burns the left edge and runs by about 4 feet. That was very well done. It's got a good look for a birdie coming off that great par save back at number 12.
0: Rough day for Alex Smalley, but he's still right there. He was 3 over par for his round through 8 holes. He was also 3 over through 4 holes.
3: Yeah,
0: but he's only 1 back now.
3: Got off to a really tough start, but he's been able to steady the ship and really has hung in there. And I think helped by the fact, BK, that there really haven't been a whole lot of people around watching that last group. Some of the big names have drawn the majority of the crowds. Obviously, Alex Smalley, not really accustomed to being in this position. So he's done a really good job, as I say, just hanging around.
0: At the 14th, Chris Gotterup has had some up and downs today also. 2 birdies, 2 bogeys. Well, he's got a birdie putt coming up here at the par 3, and it's about 12 feet away, and it would tie Chris Gotterup for the lead. Was in the discussion for that Ryder Cup team last year. He's won now 4 times in the last 2 seasons. He looks like a star. Can he be a co-leader at a major here? 12 feet to tie for the lead. It looked like it got it. It caught the left side of the hole, but didn't go down. Stays out. It was moving left, so that was a low side lip out for Chris Gotterup, and he's going to stay 1 shot back. We go to Dennis.
4: Maverick McNealy, just 13 feet for birdie here at the 13th, and that goes in. He made one. That's really the first putt he's made all day. Maverick right back to where he started the day at 4 under with a birdie here at 13.
3: That is the first putt that he's made all day, and that's the first birdie that he's made all day. Just like Alex Smalley, Maverick McNealy doing a great job of just hanging around, being patient, being disciplined, and now again tied for that lead.
0: And we had enough 3 unders that somebody was going to make a run. In this case, it was McNealy, and could be Smalley, Dennis.
4: It absolutely could, just 4 feet here, and he watched it very intently as it went past the hole. This hole location's in a little bowl. There's just subtle little movement one way or the other, and Mavericks looked like it fell just right at the hole, and Alex Smalley gets his to go down. That was more like 5 feet, but that's birdies for both boys. They're 4 under, headed to 14.
3: Yeah, nice comeback there for Smalley.
0: Right where they started the day. Both of them at 4 under par. Scotty Scheffler hit driver off the tee at 18 into one of the green, the fairway bunkers on the right. He's two shots back, but that's going to be a tough spot. Seven players leading. We'll be back in a moment. You're listening to the 2026 PGA Championship.
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0: 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It is a crowded top of the leaderboard here at Aronimink. We have seven players tied for the lead right now, late on Saturday afternoon at 4 under par. Let's go out to our final group and Dennis Paulson.
4: 199 yards, par three, as Maverick plays away. Starts us out on the left, trying to ride the breeze here at 14. And that ball started a little left, needs to move to the right. And that also is left. Same with Alex Molly. We'll have to investigate to see if those balls are in the grass or in the sand here at 14.
9: Just the third green that Maverick McNealy has missed all day. He's been very, very good with the irons, and he's going to have to work hard there to get that one up and down back at 14.
0: Smalley's in the sand. I think McNealy is two. They're two of our seven players tied for the lead. Scotty Scheffler's in the sand at 18. He's waiting on David Pooj.
10: Yes,
0: both back there in the landing area. Matty Schmidt, Nick Taylor, John Rahm, Aaron Rye, Ludvig Åberg, Alex Smalley, and Maverick McNealy are your leaders.
10: We're trying to land this call 52. 45.
0: David Pooj and his caddy talking about things. Amelia's down there.
1: yards for David Pooj. He's really hung in there. He's 1 under for the championship. That's just three shots back. The 24-year-old that produces a ton of speed. Hitting this up towards the green. The flag is on the left side, and he's drawing it towards the flag. This takes one skip to the front of the green and ends up just a little bit short of the hole. That's going to be a 15-footer for David Pooj for birdie on the 18th.
9: Yeah, he's done a good job hanging around today, David Pooj. Got off to a rough start. It's been a little bit of an up-and-down round, but again, another one of those guys that will be in with a shot tomorrow.
0: Three birdies and an eagle, but one over for the round, but only three shots back. And Scotty doesn't seem to be in a great spot here, Amelia.
1: Well, it would have been in a worse spot if he was in the front part of the bunker. It's 156 yards, and he's in the back part of the fairway bunker, so he should be able to get some loft on it because it doesn't have a lot of yardage left. It has a decent amount of green to work with. This flag is 11 paces on, just 8 from the left side. You have to avoid the 3 bunkers on the left. There is a bunker all the way on the right side of the green. This is a wide green. Scottie Scheffler, who can get a lot of height on the ball, hits solid contact every time, which is imperative when you're in a fairway bunker. He's over it now. Strikes it out of the bunker. It's downwind, which is going to help him on this shot. This lands about 10 yards short of the green. It's going to remain right there. So Scottie Scheffler will have to make up and down in the 18th to remain at 2 under.
3: Yeah, not the worst leave in the world there for Scottie. You could see what he was trying to do. He wanted to try and land something short of the green, try and bounce it up, and just needed to fly it 2 or 3 yards further to get that forward bounce.
0: So Scheffler, 2 back, trying to get it up and down to stay 2 shots back. We still have a couple players out there at 4 under that could change things. That's our final group. They've got some tough holes left, but they also have the reachable par 5 16th coming up. Now Alex Smalley, one of those guys. He's at the 14th right there in front of Dennis.
4: Brian, they're both in this front bunker here on the left-hand side, 14. Alex is going to play first. It's a pretty straightforward bunker shot, about 40 feet from the hole. It goes away from you off the bunker, but put just a little bit of check on it. They should both be able to get this close. They're good bunker players. Alex plays that out, gets it to grab a little bit, track it towards the hole, looks good, and runs by the hole about 4 feet, so that's very well done. He's a very good bunker player, and Maverick's one of the best on the PGA Tour. He's inside the top 15, I believe, in sand saves.
3: That was very nicely done there from Alex Smalley. Went with it, carried a little bit further there, took out a lot of that downslope, was able to land it in the flat, and should be able to get away with a 3.
0: And McNeely up on his tippy toes to see over the lip of that bunker. See exactly what he has to do here, Dennis. He just saw a pretty good one.
4: He did see a very good one. He is an absolutely excellent bunker player, that's for sure. And he's a good putter, and he hasn't made anything today. I mean, he had a 3-putt and a one-putt, and that's it today. One of them was considered a 1-putt, but that was because he was only an inch off the green, and, you know, he 2-putted it. But it's been pretty good ball striking, so he plays that one a little lower and uses the slope. This is coming out like a putt. Looks good. Oh, my! That may have just grazed the edge, but that'll be a kick-in par for Maverick McNeely for a par here at the 14th hole. He'll stay 4 under.
3: Now, Dennis was talking about what a good bunker player Maverick McNeely is. He's been perfect this week. When he knocks that one in, he will be 4-for-4 for sand saves.
0: A couple holes up, that's Max Grazerman. He hit the fairway here at 16, just 194 left for his second. He hoists an iron all the way up there. Up onto the front left portion of the green, it kicks right, and that's just inside 30 feet for eagle. He's 2 back. Let's go to 18 and Amelia.
1: Where Scottie Scheffler is going to chip from just short of the 18th green. He needs to pitch it on top of the little false front where the flag is sitting on the shelf on this left side. These Donald Ross greens are undulated, and you have to be precise with your short game, and Scottie Scheffler did something very un-Scottie Scheffler-like. He landed it in the false front. Not solid contact. It's coming right back to his feet. I have never seen Scottie Scheffler hit a shot like that.
3: Very surprising indeed. And now Scottie Scheffler is going to be working really hard to just drop one shot here at 18.
0: And because he didn't hit it as well as Amelia got the miss hit immediately, it kicked left. Took all of the momentum off of it. Then it turned left and came back off the false front. A miss hit for Scottie Scheffler at the wrong time. Back up to the 14th and Dennis.
4: Alex Smalley trying to clean up his par here at 14, just 4 feet. Pours that right in the center. That's a nice par save for Alex. He'll remain 4 under, headed to the tough par 4, 15th.
0: Okay, tied for the lead with Maverick McNeely, who's out there, and a bunch of other guys that are finished. Now it's Scheffler for par at 18, Amelia.
1: And the golf ball ended up resting on the front part of the green, so Scheffler has the putter out, but it's not easy to navigate. Needs to putt up the slope, and then it's downhill about 4 feet past the hill. past the hole, rather, there's another slope, so you don't want to come in with too much pace. Scheffler over the ball. It's 30 feet. It's going up the slope now. It needs to gather pace, and it's not going to. It's continuing to trickle towards the hole, but that's going to be 5.5, 6 feet for Scotty Scheffler just to make bogey at the 18th.
3: We've talked about it continuously, how much slope is around that hole location at 18, and Scotty's going to be dealing with that.
0: Chris Goderup is one off the lead, middle of the fairway at 15, but he just fanned the 4-iron way out to the right on this tough par 4. That's going to be in the long rough right of this green. Everything on this hole goes left. He'll have another one that's going to be hard to stop.
3: Chris Goderup, he's missed a couple today in some awful spots. Hit it over the back of the 11th green, a place when you look at a player's yardage book, there are a lot of red X's, and same thing on the right side of 15 today. That's not where you're trying to miss it.
0: He is one shot off the lead. Scheffler was two back. He'll be three back at best. That's where David Puge is. Three shots off the lead. This 18th hole taking him apart, Amelia.
1: It's challenging when you do not find the fairway. David Puge did find the fairway. And now putting from behind the hole, 25 feet. It's going up the hill towards the cup on a good line. Can he do it? Oh, David Puge, the golf ball just hangs on the edge. He is going to tap in for par. It'll be 1 over 71 for the day, 1 under for the championship.
3: Yeah, for a good score on 18 today, and it's becoming a better score as we get later in the day. It's getting pretty chewed up around that hole location right there. Very difficult to make putts.
0: Well, Scotty's got his putt just to tie that number. Meanwhile, at 16, Max Grazerman, 30 feet for eagle. Tie for the lead. Misses it on the right-hand side. Good putt, though. Grazerman from Far Hills, New Jersey. That's not far away from here. Used to all of these surfaces. It'll be a tap-in birdie. And Grazerman is going to get to 3 under par. And we'll go back to the 18th and Amelia.
1: If Scotty Scheffler can just make this putt, see one go in, even though you drop a shot, it just gives you a good feeling going into the final day. Ball on the way for Scheffler, breaking towards the cup. He makes it. It goes in on the left side, but it's a bogey for Scheffler. Drops a shot. He does make the putt, though, and it's going to be a 1 under for the championship.
3: Yeah, disappointing bogey, but that was a really good putt. It's difficult. It's really tough to make putts right now. The greens are getting just a little bit choppy. There's been a lot of foot traffic coming through, so Scotty will feel good about that, and again, we'll have a good chance tomorrow.
0: Chris Goderup now out of the long rough right of 15, throws it way up, going with the flop shot here, lands it on the green, takes the slope down toward the cup. Really good touch for Chris Goderup. 5.5 feet left for par to stay one shot back. Had to go skyward there. The ground didn't treat him well at 11. Hasn't treated him well here at 15 yet. We'll see if he can make the putt when we come back. Seven players are tied for the lead right now at 4 under par from Aronimink Golf Club. 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

0: Big tie for the lead here at the PGA Championship. Matty Schmid, Nick Taylor, John Rahm, Aaron Rye, Ludvig Åberg, Alex Smalley, and Maverick McNealy all leading at 4 under par. Let's go to 15.
1: Chris Gutterer played a beautiful shot from the right side of the 15th green. Now trying to save par from 6 feet down the hill, right to left, pours it right in the middle. That's a beautiful save there from Gutterer. It might feel like he got away with one after the wayward second shot.
0: And Chris Gutterer is going to head to the par 5, 16th, just one shot off the lead. 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A bunch of guys at -3 that are still out there, or at least two of them, Grazerman and Gutterer, as we get pretty late here on a Saturday. Two of the 4-unders are still playing. Let's pause 10 seconds for station identification. Live from Aronimink, this is the 108th PGA Championship. Right now, Rory McIlroy is one back, Xander Schauffele is one back, Patrick Reed is one back. But they're one back of 7 players. It's very crowded at the top, Brendan.
1: It's very crowded at the top, BK, and it's going to be a very exciting Sunday for us to watch and to see how this unfolds. I mean, you'd be a brave man to guess right now.
0: Our final group of the day is back there on the 15th, and so is Dennis Paulson.
2: Yes, I am, BK. Maverick McNealy got this right to the top of the hill, 233 yards left on this beast of a par 4. 551, and it plays a little uphill. And the wind isn't helping. But still, pretty good drive to get it up on top of the hill here. Hole location all the way in the back, and he came up and out of that one a little bit. Is that going to cover the bunker? No, it's not. It catches the hill and comes back down in the bunker. He's going to have better part of 35 yards or so coming back to the green, or all the way back to the hole. Let's go to Raymond.
3: Grazerman just chips it out, and fortunately it stuns it into the front slope, so he's going to end up at about 15 foot for par here, currently 3 under for the championship.
0: That's at the par 3, 17th, where Max Grazerman is, one shot off the lead. And that ball that McNealy just hit at 15, if it had gone another couple of feet, it was going to kick dead left.
1: Yeah, everything on that 15th hole kicks from right to left. We just saw Chris Gutterer up get one up and down from that right side. Maverick McNealy's going to have to do something very similar. I believe it did find the sand, which will help a little bit. He should be able to get a little bit of spin on the golf ball.
0: Now 29-year-old Alex Smalley lives in Greensboro, North Carolina, went to Duke, much like Grazerman, but he was born in Rochester, New York, not too far from Oak Hill Country Club. He's next to play here at 15, Dennis.
2: Yeah, it's a little bit of a downhill lie, 225 yards for him, just snuck it past Maverick off the tee here, also in the fairway on the left-hand side of the fairway, ball slightly above his feet and the wind coming out of the right and slightly into his face. That was a beautiful looking swing motion-wise. See where this ball lands, right at the flagstick and chasing back towards the middle of the green, and that's going to be up underneath the hole. That's a good play. That's going to be 25, maybe 30 feet for a birdie here at the 15th for Alex Smalley.
1: Another excellent shot there from Alex Smalley. It's been the most difficult green to hit in regulation today, so two good shots there from Smalley.
0: He was a rookie back in 2022, didn't win on that Corn Ferry Tour, didn't have to. He's been out here ever since, got the playoffs his first year. Alex Smalley definitely feels like he belongs at the highest level. He got a runner-up finish in the team event at the Zurich Classic, but no wins for Alex Smalley. Top of the leaderboard now in a major championship with Matty Schmid, Nick Taylor, John Rahm, Aaron Rye, Ludvig Åberg, and his fellow competitor, Maverick McNealy. This day started with such energy and such incredible scoring, and it's ending with guys hanging on here. What a day from Aronimink Golf Club. This is PGA Championship Radio.
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0: Max Grinsman, 3 under par for the championship, from 15 feet to save par here on the par 3 17th, right to left, fast down the slope. Ball is on its way, going towards the hole, and he's missed it. So Max Grinsman will have a couple of feet here to go back to 2 under par for the tournament.
1: And bogey for Grinsman now. Two back. The PGA Championship is brought to you by the PGA of America and the more than 30,000 PGA of America golf professionals. We love this game. And I got to love this leaderboard with 7 players tied for the lead. 2 of them are in that final group back at 15 with Dennis Paulson.
2: Brian, we got Alex Smalley set to hit his birdie putt back up the hill for about 30 feet. And Maverick had a 100-foot bunker shot, and it came out a little low and to the right. He's come up short. He's going to have a putt outside 20 feet for his par to continue that perfect string of getting it up and down out of the sand this week. But now, Alex, back up the hill. Not much in this putt. It's one you can really hit, be aggressive with. Looks good, and it is good.
3: Wow. How about this little run on the back nine for Alex Smalley? A birdie at the tough 15th. There hasn't been many of them today, I wouldn't think. He is now 5 under, headed to 16.
4: Yeah, off the bogeys at 1, 2, and 4. You wouldn't have thought that Alex Smalley was going to be your leader with just 3 holes to go, but he is. Beautiful putt up the hill, and well done. Well done, Alex Smalley, showing all kinds of resiliency.
1: Back in 2016, he was the medalist in the stroke play of the U.S. Amateur Qualifying. He was only 1 shot off the all-time scoring record back in that U.S. Amateur. He lost in the round of 32 to Dylan Meyer. But Alex Smalley, you're looking for something in the resume that shows you this. I mean, good solid play for a few years on the PGA Tour, but this is a major. Now Maverick McNealy.
2: 22 feet here, Brian. This putt should move right to left. It's basically the entire putt is in

0: left it just short. So he taps in. That's going to be a bogey for Maverick. He's going to move back to 3 under.
1: Okay, he is now 2 shots back, and we go to Amelia.
2: Where Chris Gotterup is in the right rough on 17. About to play his second shot. He's taken some time to figure out the wind. Now, as the sun's been setting, the wind has been dying down. There's not a lot of wind right now, maybe about 5 miles an hour. If anything, it's slightly into. Gotterup gets set to play from the right rough flag all the way in the back left. 195 yards. He has the power to get through this rough, which has tested the players this week. Ball in the air. It's towards the right. There's a bunker on that side. It's going to carry the bunker and land on the green and race over the green into the right rough. That's going to bury. He's going to have some green to work with, but some humps and bumps to navigate on the green.
3: Yeah, that's not going to be an easy one there for Chris Gotterup. The thing that will help him is that he will be pitching back into the breeze, but not an easy up and down by any means.
1: He's over the green in 2, though, at a par 5. Chris Gotterup now 2 shots behind Alex Smalley. Smalley the leader at 5 under par. That happening at that par 5 16th hole. It's the last great birdie opportunity here. So it's Smalley at minus 5, Matty Schmid, Nick Taylor, John Rahm, Aaron Rye, and Ludvig Åberg at minus 4. We don't have any 4s out on the golf course anymore because Maverick McNealy falls back to minus 3 with Chris Gotterup. The other minus 3s are finished. Rory McIlroy, Xander Schauffele, and Patrick Reed. Perhaps you remember them from winning majors. Now Alex Smalley on the tee here at 16. This fairway pitches to the right. Just saw Gotterup in the right rough. And so he's got to hit this up the left and hope. And he hits it up the center, and it's cutting. This is going to bound to the right. Lands on the right side of the fairway. And just heads on over. Step cut, maybe just into the longer stuff, and that could be a big difference.
3: Yeah, it continues to be the most difficult fairway to hit on the entire golf course. Just 18 for now, 81 players have hit this 16th fairway.
1: And there's not a thing in the way. It just slight dogleg left. It turns left but slopes right. Kind of an infinity edge to the right-hand side. You just got to pick your spot. What you need here is just a little rip and draw, Brendan.
3: That's exactly right, and that's exactly what Maverick McNealy is going to try and hit. That's not his favorite shape. Likes to see the ball fall from left to right. Let's see if he can hold the straw up into the breeze. Ball in the way. Good aggressive move. This one is down the left side, maybe a little bit too far left. Lands in the left rough, stays in the left rough. That's not going to be as good an angle as Alex Smalley. He'll do well to get something up around the front of the green from that left rough on 16.
1: McNealy's played it 3 under in 2 rounds. Smalley with a much better angle. Now at the 18th, Cameron Young. Birdie putt here from the left fringe. It's a birdie putt name only. Is he just trying to catch the top of the ridge and have it trundle down? It's still going, but it dries up about 5 feet short, and that is going to be a quick 5 feet, maybe 6 feet, trying to post 1 under par. Alex Smalley is the man at the top, 5 under par right now. He's in the final group, and the way Alex Smalley's day went, started at 4 under, hit his first tee shot of the day way right, made a bogey at 1, bogeyed 2, he was 3 over through 4, he was 3 over again through 8. He's battled all the way back, now at the 18th.
3: Justin Thomas was hoping that that was going to be his last stroke of the day. That was for par at the 18th. That will be a bogey for JT. He will be in at even par. Amelia?
2: Chris Gotterup hitting his third shot from the back of the 16th green and catches it hot. This lands past the flag, and it's going to roll just off the green. It's actually going to stay on the green, but just had to play on the safe side. There was a little hump there he had to hit over, and it's just so hard to judge coming out of this drop. So Gotterup will have about 25 feet for birdie on the 16th. He's at 3 under.
3: Did the right thing there. The last thing you want to do is that have that one come out a little bit soft and come back to your feet. But Gotterup struggling to take advantage of what is the easiest hole on the golf course.
1: Now at the 18th, Justin Thomas just finished up with the bogey. 2 over today for Justin Thomas, playing with Cam Young. Remember, it was Cam Young's putting performance over the last few weeks that has made Justin Thomas decide, hey, I want a copy of Cam Young's putter. And that's what he has. And they played together today here in a major. And now Cam Young, a ticklish six-footer for par downhill at 18 to post one under and be four back. Just gets it started, and it lips out on the left-hand side. From that side of the hole, everything's going toward the clubhouse, and they're just not seeing it. So it's a bogey for Cameron Young. He's going to fall back to even. Neither he nor Justin Thomas got anything out of this round.
3: Really is amazing how all these guys see the same thing. Everybody that's been left of the hole there has played for that putt to move to the right, to the front of the green, and it just does not move.
1: So 72s for Thomas and Young. They're four off the clubhouse lead, five off the overall lead. We'll see how that winds up by day's end. A Met section guy, Cam Young, grew up in the Northeast, very familiar with these surrounds. Now it's 16.
3: Hideki Matsuyama just through the back of the 16th green. Quick one down the hill, right to left, and it goes in. It goes in for eagle. Hideki Matsuyama quietly going about his business. Birdie at 14, eagle at 16. He's within two of the Alex Smalley lead.
1: He's back to even par for the day. He's got five bogeys, three birdies, and an eagle. And he probably hasn't said much. That's not quiet on the leaderboard for Hideki Matsuyama. Just two shots back.
3: Oh, he's got a steely look in his eye, and he gave that a couple big fist pumps. A lot more emotion there than we typically see out of Hideki Matsuyama.
1: Alex Smalley, the leader, playing the par 5, 16th. Leads by one at 5 under par. Let's go to the 18th and Raymond.
4: From the right-hand side, a little bit of tree trouble here. He has to fade this in against the wind here. Ball is on the way. Nice high ball flight going right down towards the right-hand side of the green here. Just pitched a bit short and spun back, so Max Griserman's ball is just running down to the front. He'll have a tough 35-footer up and down here on 18. He's currently 2 under par.
1: Now that is tough right there. Hardly anybody hitting the green at the 18th. So Griserman is knocking on the door. Let's go back a hole to 17 and Amelia.
2: Chris got her up for birdie at the 16th. He's 3 under par, 2 shots back, up the hill. Not a ton of break. Ken got her up, take advantage of the par 5. It's on a good line, but he's walking early. It just drifted to the right at the end. Got her up, showed some frustration with that long birdie attempt he had. After being just over the green, he's going to tap in for par, remain at 3 under.
1: We've had Chris Goddard play the back nine at least twice here in the last 20 minutes.
3: That's, well, one of the longest hitters on the PGA Tour and unable to take advantage of the short par 5, 16th.
1: Yeah, that was 16. He'll get to 17. So Goddard stays 2 shots back. Griserman is 3 shots back. Those are the last couple of shots. Alex Smalley is the leader, and he's back there behind those guys on a par 5. Last great scoring opportunity coming up for our leader by one. It's Alex Smalley. We'll be back in a moment. 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
1: Maverick's lie in the left rough was not very good. It was really bad, and I thought he might even try to lay it up, keep it short, but he went for it and got it in that front right bunker. He's going to have another bunker shot near 100 feet here, but this one at least will be for an eagle opportunity. The lie that Alex Smalley got is incredible. It's in a little low spot. It's almost fairway. It's a little weird looking, but it's very clean on the back of the ball. Just 209 to the green for Alex Smalley as he tries to throw this high into the air. That lands on the front of the green, and it's rolling up to hole high. That's a great shot. Get left, get left. Oh, it just misses the ridge and moves to the right. But that's going to be an eagle effort for our leader from about 35 feet. Great shot for Alex Smalley. He's 5 under.
2: Alex Smalley continues to play some very good golf late on this Saturday afternoon.
0: Let's go to Raymond Burns.
3: Max Griezmann from 30 feet just off the fringe of the green with the putter. This is left or right, uphill a little bit, and then goes downhill. This is fast at the end. This is breaking down towards the hole. Unfortunately, he's left it short, about 8 feet short on the left-hand side.
0: Okay. Grazerman, 2 under par, 3 shots off the lead, looking for position here. We've seen a completely leaderboard just completely out of control today. Anybody within a few shots is going to have a shot tomorrow. Back to Amelia.
4: Chris Scotter up on the par 3, 17th, 208 yards. He has a 7-iron flag back right. There's a pond left and a bunker guarding the right side of the green. Very, very hard hit it close, but Goddard just sends this way up in the air. It is right at the flag, needs to cover the bunker. It does, but then skips to the back part of the green into the rough. So Kirk Goddard up 3 under par. He has missed the green at the 17th.
1: 98 feet, the bunker shot for Maverick McNealy for eagle here at the par 5, 16th, and he throws it up 10 feet short of the hole, gets it to grab, and he's going to have it inside 4 feet for a birdie here and try to get a bounce back at 16 and get back to 4 under.
2: He continues to put that wonderful sand game on display. He's been almost perfect this week, and that's going to have a good chance for Maverick McNealy to get it back to 4 under par.
0: Well, Alex Smalley was kind of falling apart there the first few holes today. McNealy kept it together and was 4 under par for a long time, all the way through until he made the bogey at the 8th. He's still 3 under. He's got that to get back to even par for the day. 1 off the lead of the championship. His problem is his fellow competitor has an eagle putt, and he's the one with the one-shot lead. So all eyes on this par 5, 16th. It's up on the back of a ridge here on the side of the property here. It's one of the edges of the property here at Aronimink. And from that 16th green, you can look over and see lots of holes all the way up across 10, 18, and up 9, and see the clubhouse. Beautiful. So here we go, the leader by one with an eagle putt here, Dennis.
1: It's a tough one too, BK. It's got to come up over a little bit of a ridge. It's kind of a flat top with just a little bit of a high spine. He's aiming way out to the right. It's going to swing to the left, and then it'll come back to the right at the hole, I believe, or at least stay straight. But he's giving it better part of 10 feet of break. Gets it over the rise. Now it's breaking hard to the left. Keep going, ball. Keep traveling, and that's going to dry up short. I think he didn't get it inside Maverick's bunker shot. That's going to be about 4 feet left for his birdie here at 16 for Alex. Amelia?
4: Chris Goddard is just 3 yards off the green on the 17th, but it's buried in the rough. Club face wide open, has about 25 feet of green to work with. It is straight downhill. Goddard is 3 under par, just realigning his setup, and now going to pop. This takes a huge backswing, but then decelerates. That doesn't get out of the rough. It's just in the first cut. But trouble now here on 17 for Goddard.
0: Cool.
2: Yeah, that was really, really difficult there. It's a delicate shot with a lot of rough around that golf ball and just didn't fly it quite far enough.
0: At 18, Minwoo Lee, birdie putt from the back of this green to a front left hole location. Lots of speed and it pours in. Minwoo Lee birdies the last to get up to 2 under par, 1 over today, but he's only 3 back to 16 and Dennis.
1: Alex Smalley just 3 feet 8 inches for his birdie here. Not much in this putt, probably inside right, I would say. Good solid strike, and that's right in the middle. So that's back-to-back birdies for our leader, Alex Smalley, 6 under, headed to 17.
2: 4 under on the more difficult back nine for Alex Smalley. And the question all afternoon, BK, was anybody going to be able to put a little bit of distance between themselves and the chasing pack? And Alex Smalley right now is doing that. 2-shot lead, just 2 holes to go.
0: Raymond Burns.
3: Max Grazerman here from 8 feet left to right, currently 2 under par. For the tournament, this to remain 2 under par. Very fast down the slope, and he has held it. And Max Grazerman, great putt there, and he remains 2 under par for the championship going into Sunday.
0: Well, it's 4 back now. Smalley's not finished. Neither is McNealy at 16, Dennis.
1: Maverick's got just about 3 feet from the hole here. Good solid stroke right in the middle, so he makes his birdie also here. What a great bunker shot he hit. He moves back to 4 under. Let's go to Amelia.
4: Chris Goddard up, still on the green, but hitting his third shot out of the first cut. This comes out a lot nicer and spins a little, and that almost goes in the hole. It just drifts off to the right. That's just going to be a tap in for Goddard up. It will be a bogey. He will drop a shot to 2 under, which is 3 back.
0: Yep, so Goddard up now, 2 under par. Smalley gets to 6 with that 2-putt birdie back at 16, but he has that 17th hole still to come, and that's a tough one, Amelia.
4: Birdie putt for Hideki Matsuyama on the 17th. Needs to putt up and over a ridge. Ball's on its way. It's up the slope, now back down with pace. He made an eagle on 17 to get right back in this championship, but this is going to race by about 4 feet for Hideki to save par and remain at 3 under.
2: Just releases to that uncomfortable distance there for Matsuyama.
0: It's time for our leaderboard presented by Titleist. A majority of the players in this week's field trust the total performance of Pro V1, Pro V1X, and new Pro V1X Left Dash. Titleist, the number one ball in golf. Alex Smalley has stormed back. 5 birdies since the 8th hole, where he was 3 over for the round. He has come off the mat all the way up to 6 under par for the championship, in the lead by 2 over Matty Schmid, Nick Taylor, John Rahm, Aaron Rye, Ludvig Åberg, and Maverick McNealy. McNealy's in that last group with Alex Smalley. They seemed like they were going to be irrelevant about 2 hours ago, but now they have clawed back. McNealy 2 back. Rory McIlroy and Xander Schauffele are in at -3. Same for Patrick Reed. Hideki Matsuyama 3 under par now as he is heading up to the 18th. Chris Rayton is 2 under. Same for Chris Kirk, Justin Rose, Joaquin Niemann, Martin Keimer, Bud Cauley, Ben Griffin, Cam Smith, Minwoo Lee, Max Grazerman, and Chris Goddard. 2 under par, 4 shots back. We have 2 holes left here on moving day at Aronimink. And Alex Smalley is going to take the tee here at the 17th. What a spot for him to be here, be in, Brendan.
2: It is a big spot, BK. I cannot believe just how well he has handled this, really. After the rough start, it would have been so easy for Alex Smalley to

0: six today when he was three over par and then birdied seven, and the rest is kind of history, playing some good golf as he tees off and plays away here at 209-yard par 317th. That ball just carries the bunker on top and then repels back down into the sand, I believe. That ball was a yard from being really close. Wow. It's a good golf shot, not a great result.
1: That's going to be a tough bunker shot now for Smalley. Straight downwind there. It's going to be very, very quick when it gets on the green.
2: 18, miss for par for Aldrich Pottgeter. Nightmare of a day for Pottgeter. He's fallen all the way back to even par, and I think he's going to fall back now to one over. Now three over today, even for the championship. Back to the 17th and Dennis.
0: Brian, Maverick's played some really good golf today. It's mostly been the putter for him today. It's not really made much of anything. Didn't hit it real close, but he's hit fairways and greens as he plays away here. High shot, trying to get at this right hole location. And that ball, there it is, right over the top of the bunker, but just releases over the green on the side, and that's in the deeper rough. I'll have to go investigate that lie, but not more than about 25 feet from the hole.
2: It's going to be okay. I think he got away with it. The question is, what about Alex Smalley? Greenside bunker now with a two-shot lead on the 17th from Aronimink Golf Club. 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

0: Alex Smalley doing his best Houdini here at Arana Mink. Rough start, good finish. He disappeared, and now he's coming back. A great escape for Alex Smalley. Leads by two at the Arana Mink Golf Club. Six under par right now in this PGA Championship. Is Aaron Rye signing a baby?
1: He did. He just signed a baby.
0: Aaron Rye is two shots back, Dennis.
2: Oh, boy, that's awesome. Alex Smalley down in the bunker. The lie is just on the downslope. It's almost flat, but he doesn't have a whole lot of green to work with. But he does like to elevate his bunker shots, and he's going to have to here. Gets that out, but he couldn't really get it to grab on that downslope. He's going to the back slope, and you need to use that spine. Come back towards the hole a little bit. But that was maybe that's what he tried to do, because I don't know if he could have got it any much closer than that going the other way. That's going to be in that 9-foot range for a par save. Let's go to Amelia up at 18.
3: Hideki Matsuyama just missed it in the left rough. The lie is okay. Chris Goddard is in the fairway on the right side. Hideki will be first. He has 170 yards walking into it. It was such a great eagle from

0: Matsuyama on the 16th, but then dropped a shot at the 17th. So he is two under par. That's three shots back. This flag is 11 paces on, and we've seen players have some trouble hit this green out of the rough. Hideki powers through the long grass. This is headed towards the right greenside bunker, and that's where it's headed. Let's go back to Dennis.
1: Maverick now set to play his second shot. The lie is thick. It's sitting okay. Pops it out of there from 20 feet. It comes out a little soft on him. Dries up about 4 feet short. That lie was not bad, but boy, oh boy, it was sitting in some thick grass. Amelia?
0: Chris Goddard has an excellent angle to this left hole location from the right portion of the fairway. Hitting this up in the air, drawing it towards the flag. It's an aggressive line. This lands just on the flag and then rolls towards the back portion. That's going to be 25 feet for Goddard for birdie on the 18th.
2: Our final group both struggling there back at 17. Beautiful shot in there into 18 for Chris Goddard. He's going to have not a difficult read there as far as what we've seen at the 18th hole. That's probably the most basic read that you can have. Just very quick down the hill.
3: With a little upslope in the middle, about a 2 foot upslope, and then, down, up, down. But it's straight.
2: Yeah, other than that, it's an easy putt.
3: Nice. No big deal. Goddard is two under par. That is currently four back. But Alex Smalley, who has been tested today, he failed lots of those tests on the front nine. Dennis, these are not tests. He's not a guy that's used to failing tests. He's passed them all since then. He's got another one here at 17.
1: It really does. This is going to be a tough one. Going back down the hill. Should move a little left to right. That's what the bunker shot did, is it went past the hole. Came back down off that ridge, but 11 feet for a par save. Gets it started out on the left, trying to get it to break right. He's up and out of it. Nope. Looks like it may have broke a little less than he thought. But he's going to walk up and tap in, and that's going to be a drop shot for Alex Smalley. I'm sure he's going to knock this one in. It's only about a foot and a half past the hole. Took his time and gets that one to go in. But that is an overread right there. He drops a shot. He's back to five under par.
2: Yeah, I think you're exactly right. It was an overread. Looked to be a pretty good stroke on the first one. Hit it down his line and just didn't take the break until it got off to the hole.
3: So Alex Smalley makes two birdies in a row at 15 and 16, drops one at 17. He still leads by one. We go to 18 and Amelia.
0: Where Hideki Matsuyama's in the greenside bunker on the right side. It's a good lie, but what's challenging is you got to get it up on this shelf where the flag's located. So it's easy to come up short and then have the ball roll into the front bowl. As Matsuyama's over it, two under par, splashes it out of the sand. It lands in the middle of the upslope and spins a little too. Inside of 3 feet. That was a beautiful bunker shot from Matsuyama in 18. Let's go back to Dennis.
1: Thanks, Amelia. Out here at 17, Mav's got about 4 feet left. It'll be the second longest putt he's made all day today. And he gets that one to go down, so it's a nice save. He hit a good shot into the green. Was able to make his par at 17. He stays four under, headed to the 18th.
3: And now he's just one back, so he picks one up. And 18th hole is tough. So Alex Smalley now adds a fifth bogey to his card. He's still one under for the day, and he still leads the PGA Championship. What a roller coaster of emotions.
2: Yeah, it really has been. He's done a pretty good job, though, of keeping himself what seems to be in a really good mindset. Seems to be very, very positive. Has never really slumped his shoulders, even with that really slow start. We talked about how it's a position that he's not comfortable in. He hasn't been in this spot very, very often. He's still looking for his first win on the PGA Tour. And you got to say that what he's been able to do as far as rebounding here is very impressive.
3: Meanwhile, it was a really good bunker shot that Amelia called from Hideki. That ball just stopped like it hit something. So he's got a couple of feet for his par. Hideki would get in at two under. Chris Goddard has a chance to get to three under par. You're looking for other characters here. We've got a bunch of guys at four. Alex Smalley's in it. Or he's playing at five. Matty Schmid, Nick Taylor, John Rahm, Aaron Ryan, Ludvig Åberg are in at four. Maverick McNealy is out there at four. And Chris Goddard is trying to get to three under par. And you and I had a look at this. Our eyes are okay. Amelia Duran's eyes are better. Amelia, what do you see?
0: Well, he's got to go up a little slope, and it's going to turn left early. And then it's going to want to straighten out the hole. It might even want to go right. Gutterup had some time to look at this putt. He's aiming just right of the cup, just outside a right edge. Currently two under, trying to get to three. 25 feet up the hill. Ball in the way for Gutterup, starts this out to the right, turning to the left, but it never straightens out. That just dies on the left side. It's been difficult for these players to read greens all day. He'll tap in for par, though, remain at two under.
3: And that is currently three shots back. Down the hill on the tee, Maverick McNealy hit a tee shot that peeled to the right. There are three fairway bunkers over there, and it's in between two of them, but it's only outside of one by about a foot. It's on a downslope in the rough. That's a really tough stance, but he's not in the sand. He won't have lip issues. That'll be interesting when he gets there. So now it's Alex Smalley, who has taken driver out of play here.
2: Yeah, that's two very interesting. Going with three wood, obviously not comfortable with this tee shot. Accepting that you're going to have a long second shot. This one starts up the right side, turning back towards the middle. This is going to be just fine. This will be well short of those three bunkers down the right side. Good shot there for Alex Smalley.
3: 483-yard par four, but our leader's in the fairway, Alex Smalley, by one at five under par. Lots of folks at four under par, but they've run out of holes. We'll be back in a moment. You're listening to the 2026 PGA Championship.
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0: 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Alex Smalley is our leader. He's in the fairway at the 18th. You kind of flash this to tomorrow. He's at 5 under, leads by one. Everybody behind him on the leaderboard with a gigantic pedigree. There's John Rahm, Ludvig Åberg, Matty Schmid, Nick Taylor, Aaron Rye, Maverick McNealy. You got guys like McIlroy and Schauffele and Patrick Reed back there. But it's Alex Smalley at the top. He laid up. He's in the fairway at 18, and he looks in control right now, Brandon.
1: He really does, and I've been very impressed what I've seen out of Alex Smalley. It seems to be a good clarity that he's playing with right now. It would have been very easy just to pull driver out here on this lengthy par 4 18, but he realized, you know, take 3 wood, keep it short of those bunkers down the right side, get something in the short grass. It's a pretty easy hole location if you are playing from the fairway here at 18. So job well done here off the tee.
0: Now at 483, if you lay it up, you're going to leave yourself a long one. But he laid it up at 305. So he's got 177 left. He frequently has his parents caddying for him, either his mom or his dad.
1: This is a guy that certainly got some pedigree as an amateur, was a Walker Cupper, a Palmer Cupper. Actually beat Scottie Scheffler 5-4 in the quarterfinals of the NCAAs 1 year. So he's played some really good golf. And as I say, does have a good pedigree as an amateur. We haven't seen it yet as a pro, but getting more and more comfortable.
0: Dennis, what do you think of this spot?
2: It's pretty big. It's 177 yards. He's got to get it up over a tree that's 40 feet high, and he's well below the base of that tree, too. So maybe he can skirt just left of it at this flag stick, but perfect tee ball, as you mentioned, with a 3 wood off the tee. Throws it straight up in the air with a 9 iron. This on a pretty good line, I think. It is on a good line. It hops up right next to the flag stick and try to come off that ridge. Wow, that's hole high in that 15-foot range. I don't know if you get it much closer than that. That round landed right in the upslope.
1: He's in there left of the hole, and that's that putt that everybody has been misreading. Let's see if Alex Smalley can figure it out.
0: Downwind, got a big bounce. All right, Maverick McNealy may have to defy gravity here, Dennis Paulson.
2: Well, he's going to have to, and his ball already has.
3: Low 40s, just short of that front, you think? What's that bunker cover? Do you remember? The right one?
4: First one over right there.
3: I can shoot it, but it's 37 short front edge. It's like 110.
4: So it's like a... It's like a 125 shot.
2: The difficulty of the lie is that it's hovering, and the heel of the club is going to come into it first, Brendan, and you know how hard it's going to be to have him hold that face off. If anything, he's got to hit a little cut.
1: Yeah, and Dennis, he's just got to make sure that he covers that cross bunker that you heard him say, talking to his brother about 37 yards short of the green.
2: Still got to get it up a little bit to get it over the bunker. Plays that out. Feels like it went a little bit to the right. It did, and it caught the front right bunker right into the greenside bunker, and that went in there pretty quick. So that should be up near the face. Not a bad spot.
1: Yeah, we just saw Hideki Matsuyama in that same bunker on that right side, and he got it up and down.
0: Alex Smalley is the leader by one from Aronimink Golf Club. This is PGA Championship Radio.
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2: McNeely plays his bunker shot out here at the 18th hole. That ball comes up a little short. He had about a 100-foot bunker shot again, and he tried to drive it up that slope. Got it to the top of the slope, but that's as good as it's going to get, and he's going to have outside 15 feet for a par save here at 18 from half.
1: Hideki Matsuyama was in that same bunker and decided to fly it all the way to the hole, was able to spin it. Interesting to see Maverick McNeely go with that lower shot there, try and chase it back there, and didn't get it all the way to the hole.
0: Smalley at 5 under. And he's got a birdie effort coming up here. He was able to bounce the ball up on the green. Had to go over the tree, but it's very firm. And bounced one up there. These bent grass surfaces are very firm right now. We did not even get an inch of rain overnight between Wednesday and Thursday. That was a lot worse, was in the forecast. But it has dried out and has played firm and fast. This morning, the scoring was unbelievable. Then the wind came up right about the halfway mark of the day. The last few groups were getting ready to go. The wind came up, really blew these guys around this afternoon. So things have balanced out. 4 under was the 36-hole lead. 5 under is leading right now. The day didn't turn, the leaderboard didn't turn completely upside down, but it was definitely easier this morning.
1: Oh, without a doubt. The early starters had the opportunity to get themselves right back into the tournament, and a lot of the big names did just that. Rory McIlroy went out, played a great round of golf. John Rahm, same thing. They're going to be in with a fantastic shout tomorrow.
0: So now Maverick McNeely did not lose his turn here, trying to finish off at even par, Dennis.
2: It's going to be a tough one for him. Not much in this putt, I don't think, going back up the hill. Pretty simple read. Good looking stroke, but he's up and out of it like he missed it immediately. That butt misses on the right-hand side, it looked like, and that's just went about a foot past the hole. I'm sure he's going to clean that up. He will clean it up. It's going to be a closing bogey for Maverick McNeely. He's going to be in the house with a 71 today and at -3.
0: Another guy that was in the fringe of the Ryder Cup discussion last fall. This putter was highly respected by those in the selection process.
1: And there were a lot of people that feel like Maverick McNeely should have been on that team for what you were talking about there. He's a very, very good putter. We know how important that is in those Ryder Cup matches.
0: Bogey for Maverick. Final group of the day today. He won't be tomorrow. 71 today. 3 under for the championship. And currently 2 back. Alex Smalley has his caddy aim pointing this one. Alex is actually holding the flagstick. Everything's backwards right now, Brendan.
1: Well, BK, one thing that we know, and Alex does not, is that this putt does not break to the right. Everybody's seen the same thing. This putt does not move back towards the front of the green. Everybody in the field that has putted from this direction has missed it to the left.
0: All right, Dennis, we're going to see if they can get this read right. What a putt this would be for Alex Smalley for some insurance.
2: His caddy read the putt at 10. I couldn't figure out what it was going to do, and he said it's an inch out on the right-hand side of number 10, and they buried it right in the middle. Let's see if they figure this one out. Just inside 13 feet going down the hill. He's been really good with his pace on the fast putts down the hill today. See if he can finish with one here and get it bounced back. Gets it started down the hill. Record of the hole, and he made it. I'm taking that caddy with me anywhere, man. He's a great reader of greens. What a closing birdie for our leader, Alex Smalley. Bounce back birdie. He's 6 under par headed to Sunday.
0: What a finish for Alex Smalley. 5 birdies on the back 9, 6 in his last 10 holes. 6 under par. He leads the PGA Championship by 2.
1: What a back 9 for Alex Smalley. Back in 31 on the more difficult 9 holes. And he's hearing it from the Philadelphia crowd. They're as impressed as anybody else with what they just saw from young Alex Smalley.
0: Alex Smalley. Tremendous finish. 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Dress well. Alex Smalley dressed well. He played well. He wears those sun sleeves. He's going to need them again tomorrow because the temperature is going to be hot and the atmosphere is going to be intense. But from the last group of the day, Alex Smalley shoots 2 under par with a huge comeback. He was 3 over through his first 4 holes. 3 over through his first 8 holes, and then came all the way back. Leads by 2. Matty Schmid is in the clubhouse now. Everybody is. Matty's at 4 under. Nick Taylor, John Rahm, Aaron Rye, and Ludvig Åberg also at 4 under. The 3 under par group is Rory McIlroy, Xander Schauffele, Patrick Reed, and Maverick McNealy. Chris Rayton, who won last week, is at 2 under par. Chris Kirk, Justin Rose, Joaquin Niemann, Martin Keimer, Bud Cauley, Ben Griffin, Cameron Smith, Minwoo Lee, Max Grazerman, Hideki Matsuyama, and Chris Goddard are also all at 2 under par. That's 4 shots back. Brian Harman shot 4 under today. He's at 1 under. Michael Lindberg, Sam Burns, Brooks Koepka, Ricky Fowler, Harris English, Scotty Scheffler, and David Puge all at 1 under par. 30 players under par. Those 1-unders are all 5 shots behind Alex Smalley here at this PGA Championship. Topsy-turvy day today, Brendan DeYoung. What did you think?
1: Yeah, BK, it started out with scoring conditions being absolutely perfect for these guys. There was very little breeze this morning. It was absolutely ideal to go out there and take advantage of it. And then it got more and more difficult as the day moved along. And these later starters really did struggle a little bit with the breezes and the firming up of this golf course.
0: John Rahm is within striking distance. Here's what he had to say with Jason Sobel.
9: John, from the course setup with these hole locations to the conditions, a little more wind this afternoon, there seemed like some major differences on this golf course. What did you see today? How would you describe it?
10: Well, I think they gave us some some more opportunities today. Obviously, the highlight being the 13th hole being up, right? Making it reachable when even being a short hole, if you didn't do a good layup, it was quite a challenging hole. Pin location on 10 being easier, probably due to the fact that the wind was straight in and it was going to be a very difficult hole. The tee being up on 8 and 5, right? The pin on 5 and 6 being a little bit easier. So there's some more scoring chances out there, but still doesn't take away from how difficult this golf course is and how well you need to play.
9: What would you expect tomorrow?
10: I think when we finished playing yesterday, Jordan Spieth asked one of the scorers over here at the end, you know, what was going to happen with the temperature, what they expected with the weather, and their response was the temperature is going up and the scorecards are going to get uglier. So,
9: wow.
10: What I'm assuming tomorrow is going to be more what we saw maybe the first and second day, right? All the tees back, challenging pins, and making whoever ends up with that win earn it.
9: You've won 2 major championships in the past. Can you lean on those experiences tomorrow?
10: Yeah, of course. Obviously, when you've had the fortune of winning a major and putting yourself in that situation again, you can always learn from it, and you can always use some of those memories you may have to improve your performance. So, I would say yes, but you still have to go out there and get it done.
9: Well, go get it done tomorrow. Thanks.
10: Thank you.
0: John Rahm shot 3 under today to get to 4 under par for the championship. He's just 2 shots back.
1: Yeah, and John Rahm's going to have a really good opportunity to add to that major championship tally of his, already with two, looking for that third one, looking for another leg towards the career Grand Slam. This would be the third leg for John Rahm. That's something that he thinks about, and also looking to fill the Spanish Slam. This would be the first Spaniard ever to win the PGA Championship, and we know what a historian John Rahm is, and you got to believe that he's thinking about that tomorrow.
0: That means a lot to him.
1: Mm-hmm.
0: And he can find, much like Michael Jordan, just find any little thing to drive him, and that's not really a little thing, and that is going to drive him for sure. Scotty Scheffler is going to start the day five shots back. Is that too far?
1: No, it's not. But it's going to take a very fast start from Scotty Scheffler. He's going to be out probably, a good 45 minutes to an hour in front of the leaders. It's going to be important for Scotty to get off to a fast start, maybe even put a little bit of leaderboard pressure on the leaders.
0: He's three behind everybody else. Alex Smalley leads by two, 6 under par for the championship, looking for his first career win at any big-time professional level, and clearly his first major championship. Matty Schmid, Nick Taylor, John Rahm, Aaron Rye, Ludvig Åberg are two shots back. It is going to be fascinating on Championship Sunday. We invite you to be with us. Tune in again tomorrow as we bring you the final round of the 108th PGA Championship for our entire crew. Jeremy Davis and Justin Ware behind the scenes. Kelly Clements pushing the flashing buttons. Amelia Duran, Dennis Paulson, and of course, Raymond Burns out on the golf course. Brendan DeYoung and the rest of our crew. I'm Brian Katrick. Thanks for joining us. You've been listening to the 2026 PGA Championship.
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0: Westwood One Sports Night with Mike Wickett.
1: Well, hello on a Saturday night. Thanks to Josh Graham for handing it off. Going to be here the next 4 hours with you. 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Phone line always open for you. The show is better when you're a part of it. 310-840-4910. Coming up, was it weakness or was it good sportsmanship? Or was it both? That's in about 20 minutes. But I do want to start with this. The San Antonio Spurs moving on to the Western Conference Final. And I won't lie to you, man. This is the finals. This is the NBA Finals. Assuming everyone comes out of this mash, this clash of the Titans, assuming that whoever comes out of OKC and San Antonio, that if, as long as they're healthy, that team's going to win the NBA championship. All right, no matter what happens. I know the Knicks look like they're beating it. The Knicks went through Atlanta, and the Knicks went through that Sixers team, which I was way wrong about. Detroit can't play with Oklahoma City or San Antonio, and the Cavs, I don't know what to make of them at this point. Sometimes they look real good. Sometimes they look real bad. I have no idea. But last night, San Antonio moves on. They blow out the Minnesota Timberwolves in the Western Conference semifinals to set up this massive. I mean, I'm just telling you, Monday can't get here fast enough. I love being here on the air. I'm excited for tomorrow's show. We got a lot of football to talk about between now and then. But I want to get to game one. I want to get to Oklahoma City and San Antonio. San Antonio beat Oklahoma City a couple of times this year. Looked good beating Oklahoma City a couple of times this year. But yesterday it was this team getting past the Minnesota Timberwolves, 139-109, the final score. And it was Mitch Johnson who was asked a question that I don't think coaches of young teams really enjoy getting asked. This is year two for Wemby, mostly a full season, mostly his first full season. You got Castle, who's a stud. You got Vassell, young guys in their second and third years. But Mitch was asked the question about, is this team ahead of schedule? I don't think coaches like this.
2: I'm not being facetious, but like ahead of schedule what? Right? Like, I understand the general expectations of what we were supposed to in October aren't necessarily aligned with where we're at right now. So if that's your question, I would guess by general consensus, then ahead of that schedule. But we never talked about what we were going to be or what we were going to do. We just knew that we had a lot of potential and we were going to try to be the best team we can be. And those guys in that locker room have given themselves to the team and each other. And it's been pretty fun when you see a group of guys that are willing to give themselves to the team, the process, regardless of what that means for themselves.
1: Spurs head coach Mitch Johnson right there. I just don't think coaches, well, I know for a fact, especially if you're the head coach of this team, like no coach is watching their squad blow out the Minnesota Timberwolves, a team who has been to a couple of Western Conference finals. And I know this was a six-game series, but this series was never in doubt. I know after they got game one, you never still really believe Minnesota with no DiVincenzo, with the mostly healthy Ant. You just never really thought they were going to win this series. I mean, San Antonio won 62 games this year. 62 wins for San Antonio this year. And I know the question gets asked, are you ahead of schedule? Because they're so young and you're not supposed to be here yet. Well, they got to get there at some point, man. You got to get to the Western Conference Finals at some point. And I do love the journey of watching a young team become great. It's one of the best. If you're a fan of a team that does it the right way and gets a little bit lucky, like San Antonio, ripping the Band-Aid off, they got a little bit lucky with the Wemby pick, all right, with the ping pong balls, bounced the right way for San Antonio. I know there's conspiracies, but whatever. But getting Castle, seeing Castle, rookie of the year, Stephon Castle, the Vassell kid going after De'Aaron Fox, who's the old vet on this squad, at least at the starting five. Like, they're doing this the right way. They knew this. Okay, we need this piece. We need this piece. We got this piece. And last night, that backcourt was incredible. So I don't think coaches really appreciate that question of, well, were you ahead of schedule? No, they don't. They really don't like that question. what they are is a team that is capable of winning the NBA championship. I think Oklahoma City's going to get them. I think OKC's going to win. But I don't know. It's going to be an awesome matchup. One thing I do know is that Spurs head coach Mitch Johnson knows his team was prepared to win this game last night.
2: We felt our guys were ready, and that's all you can ask for. We felt we were prepared. They looked like they felt like they were prepared. I don't want to speak for them, but looking at their disposition, the way they were operating from last game to travel to shoot around and in preparation for the game. And again, when there's a team that's together like they are and are committing to being prepared and put themselves in positions to be successful, that's a good starting spot.
1: You know, going back to the last part of this conversation about how young this team is, a young team isn't supposed to do what they did to Minnesota. You know, a young team, bright lights, the big series on the horizon with Oklahoma City, you know, a young team isn't supposed to just manhandle this veteran team with Anthony Edwards and Naz Reid and Jaden McDaniels and all the pieces that team has. It's a really good coach, too. Chris Finch is a really good coach. Young teams generally don't do that. This team is prepared. This is a savvy team. This is a mature team. For as young as they are ready, man. They are ready to put their stamp on this season. They are ready to take it to Oklahoma City. They're going to the Western Conference Finals. They got the alien, Victor Wembanyama.
3: Of course, we're confident, but we need to keep the right confidence level. Right now, I'm not even thinking about it. I'm just thinking about recovering. I'm thinking about getting this press conference over with. and we're gonna see about it in the next couple of days. But it's going to be the same as usual. Prepare, take care of your body, scout, watch the film, practice.
1: I just love that he's like, I just want to get done with this press conference, guys. Can we get out of here, please?
3: Oh, it's great. Shows that we already gained a little bit of experience from our short playoff time. Feel like we put ourselves in the best conditions. Simple as that.
1: Yeah, they did. They did what they're supposed to do. When you're a 62-win team and you're trying to get to that next level, like, you know, everybody always enjoyed the story of the Chicago Bulls. When Mike was coming up, when Mike was the best player in the league, right as they got Phil, they had to do their thing. They had to get through yada, yada, yada. They had to get through Detroit. They had to get through Boston. They had to earn their way. You can't complete the journey, if most people think, without taking a few lumps. And I think that there are a lot of people that are waiting for San Antonio to take their lumps. I don't know if they're going to take lumps. I don't know if this team's going to get beat in 4 or 5 or 6 or 7 or whatever. I don't know if they're going to lose to Oklahoma City. But if they do, that's okay. It's all right. It's part of the journey. You know, it is part of getting to that next step, that next level. Those playoff scars that Oklahoma City has, those playoff scars that Michael Jordan had when he was getting beat up by the Detroit Pistons. Those scars, they make you tougher. They make you stronger. They make you better down the road. And you got to have that playoff experience. Just ask Wemby.
3: Yes, of course they mean something. Now, the nature of the playoffs makes it that we're going to play against better and better teams. And there was already a leap between the first and second round. And it's going to be probably an even bigger leap between second and third. But we, you know, we got good guidance. We got good coaching staff, the best actually. So we can trust them.
1: Yeah, I mean, listen. Portland was never really a threat. They beat Portland in the first round in 5. They beat Minnesota in 6. But I don't think most people, when you're watching Minnesota and San Antonio play in this, there were a lot of blowouts. There were a lot of big scores. I mean, they beat Minnesota 133-95 in game 2. They beat them 126-97 in game 5. And last night, 139-109. I mean, Minnesota down a starter. DeSalmu was not healthy for this series. We don't know what percentage Ant was actually at. The competition level is about to get real stepped up when you're taking on this demon, when you're going to Oklahoma City, game one Monday night. Let's go. It's like a big heavyweight fight. Like tonight, Will Dalton is here. Will, is tonight that Ronda Rousey fight? Is that happening tonight? Like, not even in an octagon.
4: Yeah,
1: is it like a hexagon? Yeah.
4: Yeah, it's I don't know. I'm not even that excited about it. It's
1: no
4: like,
1: one is.
4: No animal. But the thing is, it's like, yeah, these are two names. These are two legends. But there's no animosity between the two. Even if it's pretend. Even if it's acting. Like, give us some juice. Give us some, I don't know. Give us some something. Some flavor. I don't know.
1: It's not even.
4: Spice it up.
1: It's not even a Jake Paul level of excitement. And we all know those are the dumbest things that people like. You watch some dumb TV. Like, Jerry Springer is dumb TV. Real Housewives of Finish Fill in the Blank. Dumb TV. Yeah. Every Jake Paul fight is dumb TV. But I won't lie. I have never missed one. Okay, yes, I have not missed a Jake Paul fight, and I don't know why. I hate watching Jake Paul fight. I think he's an insult to boxing. He doesn't fight anybody in his prime, and I'm really happy Anthony Joshua broke his face. But I don't know what it is, and I know Mike Tyson pulled punches, and Mike Tyson wanted to get paid because Mike could have killed him. That fight was lame. Thank God Anthony Joshua actually beat him up. That was great. But, like, this is the heavyweight fight. Like, the anticipation of a good fight. Like, whether if you're a UFC guy, you're a boxing guy, whatever it is, that night when you're watching those pre-fights, the preliminary stuff, you're kind of getting amped up, and they just say, and it's fight night, it's Tyson Holyfield, or Manny Pacquiao and Money Mayweather, like the Maypac fight, like the juice all week leading up to that was it. That's the anticipation for Oklahoma City and San Antonio in this seven games. I hope it goes seven games. I hope it's seven games. And I hope it's a war. I hope it's just awesome. I just can't wait for this series to start. The other side of the coin, by the way, Anthony Edwards and the Timberwolves can't get it done again. They just can't quite get over the hump. And Ant yesterday was asked about how to catch up with the rest of the Western Conference.
5: How much work do you guys have to do going forward here to catch up in the Western Conference and
6: to catch up
5: and to contend again?
6: I don't know, man. I think that I don't think that's a question for me.
1: I think he's doing a really good job of avoiding saying we have to get rid of Rudy Gobert. To me, is really what he's saying when he's asked about how to catch up to Oklahoma City and San Antonio.
7: See anything consistent, Ant, across, you know, 2 years ago the West Finals, last year's West Finals, the biggest thing that's maybe causing you guys to come up short in these series, or like one thing that you're seeing again and again that's making it tough?
6: Good question. No comment.
1: Wow. The no comment line. Because we in the media, you as fans, you want to hear him say, we're playing 4-on-5 on offense because Rudy Gobert can't score. We don't have enough firepower to keep up with San Antonio or Oklahoma City. He can't say that. We all know that's what he's thinking. But he can't say that because it's not the division, the drama. I think Ant's a good dude. I think Ant doesn't like all that junk talk, all that drama talk. He knows he's the leader of the Timberwolves. But, man, like, how many minutes did you play last night in the San Antonio-Minnesota game? Did you get on the floor at all to play for Minnesota?
4: You know, I made my case. I tried, but they wouldn't get me in there. They didn't believe in me for some reason.
1: You scored 3 points less than Julius Randle. That's you didn't play, and you were only outscored by Julius Randle, a guy they traded for.
4: And I can shoot, Wicket. I can shoot.
1: I bet.
4: I got the handles.
1: The fact that Julius Randle was the Karl Anthony Towns trade. Like, he was brought in to be the number two. Oh, they're going to double Anthony Edwards every time he has the ball? Okay, cool. Julius Randle needed to be that guy. And he scored 3 freaking points last night. 3! That's what he's talking about. That's the no comment. I think you can go forward if you're the Timberwolves. With Ant, with McDaniels, I like Naz Reid a lot. Terrence Shannon had a really good series. Like, there's pieces there to move forward. But they are stuck with an abysmal contract in Rudy Gobert, who is a tremendous defensive player. One of the great defensive centers we've ever had in the NBA. He scored zero. He scored the same as you, Will. He scored zero yesterday. He's 7 feet tall. And I know there's another seven-footer that he's playing against. But how does a seven-footer get 0 points in an NBA game? How does that happen? So Ant knows what we all know. They have to figure out a way to move on from Julius Randle and or Rudy Gobert. That's the no comment, reading between those lines. They didn't even add to last year's team that got to the Western Conference Finals. They ran it back, and that's a big problem for Minnesota. That's what he's talking about. They need to retool and repiece a lot of things, and maybe there's a seven-foot dude in Milwaukee who would fit well in Minnesota. We'll talk about that guy later on in the show, but straight ahead. Old school sports fans kind of losing it last night, and I think I agree with them. I'll explain next. It's Mike Wickett with you here on Westwood One Sports.
0: 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Spurs, Thunder, Wemby versus SGA. Can San Antonio take down the defending champs? We break it all down on the road to the finals. 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
17: Just inside 13 feet. Once it started, down the hill, back into the hole, and he made it. What a closing birdie for our leader, Alex Smalley. Bounce back birdie. He's 6 under par headed to Sunday.
16: Dennis Paulson, the call. Smalley with a 2 under 68. He is 2 clear of the field. 2-time major champion John Rahm, Ludvig Åberg, Aaron Rye, Matty Schmidt, and Nick Taylor are all 4 under, 2 back. Rory McIlroy and Xander Schauffele are 3 under, 3 off the lead. Scottie Scheffler, world number 1, minus 1. I'm Ted Emmerich, Westwood One Sports.
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1: Just a quick heads up. If you hear me get blown away, it's because I'm here in Des Moines, Iowa, and I'm in a tornado watch. So I can't watch the PGA or the Preakness because all of my TV coverage in my studio here at home has switched over to tornado coverage. So if I get blown away, Will, that's what happened. A tornado took me away.
23: It's a twister. It's a twister.
1: You've been waiting to do that. All right. 310-840-4910. And the question on the table right now, was it sportsmanship or was it weakness? If you didn't see it last night in the Minnesota and San Antonio game, Anthony Edwards did something that I have a feeling the generations have mixed reactions to this. So with about 8 minutes to go, 8:01 to go, Spurs are blowing out the Timberwolves. They're up 30 or whatever. Game's over, right? 8 minutes. Remember, 8 minutes to go in the game last night. And Anthony Edwards, who's now taken himself or got checked out of the game, leaves his bench and goes over to the San Antonio bench and decides he's going to start shaking hands with every single member of the Spurs. They're in a huddle. They're literally huddling. They're sitting on the bench, and Mitch Johnson's drawing up the next play, and Wemby's in. They're all engaged. Listen to this.
24: Something that you would often see at the 8:01 mark of the fourth quarter of a closeout game, but Anthony Edwards, knowing that Chris Finch is going to empty the bench, made his way to the San Antonio bench and dapped up players, coaches, one by one.
25: I want to know what, all I want to know is I want to hear Udonis Haslam comment on that in the postgame show.
24: Yeah,
25: I would much rather see him wait till he ended the game.
24: So certainly sportsmanship from Anthony Edwards, something that you love to see.
1: No, wait. I'm sorry. What did you just say? What was that? Sportsmanship? You don't leave your bench with 8 minutes to go and dap up the entire opposition that just smoked. There's 8 minutes left. We have seen NBA teams come back. I didn't think they're going to come back. But what? I like Anthony Edwards a lot. I think he's one of the best players in the NBA. This was a bad move. But don't take my word for it, okay? I'm just a guy on the radio. I've got my opinion. How about guys that actually played in the NBA? Like Dirk Nowitzki.
2: I've watched the NBA and been a part of it for a long, long time. I've never seen this. A guy walking into the huddle with 8 minutes to go in the fourth quarter and dapping up the entire team. Too much for me. Obviously, you can do that after the game and show plenty of respect. That was a little strange for me.
1: A little strange for me is a nice way of putting it, wouldn't you say? How about Blake Griffin, who was on the same panel?
3: Yeah, I have to agree with you on that. I've never seen that before. I mean, I do like what he said, that he wants to give him respect, but I think you wait and you know you have to take your licks at the end of the game, like everybody else.
1: Yeah, I would agree with that. Udonis Haslam on the same panel as Dirk and Blake Griffin.
4: As great as Ant is as a basketball player, there's still some growth for him as well. Because as a leader, I would not have walked down there and shook their hand. I would not have walked down there and shook their hand with 8 minutes left in the game. As a leader of my troops and my guys, I would not show that weakness. The game is not over. I got 8 minutes left. I still got smoke coming out of my ears because I'm so damn mad we losing. Let me calm down for those 8 minutes since I'm not in. And then after those 8 minutes, I'll go down there and I'll congratulate them and their coaching staff. But in the middle of the game, when I got guys that have sat the bench and cheered me on, no, I'm going to sit there and cheer those guys on. I'm going to put that energy back into those guys. And then when the game's over, I'll go over there and shake their hands. So
1: 100%. 100% agree with Udonis Haslam.
4: I don't think if they were beating San Antonio, Wimby would have went down there and shook his hand with 8 minutes left. I damn sure know Wimby wouldn't have went down there and shook his hand. I love Ant-Man as a basketball player. I love where he's going to be as a basketball player. But as a leader, the next few steps he needs to make are little small details and things like that. Because other people on your team and those guys are always watching you. And they're following you whether you know it or not.
1: I think he's 100% right. What do you think? Was it weakness? Was it bad leadership or was it good sportsmanship? And you're okay with it, with what Ant did, leaving his bench with 8 minutes left in the game. 8 minutes walking over into the Spurs huddle and high-fiving every coach and every player. 310-840-4910. I know we got people listening in Minnesota. Talk about your guy. 310-840-4910. What did you think of Anthony Edwards and what he was doing last night, leaving the bench, leaving his own bench with 8 minutes to go? What Haslam said, I would not do it because I would still have smoke coming out of my ears because I was so damn mad that we were losing. Yes, that's what you're supposed to be angry. You're supposed to be emotional. You're supposed to be upset that your team's losing by 30. That you're all of a sudden, I think you're probably watching the next 5 to 10 years of the NBA, at least in the West, you're watching it right now. You're watching San Antonio and you know Oklahoma City. You're watching it and you're not a part of that. That should make you mad. You should not go over there and give them respect and dap and love with 8 minutes to go. Thought it was ridiculous. Will Dalton, your thoughts on Anthony Edwards dapping up the entire Spurs roster?
5: All I'll say is, what would we do if LeBron did that? What would we do?
1: Oh, my gosh.
5: Okay, I'll put it this way. There have been times in playoff games in the past where the game's a wrap, the game's done, it's time to move, like, the series isn't over, so it's, like, time to move on to the next game, and LeBron has started walking off, you know, to the tunnel with, like, 30 seconds left in the middle of a timeout, and he's gotten killed for that.
1: Yes!
5: Oh, my God. Imagine he did it with 8 minutes!
1: Eight? I mean, if it's 10 seconds, I don't think it's as big a deal, right? Like, if Anthony Edwards waits until it's 10 seconds left, or they're dribbling it out, he starts walking over, that's fine, whatever.

0: What's up, Sal?
1: Yeah, hi. So I have a little opposing view. I think I was watching the bench last night, and they looked like the Timberwolves bench. They looked like they were coming out on fire, scoring over San Antonio's bench with, you know, 5 minutes left. But regarding Ant-Man, I just think he was just frustrated with his own team. That's just the way I took it. I do understand it's a pretty big mistake to do it so early. Should have waited till the end of the game, but I think he was more frustrated internally with his team. And I don't know. That's just the way I took it. But
0: I got you, Sal. Hey, thank you for calling, man. Thank you. Appreciate it. And that opens up a line for you. 310-840-4910. I get he was frustrated. But there's a time and a place when you're in a professional basketball game. There's a time and a place where you dap up the opposition, where you do the handshake. There's a reason why handshakes come at the end of series. There's a reason why. Look at the Stanley Cup playoffs. When those series end, those wars between fill in your favorite NHL team, that handshake at the end of the series, the handshake at the end of the Stanley Cup Finals, that's when it happens. You just beat each other up for the last six games, seven games, whatever it was. You just beat each other up. And it's the end of the biggest grind in sports, the NHL regular season, and then 16 more wins, and an entire 2 or 3 months of playoffs. It is hard to win a Stanley Cup. But you don't see, if it's 5-0 in the third period, you don't see Connor McDavid skating over to the other bench and shaking everybody's hand, even though he knows that Edmonton's not going to win a Stanley Cup anytime soon. It was embarrassing, I felt like. And I know Ant's going to he'll skate by because he's Anthony Edwards. Great ball player. Great smile. Says a lot of the right things. I like Ant. I like Ant's personality. I love Ant's game. He's one of the most fun guys to watch in the entire NBA. But to dap up the other team with 8 minutes left in the season, I didn't like that very much. Will is in Minneapolis. Will, thanks for calling, man. You're on Westwood One Sports.
2: Oh, hey, thanks for taking my call. Wonderful show. I just had to contribute, or I guess at least be in some sort of agreement with, both with the previous caller, but also your take. I mean, I guess I've been watching basketball for over four decades, and that, watching that last night as a Wolves fan, first and foremost, that, I don't know, I think it may be signaling a possible, I'm not saying, but a potential or possible coaching change, meaning that I think that, as you guys already covered, Bird, Magic, certainly not Magic that I can ever remember, and he was my original favorite player, would ever do that, nor, as you guys already touched on, Jordan, Kobe, all of those guys. But yeah, with 8 minutes left, it was like, what in the heck is going on? And I mean, I don't know. I think the Wolves maybe have progressed as far, or as they've hit their ceiling under Chris Finch, the coach, I guess is what I'm trying to say. And I'm not blaming that coach for Edwards' action. Edwards just, he needed to be more Kermit Wilts, like out of the film he did, right, with Sandler, you know what I mean?
0: Mm-hmm.
2: Last night, and not new age whatever baller guy, like, oh man, we're down 28, 8 minutes to go, I'm gonna go shake them guys' hands. I mean, I don't know, I can't even think of Dr. J, doing that, and I never really even saw much of Dr. J's career, but, everybody talks about how classy he was, and I don't know if you remember or not, but, guys like Daryl Dawkins and Wilbur Free back in the day were like, they didn't even want to go into the locker room after they lost the finals to Walton and the Blazers and congratulate him. Dr. J said, no, we're doing that. I'm doing that. We're doing that. You know what I mean? But but now with 8 minutes left, the last game of your season, but I mean, I don't know what you want to call it, like, now consider Edwards public enemy number one or whatever.
0: No.
2: I mean, it's one time thing. He's young, people need to make, allow for more mistakes until guys get more, mature in history in their career, right, in their profile, you know what I mean? Like if he was doing that in his 30s or if he does that in his 30s, I'll be like, dude, you just dropped, I don't even know how many levels down the

0: ladder as far as, like, you know, great player consideration. But, I mean, he's like, well, I don't know, 23, 24. But still, it's not what I wanted to see as a Wolves fan, for sure. I can testify to that. I don't know how, you know, 18,000 other people or, you know, however many millions may have been watching the game and stuff. But, yeah, it just I think more than anything, you know, it was just a mistake on his part. He, for whatever reason, was just maybe exhausted, you know, and still not with two good knees or whatever, and was like, you know what, this is over. But, man, read the arena, you know.
1: Dude, that,
0: read the arena.
1: Read the room, bro.
0: And for 7 minutes and 55 more seconds, become Kermit Wills. So that's all I got to say. Thanks for taking my call. You guys have a great show. Have a great evening, okay?
1: Appreciate it, Will. Thank you very much, man. That opens up a line for you. That's a Wolves fan right there from Minneapolis. He's been a fan of this team however long he's been on this planet. And again, this is not the be-all, end-all moment to crush Anthony Edwards' career. But like Udonis Haslam had said, like, there are the ants moving up. But to be a great leader in moments like that, you don't go shake the other team's hand with 8 minutes left in the game, in the series, in the season. Thank you for the call, man. That opens up a line for you. You want to jump in, you can. 310-840-4910. We're talking about Anthony Edwards leaving the bench last night with 8 minutes to go into the Spurs huddle to dap up the team, the coaches. Was that great sportsmanship or was it weakness? What is your take on it? 310-840-4910. We'll get to your calls. Jay, you're on deck. 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
1: Was it sportsmanship or was it weakness? Talking about Anthony Edwards leaving his own huddle down 30 last night with 8 minutes to go. And he went over to the Spurs huddle and he interrupted the huddle to give high fives to everybody on that coaching staff and the players as well. Was it weakness or do you think it was good sportsmanship? Here's what it sounded like on ABC last night.
2: Something that you would often see at the 8:01 mark of the fourth quarter of a closeout game, but Anthony Edwards, knowing that Chris Finch is going to empty the bench, made his way to the San Antonio bench and dapped up players, coaches, one by one.
3: I want to know what I want to hear Udonis Haslem comment on that in the postgame show.
2: Yeah.
3: I would much rather see him wait till the end of the game.
2: So certainly sportsmanship from Anthony Edwards, something that you love to see.
1: No. I don't want to see sportsmanship from my best player with 8 minutes to go in the season. No. I want him to be angry. I want him to be a leader that is trying to fire up the bench guys that Chris Finch was going to put in there. I don't want to see you go over there and give high fives to Victor Wembanyama because Wemby wouldn't have come over and high-fived you. Let's go to Jay in Nashville at 310-840-4910. Jay, thanks for calling, man. You're on Westwood One Sports.
4: What's going on, buddy? I don't think it was weakness or sportsmanship. I think he was trying to send a message because I heard his interview after the game. And you could tell the reporters were trying to get him to, like, point fingers at, like, the coaches and other people and stuff like that. And he was like, nah, I think we need to start listening to the coaches. Because he was like, too many of us going out here and doing our own thing instead of listening to the coaches. But at the same time, I think you're right. 8 minutes left, you go dap up the other team. I know you're trying to send a message, but, man, like you said, the time and place for everything. 8 minutes is like a little way too early, man. It's like, I mean, that's like extremely waving the white flag, like way too early, you know that. But I think he was really trying to send a message.
1: Here's what, and thank you for the call, Jay. It's an awesome call because you brought up a soundbite that I've got right here. When he's right, the Minnesota media or the NBA media after the game yesterday, they were asking him, "Do you need another superstar? What has to change?" Like they were literally begging Anthony Edwards to say something about the organization or his teammates or the locker room or the general manager or the coach. And this is one of his answers about what they have to do to get back into the Western Conference Finals.
5: We just got to listen to the coaches. Yeah. We had a hard time of, like, processing stuff and going out there and doing it. We try to do stuff on our own. I think that's our problem.
1: Yeah. I feel like that's sending a shot somewhere in that locker room saying no one's listening to the coach. I think Chris Finch is a good coach, man. I mean, the fact that they got to six games with no DiVincenzo and DeSumo was hurt. Anthony wasn't 100%. Anthony Edwards wasn't 100%. I like Finch as a coach. But I think Anthony Edwards was kind of trying to say, like, guys, we need to do something here.
6: See anything consistent, Ant, across, you know, 2 years ago, the West Finals, last year's West Finals? The biggest thing that's maybe causing you guys to come up short in these series, or like one thing that you're seeing again and again that's making it tough?
5: Good question. No comment.
1: No comment is code for Julius Randle is a waste on this team. Julius Randle comes up small in big games. He's not a good Robin. And when you've got Julius Randle, who scored 3 points last night, they're doubling Anthony Edwards all night. Do something. He scored 3 points. And then your starting center is a donut waiting to happen every single night. How is a seven-footer like Rudy Gobert going scoreless again? How does that happen? He's 7 feet tall. I know that Wemby is 7'8" or whatever, and that's tough to go up against. But I think Anthony Edwards is saying, I need someone else to score the damn ball. let's go to Mitch, who's in New Jersey. Mitch, thanks for calling, man. You're on Westwood One Sports.
7: Hey, no, man. I thought that was a classic move. You brought the Sioux voices. He's not getting much help from his teammates.
1: No, he's not. Yeah, I think his comments were good. I think his comments were fine. But I didn't like him walking over to San Antonio's bench with 8 minutes left.
7: That's the NBA's version of a bat flip. I mean, he did his part. Injured, double team. He just gave him congratulations. He knew it was no way to win. 8 minutes left. It seemed like it could have been 28 minutes left or 2 minutes left. He knew the game was on. Even though I think Oklahoma's not going to lose the game, I think Oklahoma is going to be a dynasty now for quite a while.
1: Yeah. Hey, Mitch, thanks, man. Appreciate you. I will disagree that that was the NBA equivalent of a bat flip. A bat flip is a celebration. I just took your 101-mile-an-hour fastball, and I sent it 427 feet over the wall. Look at me now. Look at me. That was not Anthony Edwards saying, look at me, celebrating a glorious moment. So I'm just going to disagree with you on that one, Mitch, but thank you for calling. Dustin is in Knoxville. Dustin, thanks for calling, man. You're on Westwood One Sports.
8: Hey, thanks, man. Thanks for taking my call.
1: You got it.
8: I just wanted to say I cannot believe what I'm hearing from these callers, man. That is like that's like laying down. That is the complete opposite of what I would want to see my star player do. I'd like to see him out there grinding and hustling all the way until the last second. So I think just going over there saying I give up at 8 minutes, I don't think it's a sportsman. If anything, I think it's bad sportsmanship.
1: It doesn't send a good message to the guys on the bench who aren't the starters, who are the bench guys who are going to get out there and play. That's a really good point.
8: I just want somebody, he should give his all, 110% from the tip to the final buzzer. I mean, I don't think that's asking too much, you know? And just to go out there and say, you know what, it's over, guys. It's over. We're 30 points down with 8 minutes. That doesn't make any sense to me whatsoever. It's just like no competitive spirit. I don't get it, especially in a game seven.
1: Yeah, it was the close. It was a game six last night, but I get what you're saying. It was a game six last. No, but you're good, man. Thank you for calling. That's a really good point. And even if Finch was emptying the bench, which is what he was doing last night, he was putting in guys you've never heard of, Julian Phillips, Kyle Anderson, Jalen Clark, Bones Highland, who actually played well in the previous series. Bones Highland. Like, these are dudes who don't get more than 8 minutes a night. If they get 8 minutes a night. And they probably don't get 8 minutes a night. So if Chris Finch, if the Timberwolves head coach, was going to empty the bench and say, all right, Ant, we're done. I don't want to risk anything. I don't want anything dumb to happen. This is a meaningless final 8 minutes. Sit on the bench. Ant was in there with his hood on. He had the drawstring pulled tight around his face. He's sitting there on the bench. Fine, do that. Be maybe an inspiration for Julian Phillips and Kyle Anderson and Jalen Clark. Root on the guys who have looked up to you for 82 games or however many Ant played this year. That's what you need to be doing as a leader. Because the message you just sent was, oh, the going got tough. Our leader just walked over there and gave more love to them. He was more emotionally fired up to high-five San Antonio than to motivate the guys on the bench. I thought it was just disgusting. I thought it was terrible. 310-840-4910. 310-840-4910 is the phone number. And, Will, I think what you brought up, man, I think that is a great point. If LeBron James did that, I mean, ESPN would have melted down.
9: They would have closed up shop for the day. They just would have broken. They wouldn't know what to do with it.
1: They just, you know, that would have been the topic for every show, every TV show, it just would have been it. LeBron high fives. What does this mean for his legacy? What would Mike? But you don't do. And again, Edwards can learn from this. This doesn't, he's 24 years old. He turns 25 in August. This doesn't put a cap on his career. This doesn't condemn Anthony Edwards for the rest of his time in the NBA. This is just it's a good learning moment, I think, for Anthony Edwards. I think it is, it's a worthwhile learning moment for Anthony Edwards. And it's something that he's going to learn not to do in the future. I can imagine not to do in the future. And hopefully, for if you're a T-Wolves fan, there's not going to be another Game 6 where they're down 30 with 8 minutes to go and your team leader goes has to make the decision of whether or not to go dap up the other team. To go dap up the other team or to sit on the bench. So I just. So I guess if you're a Timberwolves fan, now you're wondering, what do we do for next year? Well, number one, you got to find somebody to take Julius Randle off your hands. That guy shows up so small in big games. It's ridiculous. And to the caller, I think it was Mitch who called from New Jersey, said that Ant had no help. No, Ant didn't have any help. You're right about that. Anthony Edwards had zero help in this series. Because again, when the Timberwolves have the ball, you've got Julius Randle playing small, and you got Rudy Gobert, who's horrific offensively, apparently. And if everybody else isn't dropping 25, or Ant's not going off for 50, they're not going to win. And I understand that the frustration was setting in. Maybe it was the frustration of losing the series. Maybe it was the frustration of knowing that San Antonio Spurs team is going to be really good for the next decade. Assuming they keep those pieces together, Wemby, Vassell, Dylan Harper's outstanding, Castle, those three guys, those four guys together, oh, and De'Aaron Fox, that starting five. If they can keep that five together, which is going to be tough because of money and guys wanting to get paid elsewhere, it's fine. But between San Antonio and Oklahoma City, maybe Ant knows the writing is on the wall. The way this team is constructed, they're never winning. They can't get out of the West. It's just not going to happen. We're going to switch it up, talk some National Football League. We're going to go to Carolina. Why hasn't Bryce Young gotten a contract extension yet? Mike Kay from the Charlotte Observer talks Panthers football with us coming up next. I'm Mike Wickett. Thanks for hanging out here on a Saturday night, Westwood One Sports.
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15: The pins are maybe.
16: 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Prevagen, made for your brain. Alex Smalley cans a 13-foot birdie at the last, and he extends his lead at the end of the third round here at Arana Mink. Smalley at 6-under, now up 2 after 54 holes. Xander Schauffele's at 3-under, 3 back after a 4-under 66. Two-time major winner saw a more charitable course set up today.
15: The pins are maybe a little bit more gettable, but if you're not in the fairway, you know, good luck. So the course is turning out to be sort of a fairway or nothing, and then you're trying to squeeze shots into little areas of the greens and making putts that break a lot. So it's definitely pretty challenging, and, you know, happy with the work Austin and I did today.
16: Yeah, Schauffele referring to his caddy, Austin Kaiser. Scottie Scheffler missed a lot of putts today. He is 1-under and 5 back after a 1-over 71. I'm Ted Emrick, Westwood One Sports.
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